remained, but when the king heard thereof, he was wroth and sent forth his armies. You see, ultimately, in the end, you know, God's going to send forth his armies and destroyed those murderers and burned up their city. And from a local standpoint, as far as fulfillment, as most of you know, 70 AD, Titus Vespasian, the Roman legions come in. And just as Jesus said, not one stone will be left upon another. All those stones were thrown in. One of the soldiers from one of the legions threw a missile, you know, a spear or an arrow through one of the windows, the golden windows there in the temple. And that which was made of wood and so forth burned down. And then because gold melts at a relatively low heat, all that the gold melted in through the cracks and crevices of the temple. So in order to retrieve the gold, the stones were disassembled. And I was just reading an excerpt that Josephus, because he was alive during that time, he talked about just how horrible it was and how, you know, these Romans, when they came in, there was no mercy whatsoever. They killed little children, the elderly, men, women, and children. They were all just slaughtered. They took people and threw them off the walls, and just horrible deaths. And Josephus actually says that the blood ran, it was 1,100,000 Jews were killed he said that the blood in certain parts of Jerusalem, the blood ran so thick, the blood actually ran into some of the houses and ran under the threshold of some of the houses and put fires out within the homes, in the fireplaces. That's a lot of blood. So it was just a brutal time. And Jesus here is speaking of that which would happen. The Rome would come in. It's because the children of Israel, they rejected their Messiah. And in the future, the same is going to happen. The Lord is going to destroy those who reject him. Then saith he to his servants, the wedding is ready, but they which were bidden were not worthy. With the Jews, not worthy. They wouldn't. Now, the only way you're worthy is by receiving. It's nothing you can do. It's just receiving. It's by grace that you're saved. By grace we are saved. It's only by grace. By grace are you saved through faith, and that of yourself. It's a free gift, and none of works, lest any man should boast. So the wedding is ready, but they which were bidden, you know, those guys that were originally invited, they just, you know, were not worthy. They wouldn't come. Go ye therefore into the highways, and as many as ye shall find, bid to the marriage. Hey, just go out there instead. You know, the Jews first, but they didn't want. Hey, there's plenty of room. Send out. Hey, get whoever you can get your hands on. And we see. Remember, not only with the disciples. Remember with Peter and John is, you know, the miracles and so forth that took place during the early church, and with Paul, and just anyone who would come. The message goes out to the Gentiles, to anyone, the highways. Wherever you can send it's the Great Commission, Matthew 28. The great, just whoever he wants, just to all creation, to every creature. So those servants went out into the highways and gathered together all as many as they found. Both bad and good. So from a standpoint, you know, the good relative to a human standard. But also the bad. It doesn't, because in a biblical sense, we all have sinned and fallen short of the glory of God. All our works, Isaiah tells us, all our works are as filthy rags, Isaiah 55. You know, it's our greatest works. Our righteousness is as filthy rags. And just disgusting, filthy rags. Nothing. So it's his righteousness. This is a parable, remember. And yet, both good and bad, and the wedding was furnished with guests. And when the king came in to see the guests, he saw there a man which had not on a wedding garment. Now, in that time, and with weddings, when they were, and especially a king, garments would be provided, robes. And that would be so that, you know, if you were maybe very wealthy,
you were given a robe. But if you were very poor, you see, you were still very important if you were invited. So you would get the same kind of, you know, just they have choir robes. Actually, got a whole bunch back there in the behind the stage. We don't use them, but tons, you know. And see, it's just kind of everybody's on the same level, you know. Nobody has on, you know, whatever. Something different to kind of make them stand out. And that was the idea that, hey, everybody's going to be treated the same. You guys are all royalty today. You guys are all going to be just blessed. And so there was the provision. Now, this is a king's, this is the son of the king. This is his wedding. So it is a perfect garment. It is a garment that is provided by the king so that everybody would be covered. And regardless if you were extremely poor, one of the bad guys spoken of, see, one of the bad guys that was spoken of in the parable, or one of the good guys, you had a horrible reputation, it was all covered by the garment. You had a good reputation, doesn't matter. You need to be covered. There's nothing, as I said, Romans tells us, all have sinned and fallen short of the glory of God. So everybody, if you're going to enter into God's kingdom, you need the right garment, you need the righteousness of Christ. And you see, it's that which is provided for. It's the substitutionary death of the Lamb. It's his righteousness. Well, so one of these individuals decided, well, you know, I'm not going to go with that garment. I got, you know, I'm going to wear what I got. I'm going to do it my way. I'm coming on my terms. As far as salvation is concerned, that doesn't work. That won't fly. God, it's only on his terms. You can't think, well, I'm going to be religious enough on my own. Or, you know, I've got a pact with God or an agreement with God, and I'm going to be as good as I can be. I'm going to try and keep the golden rule, whatever that is. And I'm going to, you know, my good's going to outweigh the bad. Look, your bad has already far outweighed any good you could possibly do. You are far, I'm going to spend a moment here to most of you, it's not nothing new. I'm not going to be enlightening you, but look, each one of us, all of us, are far worse than we could ever imagine. We are worse because you see, when we stand in front of Christ, in front of that perfect right, you know, thank God we will be robed, and we're not going to be ashamed as his people. You know, as far as with what we're clothed with, our salvation, the salvation we have in Christ. If you've done nothing for Christ in your walk with him, then there will be shame, 1 Corinthians speaks of in the outset. But you're still going to make it. You're still robed in his righteousness. But if you haven't done anything for Christ, you're going to be a little embarrassed, or maybe a lot embarrassed momentarily. But all your works will go up, but you'll still be in heaven. But, you know, for us as God's people, and as we're seeing here, whether you're good or bad, you need to have that covering. And this guy thinks, I can do it on my own. Look, nobody's good enough. You can't be good enough. And he said unto him, and this is a parable, so don't try and take this beyond the limitations of a parable. He says, friend, that doesn't mean there's a relationship here as far as salvation, but he says, friend, how camest thou in hither having not a wedding garment? And he was speechless. You see, when judgment comes, nobody's going to be able to argue with Christ. Nobody's going to say, well, you know, I got one, or there was a professor I had in my university, and let me tell you what he had to say. You know, I've got an answer to this. People will be speechless. Every knee, as we saw, remember this last Sunday morning, every knee shall bow, every tongue will confess. There's not going to be anybody, complaining or picketing or protesting. It's going to be speechless. And the judgment will be final. Then said the king to the servants, bind him hand and foot and take him away and cast him into outer darkness. And Gehenna is outer darkness. That's where hell itself will be cast. Hell itself will be cast into outer darkness, Gehenna, which is to be removed. It's a complete removal from the kingdom of God for all time, for all eternity. Outer darkness, there shall be weeping and gnashing of teeth. For many are called, but few are chosen. See, the message goes out to the entire world. But only those who receive Jesus Christ are the chosen. If you reject Jesus Christ, then not only are you lost, but from a spiritual, from a theologically speaking, you weren't chosen. And many people think that that's unfair. It's not unfair. All you have to do is receive. But if you will not receive, then you're like this individual that tried to get in without the right garment.
See, you need to be covered. All the people that are homeless, that are, you know, the lowlifes of every culture throughout time, throughout the history. You see, the message has gone out to everyone. The good news. Hey, it doesn't matter what you've done. If you are willing to receive Christ, you'll be forgiven. And all that which you're short of will be provided for. That's the good news. So nobody has an excuse. But if you don't receive, then not only you're lost, but you weren't chosen. If it sounds like you're getting gypped or it doesn't sound fair, then just receive Jesus Christ. You don't have to worry about it. But don't be like the Pharisees who outsmarted themselves, because you can't outsmart God. And we're going to see as he continues here that the Pharisees find that that is 100% true. You cannot outsmart God. But they thought they could. They're still, you know, they've been doing this for several years now, and it gets to the point at the end of this chapter where they give up. They finally give up because they've been so embarrassed, they've been so humiliated, they've been so squashed with their flimsy theology that they have nothing else to say. Well, anyways, he tells us here in verse 15, then went the Pharisees and took counsel how they might entangle him with his talk. So these guys, they got a religious think tank. Hey, let's get together, and us smart guys, we've been studying the Bible our whole lives. We've memorized, and we know it better than he does anyway. And we can let's get a trap. Come on, you guys, let's think of all the things that we've thought of, and you know, maybe you've heard that question. You know, can God make a rock so big that he himself cannot lift that rock? The Bible tells us, remember, in the New Testament, it says that we're to avoid foolish questions. So just when you hear those kind of things that are, you know, can God do this or that, or just, you know, but just avoid those. Say, hey, that's foolish, and God doesn't deal in the area of foolishness except to rebuke it. So don't be one who coddles those who ask foolish questions. Say, well, the Bible would call that a foolish question. Yeah, foolish question, so just go on from there. Well, these guys, they got this, they're pooling their ignorance together. Their stupidity is going to be on display here, but they think they're so smart. Verse 16, they sent out unto him their disciples with the Herodians. Say, now, you see, you got the Pharisees here, and also the Herodians. These guys were enemies to a certain extent, because the Pharisees, as you know, they were the largest sect of religious leaders among the Jews. And then the Herodians, we know very little of them other than the fact that they were Jews who were politically motivated. And really they were be considered Benedict Arnolds, because they were supporting Herod. Herod was supported by Rome. Herod was not a Jew. He was Idumean. And so they would be considered turncoats. I remember Benedict Arnold. He was a brigadier general in late 1700s under George Washington. And he betrayed our country. He betrayed our country to, you know, and he turned to British, and now in our day and age, you see, he'd probably become a hero with our media, and because he betrayed our country, and he'd get a sponsorship with Nike. But in the old days, you know, I was growing up, Benedict Arnold was a bad guy, and so it's just, these guys were bad guys. These guys were more interested in politics, and so they were always trying to butter up Herod, and they were called the Herodians. But you see, because they hate Christ so much, these enemies of, hey, we're even going to enlist our enemies, and they could be, you know, friendly because they hated Christ so much. It's weird, isn't it? How, you know, how people will fellowship in accord with their hatred for Christ. Anyways, this was what they said, saying, so they come to the Lord, they come to Jesus, and notice what they say, Master. They don't mean that, but they say, Master, we know that thou art true. They don't believe that either. So they're just lying. And teach us the way of God and truth. All of those things are true theologically, even though they're not, they call him Master. He is that. He is true. Yeah, everything he teaches is true. And teach us the way of God and truth. Not only does he teach the way of God and truth, but he is the way. He is the way and the truth.
Neither carest thou for any man, for thou regardest not the person of men. And that's why those guys had been so offended. They knew that firsthand. These guys had all been ticked off because they were offended and made to look small. Tell us, therefore. So there's their question. Here's their brilliant. This is something that they've worked together on. They think that this is a fail-proof question that they are going to trap him with. What thinkest thou? Is it lawful to give tribute unto Caesar or not? Now, many of you have read this passage. Maybe for some of you tonight, this is the first time you've gone through this passage. Every time, you know, I don't know how many hundreds of times I've read this passage. It's a wonderful refresh. It's just refreshing to see how the Lord deals with the stupidity and ignorance of man and just how brilliant he is. So, read it as though it's the first time you've read it. If it is, then you're going to be blessed. So they're saying, look, you know, we've got a problem here, and we wonder what you think. And that is also to be from a standpoint of argumentation, or when you come to an individual and ask their opinion. You see, that would be from a stand, you know, when you think of just, they are really just trying to butter him up, and they are trying to make him, you know, we're going to try and get on his good side, so to speak, momentarily, so we can hit him from another angle. But he understands what's happening here. So he said, is it lawful to give tribute, or to, and that is the poll tax, tribute unto Caesar or not? But Jesus perceived, he saw their wickedness, and said, why test or why tempt ye me, you hypocrites? He just, both barrels between the eyes, he just calls them hypocrites. Hey, look, I can see what you're doing. I know what you guys are up to. This is a lame setup. I get what you're doing. This is a loaded question. And I'm letting that be known to begin with. I see what you're doing. And because there's no sincerity in calling a master, saying what you teach is true. You know, you don't really care about what other people say. So, with having said all that, then they say, what about taxes? And so this tax is the tribute or the poll tax, and they had all kinds of different taxes, but this is, you know, this is the one that the Jews hated most, because it was also, you could also call it a head tax or a census, and you had to pay this tax because Rome was charging you. You know, you were one of the citizens of Rome. You were a part of the Roman Empire, and the Jews didn't like to see themselves as part of the Roman Empire, and they didn't even, you know, on the Roman coin, it would have, because the Roman emperors would have coins minted after themselves, and at this time it was Tiberius or Caesar Augustus, and his image was on there. So that was considered idolatry. The image, you know, it goes back to, you know, Deuteronomy 25, you know, not to have any images. And that was something that was very repulsive to the Jews. Exodus 20, and they would consider that a form of idolatry. Even there's Orthodox Jews today that they don't like you taking their, when you go to Jerusalem or you go to Israel, they don't want you taking their picture because they think that that is an image and that's something that is repulsive to them, and you're setting up an image somehow or another, and they don't like that. So they'll get mad at you if you take their picture. Well, so he's saying, look, you guys, he calls them hypocrites, and he says, show me the tribute money. And they brought unto him a denarius, a penny, you know, equivalent to a day's wage. And he saith unto them, whose is this image and superscription or inscription? So he borrows a penny, and as he's holding that penny, he very likely, you know, he's showing it to the crowd, whose image is on this? And they say unto him, Caesar's. You know, for us, it'd be Ben Franklin. It was a little, not Ben Franklin, Abraham Lincoln. I don't know why I said Ben Franklin, but Abraham Lincoln, the bearded penny dude. And but at this time it was Tiberius. They say unto him, Caesar's. Then saith unto him, render therefore unto Caesar the things which are Caesar's, and unto God the things that are God's. These guys, they felt that this was a question that had no solution to it, because as far as they were concerned, if Jesus were to say, you need to pay taxes, then all of his followers would, all the Jews,
would say, oh man, we don't like this tax. We hate this. And that's

0: pagan. That's connected to paganism. And so he would have a problem with his followers leaving him. If he said, no, don't pay taxes, then you see he's in trouble with Rome because he is telling, you don't have to pay taxes. And so these religious leaders would have run to the Romans and say, look, Jesus said publicly, and we've got witnesses saying that you don't have to pay taxes, according to Jesus. So he would be arrested. And yet he gives them an answer that is absolutely airtight. And they are, they're perplexed because he says, render therefore unto Caesar. You know, this, if they're Caesar's coins, then give to what, give to Caesar what belongs to him. Render or pay therefore unto Caesar the things which are Caesar's. And here is the weightier part of the verse, and unto God the things that are God's. And these individuals, they knew the Old Testament. They knew that man was created in the image of God, all the way back in Genesis. Man was created in God's image. And so what the Lord is saying here is, look, you got a coin. It's got Caesar's image. If it belongs to Caesar, whatever belongs to Caesar, give it to Caesar. And just as an aside, as God's people, our government's not as bad as Caesar Augustus, the government under Caesar back then. And if Jesus said that they needed to be under that authority and to pay taxes under that government, we need to be those who, you know, there's been a lot of Christians that say, oh, you know, that's pagan. And there's a lot of Christians that have gotten into trouble because they don't pay taxes and they think they're being spiritual. That's not being spiritual. Render to Caesar, pay your taxes. But he says, more importantly, render unto God, or give to God, and unto God the things which are God's. We are created in God's image. So he's telling these religious leaders, you are created in God's image. You need to give yourself to God, something they hadn't done yet. And if you haven't done that yet, that's the most important thing for you to do. God's not interested in your church attendance. He's not interested in your the paying of taxes from that standpoint is when you think of priority. But the highest priority is to give to God what belongs to him. And you were created in the image of God. You belong to him. And yet he's asking you to give yourself to him and to accept the invitation to the marriage feast, to the wedding feast. And if you'll do that, you'll be admitted. But without that, you see, you're going to be lost for eternity. When they had heard these words, they marveled and left him and went their way. So even these religious, they marvel. They go, wow. They are stumped. There's nothing. The Lord is able to answer them in such a way that there's no reply. There's nothing they can say. Because you see, they've stepped into an arena without realizing that on the other side of that arena was God Almighty. Without realizing that they're getting into an argument or they're challenging God. And yet, you see, as far as their intelligence level, the circuits have been blown and they're marveling, they're astonished, and yet there's no repentance. Or anything. You know, we can't even answer that. And so they just walk away.
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KLWG would like to thank Allstate Insurance Agent Michelle Hornberger for her support of this station. 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

0: 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And on today's edition of The Word for Today, Pastor Chuck continues his message, Live a Pure Life, as we pick up in Titus chapter 2, verse 4. 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
1: In that culture, where women, for the most part, stayed in their rooms, never mixed socially, would only go out into the public market in twos, never alone. There was little for the woman. Life became a drudgery. And alcoholism among women was very prevalent as they sought to escape the drudgery of life. And so that is why the emphasis upon being sober, to love their husbands and love their children. Oh, God, we need such teachers today. When our whole culture is pressuring women to find a career, to make your way in the world. Why be confined to a house? Why give your life for those children? Put them in a daycare center and you find your place in the world. Make your mark. How we need those who will teach the younger women how to love their husbands and how to love their children. How to be discreet in discretion among women. How to be chaste, keepers of their homes, good, obedient to their own husbands, that the word of God be not blasphemed. One of the saddest byproducts of the failure of a Christian is that it gives occasion to the enemies of God to find fault with Christianity and to blaspheme God. When David had committed his sin with Bathsheba, and Nathan was rebuking him for it, he said, "You have caused the enemies of the Lord to blaspheme. You've given them a cause to blaspheme God." We must be careful in our life, the way we live, that by our actions, we live a pure, chaste, discreet life, so that the enemies of God will not have an occasion to blaspheme the name of Jesus on our account. Yeah, he's supposed to be a Christian, and look at that, you know, blankety blank, so and so. If that's Christianity, you know, blah, blah, blah, you know, and you give cause for the enemies of God to blaspheme the name of Jesus Christ. God help us that we don't do that. Young men, likewise, exhort to be sober-minded. In all things, showing thyself a pattern. So, Titus, don't just tell them, you be the example. That's what he said to Timothy, you remember. Be thou an example unto the believers. Paul, when he was talking to the elders of Ephesus on his last recorded visit in the book of Acts, as he met them on the beach at the shores of Miletus, Paul said to them, you know how that over the space of 3 years,

0: I was with you night and day, showing you and teaching you. Wasn't just teaching precepts, but he was actually demonstrating the lifestyle that he was espousing. And so he is telling Titus now, look, Titus, let your life be the demonstration. Show them, Titus, live before them this kind of a life. Teach them that they should be sober-minded. But in all things, showing yourself the pattern, you set the pattern for them. The pattern of good works. In doctrine, showing uncorruptness, gravity, and sincerity. Sound speech that cannot be condemned. That he that is of the contrary part may be ashamed, because he can't say any evil thing about you. Now, there are people who will say evil things about you just because you are a Christian and they don't like you for that fact. We were told recently by a young girl that her parents are constantly lying to her about us, because they don't want her to be drawn to Christianity. And she said, "Did you say this, you know, to my mom?" And I said, "Oh, my, no." She said, "Well, I didn't think you did." I said, "No, of course not." I said, in fact, she had done something, and her mother said, "Oh, he's very angry with you. He came out and he's just really upset with you for doing that." And she said, "Are you upset with me?" I said, "Oh, no, I think it's really great. In fact, remember, I gave you a pick to help you. I think it's great what you did. It's the only wise thing to do." I said, "Well, my mom told me you were really upset and mad, but she lies a lot about you to me because she doesn't want me to like you. She doesn't want me to be drawn to Christianity." So they're going to lie about you. They're looking for things, really. And if they can't find something, then they'll make up something, and that's sort of sad. But don't give them any fuel for their fires. Don't give them any cause for speaking evil. But live a life of commitment to Jesus Christ. Dedication. Now the servants, exhort them to be obedient unto their own masters, and to please them well in all things, not talking back. Now that's under your breath, because you wouldn't dare talk back out loud if you were a servant. But so many times we go away mumbling, not purloining, gold bricking. You know what that means? Probably not a bunch of you young ones. Those that go back to World War II days know what it's all about. But showing all good faithfulness, that is the servants, that they may adorn the doctrine of God our Savior in all things. For the grace of God that brings salvation has appeared to all men, teaching us that denying ungodliness and worldly lust, we should live soberly, righteously, and godly in this present world. Now, the grace of God that brings salvation, I'm saved by grace. Does that mean I can live any old way? No. What does the grace of God teach me? That I should deny ungodliness, that I should deny the worldly lust, that we should live soberly and righteously and godly. God's grace teaches me that. It doesn't teach me that I can go out and live any old way I want and the grace of God will cover for me. But it teaches me that I am to live a righteous life. As I look for that blessed hope and glorious appearing of the great God and our Savior, Jesus Christ. And this is the thing that keeps our life in perspective better than anything else. The realization that Jesus is coming soon. looking for the glorious hope of the blessed appearing of our great God and Savior, Jesus Christ. John in his epistle said, "Beloved, now are we the sons of God. It doesn't yet appear what we're going to be. We know when he appears, we'll be like him, for we will see him as he is. And he who has this hope in him purifies himself even as he is pure." It's a purifying hope, knowing that Jesus is coming at any time. Live righteously, live godly. The book of Jude, the central message is found in verse 21 when Jude said, "Keep yourself in the love of God." And one of the ways by which he tells us that we can keep ourselves in the love of God as we are looking for the glorious mercy of God at the appearing of Jesus Christ. Again, to keep my life in perspective, it's important, so important, that I know and realize that Jesus is coming at any moment and that I need to live in anticipation and expectancy of his immediate return. The glorious appearing of our great God and our Savior. Here Jesus is called our great God, much to the chagrin of the Jehovah Witnesses, who gave himself for us that he might redeem us from all iniquity and purify unto himself a peculiar people zealous of good works. These things speak and exhort and rebuke with all authority, and let no man despise thee. He said to Timothy, let no man despise thy youth. Titus was probably older. Just don't let any man despise thee. Now, Jesus gave himself for us that he might redeem us. The redemption through the death of Jesus Christ, through his shed blood. Redeem us from what? From all iniquity. But redemption is also positive, to purify unto himself a peculiar people. Now, some people have taken that wrong. I can remember years ago in my college days that there was this one gal who always dressed so peculiarly. I mean, weird. And I one day asked her why she always wore such weird clothes. And she said, God told us we were to be a peculiar people. We're different from the world, that's for sure, but it shouldn't be in the dress, but in our total lifestyle that the difference is observed. Peculiar because I want to do good works. And that's where I stand out from the world. Now, rebuke with all authority, don't let any man despise thee, but put them in mind to be subject to the principalities and powers, and to obey the magistrates, and to be ready to every good work. So, here as in many other places, the Christian is exhorted to obedience to the governmental authorities that are over us. It isn't just when I like what they are doing. But even in those areas that I find very galling to me, even in areas where I feel they are wrong, I'm still to be in subjection to those authorities that have been placed over me. Romans 13, all authorities of God, be in subjection. Peter tells us to be in subjection. Now Paul is saying the same thing. For Titus to teach the people the obedience to the governmental authorities, to speak evil of no man, not to be a brawler, but be gentle, showing all meekness unto all men. For we ourselves also were at one time foolish and disobedient, deceived, as we were serving our diverse lusts and pleasures, living in malice and envy, hateful and hating one another. Now, this is much like Ephesians chapter 2, where Paul gives a very interesting before and after contrast. And you, he said, who were dead in your trespasses and sins, who in times past walked according to the course of this world, according to the prince of the power of the air, that even now works in the children of disobedience, among whom you all had your manner of living as you lived after the lust of your flesh and of your mind, and were by nature the children of wrath, even as others, the before life. But God, who is rich in his mercy, wherewith he has loved us, and who has seated us together in Christ in heavenly places, and manifested that in the ages to come he might manifest the exceeding richness of his grace and love towards us in Christ. For by grace are you saved through faith, and that not of yourself. So the before and after. Now here we have the before and after also. And in the before, he divides it into three sections. The first section are the foolish things that we did. For we ourselves also were at one time foolish. It is foolish to disobey God. Foolishness was marked by disobedience. As Samuel rebuked Saul when he did not utterly wipe out the Amalekites and offered some flimsy religious excuse for his failure of total obedience, I brought them back to sacrifice them. He said, to obey is better than to sacrifice, and to hearken unto God is better than the fat of lambs. And in that you have not done what God commanded you, you have done foolishly. It's always foolish to disobey God. The second manifestation of the foolishness is his being deceived. And what a deceptive thing sin is. You remember Samson, after his hair was cut, and Delilah said, Samson, the Philistines are upon you. He said, I will jump up as I did before. And he knew not the Spirit of God had departed from him. He was deceived as to his own capacities and his own strength. And a person who is deceived about the truth of their condition is foolish. Now the second category is under the category of slaves. That is the same Greek word, douloi. As you were slaves to your diverse lust and pleasures. And it is easy for a man to become a slave to his lust. All too easy. And all around you can see people who have been enslaved by their lust. Their desire for drinking, their desire for alcohol, their desire for sex. These pleasures that they pursue, they become masters over them. Tyrants ruling over them. And a man can become so easily enslaved by his fleshly appetites when we carry them to extremes. The final listing is in the lifestyle, living. What is your lifestyle? Living in malice and envy. The world around you. James said, from whence come the fightings and the wars among you? Come they not from your own desires, your lust? You desire and you have not. You envy those that do have. This envy, how hateful it is and how hateful it makes you. And so hateful and being hated. The world around us. Paul said, that's the way we were. At one time, we were foolish. We were slaves, living a miserable lifestyle filled with malice and envy, hateful and being hated. Even as he gave the black picture in Ephesians, concluding with, by nature, the children of wrath, he began the next verse with the word but, which is a disassociative conjunction. How I thank God for that disassociative conjunction. Here I am in this miserable, hopeless, lost state, alienated from God because of my lifestyle, walking after the flesh, denying the things of the Spirit. But God loved man in that fallen, miserable state. The love of God conquered. But God, Paul said, who is rich in his mercy, wherewith he hath loved us. And here, having again listed these things, but after that the kindness and the love of God our Savior toward man appeared. Here was man in this terrible condition, still loved of God. And in time, God's love was manifested. The kindness of God manifested to man in this helpless, hopeless state. So the tying together of the contrasting ideas, man in his wretched, fallen state, and God in his glorious, loving state, desiring to redeem lost, wretched man. But after the kindness and the love of God our Savior toward man appeared, not by the works of righteousness which we have done, but according to his mercy he saved us. Paul in Ephesians, by grace are you saved through faith, and that not of yourself. It is a gift of God, not of works, lest any man should boast. So here he declares, not by the works of righteousness which we have done. That doesn't save me. My works of righteousness can never save me. There is only one work that can save me, and that's the work of Jesus Christ.
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0: May the Lord be with you and bless you and watch over you during the week. 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May we each one consider what we are giving to God and how we give it, that we might render unto God that which is pleasing and acceptable in his sight, of our time, of our service, of our abilities, of our substance. God bless you. In Jesus' name.
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3: You know, that motley crew who were young, flawed, slow to learn, but they turn the world upside down. They engage in global missions. They help establish the church. They write scripture. They train leaders. That's the transforming power of the Holy Spirit. And my friend, that Spirit wants to bring about those kind of changes in us.

0: Many people assume that to be used by God in a significant way, you have to go to seminary, become a pastor, or be working in an official ministry role. But thankfully, that's not true. If you need proof, look at the 12 disciples. Philip de Courcy calls them a motley crew, and that's not an unfair description. Yet, we'll discover today on Know the Truth that Jesus invested in these men strictly because they were willing to follow him regardless of their vocation or training. Here's Philip de Courcy with more.
1: We were looking at the calling and the commissioning of the 12 disciples. And we made note of the simple fact the word disciple means learner. And I just want to underscore that. That fundamental to this mentoring relationship, the development of these leaders, the fundamental relationship between Christ and the 12 was one of teacher-student. And so the Lord Jesus Christ, who's described as a teacher throughout the Gospels, in fact, of the 90 times he's addressed directly in the gospel narratives, he's called teacher 60 times. That tells you something about his passion, tells you something about his purpose. And so the Lord Jesus spent a lot of his time with the disciples, you can imagine, teaching them. In fact, let me prove to you this was what he did when he was with them and they were with him. Go over to John 17 and the high priestly prayer. Jesus is in conversation with his Father. And I want you to notice what he says in verse 6. I have manifested your name to the men whom you have given me out of the world. They were yours. You give them to me. And they have what? Kept your word. You see Jesus' proclamation? You see, the task of teaching others is the task of the discipler, the mentor. Oh, we teach by example, and we'll get to that momentarily. Some things are better caught than taught. But in all that you seek to do with your child, whatever influence you have on that sports team or that business class, as a Christian, we're compelled to make sure part of the process involves proclamation. Indoctrination, instruction in the gospel. Those we train must possess a proper and a robust doctrine of Scripture, a proper understanding of God, Christ, man, the gospel, and the church. Our churches must be taught to embrace and continue in the apostles' doctrine. Acts 2, verse 42. And our children and grandchildren must be brought up in the fear and the

0: instruction of the Lord, Ephesians 6, verse 4. And that's what Jesus did in the life of these 12 men. They were to be torchbearers for the truth in a dark world. They were to be convictional leaders. God wants you and I to leave a theological imprint on our disciplees, on our counselees, on our children, on our friends, anybody that has influence on us. Let's move on. More could be said, but I do want to cover these last two thoughts. Here's a fifth thought. As we're looking at Jesus' methodology, as we're looking at a paradigm for influencing others, what about Jesus' presence? Jesus' presence. Critical and central to the mentoring of the 12 apostles was the time they spent in Jesus' presence, right? We noticed that, didn't we? If you go back to Mark chapter 3 and verse 14, then he appointed 12 that they might be with him. Now, we've already noted part of that being with him would have included classroom time, so to speak, where he sat them down and instructed them. He did it on the Sermon on the Mount. He did it in the Olivet Discourse. He did it in the Upper Room Discourse. He told them about the ministry and work and person of the Holy Spirit. He commissioned them in Matthew 28. He commissions them again in Acts 1. But part of it also was just being beside him, having a ringside seat on his life. When it came to the gospel, they got to watch Jesus live it as well as teach it. I think it's interesting in those early episodes with Nathanael and with Peter and with Andrew and John, there's two phrases that stick out in John 1:39 and also 46, where those who are being invited to encounter the Lord Jesus, we read a little phrase, come and see. Come and see what we see. Come and take a look at this marvelous teacher, a man sent from God who's more than a man. The discipling and mentoring involves impartation as well as instruction. Jesus said in John 16:33, my peace I give to you. In John 15:11, my joy I leave with you. In John 17:22, 24, Father, the glory you've given me, I've given them. That's impartation. Jesus shared his life with the disciples. The peace, the joy, and the glory that was his, he let it rub off on them. It's very important that we as pastors, parents, mentors, coaches, whatever, it's not just instruction. It's not just do as I say. It's impartation. Follow what I do. Watch me. Come and see. Ministry is first a relationship before it's a responsibility. We're talking here about an apprenticeship. They were apprenticed with the Lord Jesus. Some of you know that before I went into the ministry, I was an aircraft engineer at Short Brothers in Belfast, a large aerospace company, and I spent 4 years in apprenticeship in mechanical engineering. My mentor was a man by the name of Jimmy Blaine, and I spent 2 years at his side. It was instruction, it was impartation, it was everything. It included making him tea every day at 10 o'clock. It was basically like I was a domestic slave for 2 years while he taught me engineering. But that's apprenticeships. And then you graduate. And I remember going to night school and, you know, you're looking at diagrams, mechanical diagrams, electrical diagrams, the avionics of an airplane, the structure of an aircraft. And it was like, you know, to me, double Dutch. But when I was on the assembly line with Jimmy, it all made sense because I learned it on the job. And Jesus is offering these men an apprenticeship. Come and watch. Come and see. Come and learn. Make sure you look out for those moments as a parent when the child's just teachable or something's happened. That's a serendipitous moment. That can't be simulated in a classroom. Those are the best learning moments, life on life in the midst of life. Look for those serendipitous moments, life on life stuff. That's true in church, at home, in the workplace, on the sports field. This is Jesus' method. and several times in the epistles, 1 Corinthians 11, verse 1, Philippians 3, verse 17, 2 Thessalonians 3, verse 7 and 9, Paul will say, follow me as I follow Christ, or follow my example. In fact, the Hebrews are encouraged, aren't they, in Hebrews 13, verse 7, to follow the example of their leaders. So it's not just instruction, it's impartation. Here's the last thing about the methodology of Jesus' training. Jesus' patience. Well, like this. We need to hear this, actually. The training was a process, wasn't it? We said it comes about halfway through Jesus' public ministry. He's 18 months into his public ministry. He will now spend quality time with these disciples for 18 months. He'll feed them the rope slowly. For the first while, they do nothing but be with him. And instruction and impartation is going on. And they hear him praying for them. And he pours himself into the few. Then he lets them go out, Luke 6, 7, in twos and pairs, and do some short-term ministry and come back and report. Eventually, he'll let the rope out fully and they'll be commissioned to go into all the world. It's a process. They grow stage by stage. And I want to tell you, it wasn't an easy process. For they didn't take to this like ducks take to water. They were slow to understand, right? Luke 24, oh, slow of heart to believe. You foolish ones. They were proud and competitive. Who was going to be the greatest in the kingdom? Move over there, John. It's my turn. They were insensitive. They didn't suffer the children to come to Jesus. Turned mothers away with their children until Jesus caught them on. They were unloving. James and John wanted the incinerated village because they rejected the Lord Jesus. Wanted the carpet bomb that place in the name of the Lord. Unbelieving, disloyal. It was a slow process, man, to get these guys to where they needed to be. And they tested his patience. Can't you hear it in his voice when he's talking to Philip in John 14? Lord, show us the Father. Have I been so long with you guys? Do you not know that when you've seen me, you've seen the Father? You hear the frustration? They're stretching his patience. Slow to learn. Weren't quick on the uptake. Competitive, unloving, insensitive. They even let him down in the most critical moments. Matthew 26, verse 40. Watch and pray. Watch with me. Jesus goes further into the Garden of Gethsemane. He feels the weight of what's about to happen to him. He anticipates being crushed between the higher and lower millstones of God's wrath on the cross. He sweats great drops of blood. He's washed out physically, emotionally. The hour is near for his own death. He comes back and they're fast asleep. And what does he say again with a sense of frustration and disappointment? Couldn't you watch 1 hour? Just 1 hour. When I needed you most. That's what he was dealing with, but he's patient with them. John 13, 1, we mentioned it. He loved them unto the end. Mentoring, leadership development requires a boatload of patience because it's fraught with setbacks and disappointments. Expectations need to be high, but they also need to be realistic. In that it might take a while to get there. I think it was Lewis Smedes who said, waiting is the hard work of hope. That's a great statement. And we do have hope for our children, and we have hope and expectations for our leaders and those under our influence, and we want them to become something. But waiting is the hard work of hope. It'll take you a while to fuse that team together to become competitive. But you know, it's a process, building teams, developing people, raising up children who own their faith and will live for Jesus Christ in the next generation. So take a leaf out of Jesus' book and be patient. I love what Paul says to Timothy. It's the Jesus model. He says, you know, preach with all long suffering. It's one of my favorite verses, actually, as a pastor and a preacher, to preach with all long-suffering, preach with patience. Kids, they don't get it the first time. You didn't get it the first time. You didn't communicate it well the first time. Whatever it takes, it's going to take a process, time, until the church matures and people get to where they want to be and need to be. Consider this, came across this. It took God 5 days to create the heavens and the earth, the sun, the moon, the stars, and everything. One day to fashion man in his image before the fall. And ever since the fall, God has been working on our restoration. That puts things into perspective, doesn't it? 6 days to get it all done. One act undoes it. The rest of history is about fixing it. God's patient across the millenniums and the centuries. And I thank God he's patient with you and with me. Amen? And you need to be patient with others. Somebody's let you down recently, your children frustrating you, wonder if you'll ever get to where you need to be. Keep following Jesus' method. Actually, this was great. Chuck Nelson sent me this after our summer series, and he told me that some years ago he was at a missions conference where Bernie May, who was the president of JARS, which is an aviation ministry, goes out in the jungle areas for the gospel. Bernie May told the story of being on a remote mission station. And he happened to wander out a little bit into the jungle and he encountered one of the native warriors. I mean, this guy had all the war paint on his face. He had all his dressed in full battle regalia. He had a bone through his nose. He was virtually naked from the waist down, except for a little skinny loincloth. But the amazing thing was he had a bright t-shirt on. And the t-shirt read, "Be patient. God's not finished with me yet." You go, how do you explain that? You know, this guy. Bernie May said that what happens is that JARS, when they send parts for their aircraft, they often wrap them in clothing so that they won't get damaged in transit. And when they get there, after the parts are put on the aircraft, they just give the t-shirts and the shirts out to the natives. So there's this guy, you know, standing with the t-shirt, "Be patient with me, God's not finished with me yet." Classic. And God's not finished with any one of us or anybody we know yet. All right, a couple of minutes, and we'll get to the last thought. I've got one more tea, but it's really just a bit of a teaser and a nice way to sign this little introduction off. What about what we might call the transformation? The transformation. We've looked at the time, the 12, the titles, the task, the training, the transformation. We'll get into this with every character study. But Simon does become Peter. You see that in Acts 2:14, where he stands up and preaches the gospel. Save yourself from this wicked generation. He's called a pillar of the church. John, one of the sons of thunder, a very unloving character. He will become what? The apostle of love. He'll write the Gospel of John. He'll write the epistles. And in 1 John 4, verses 7 through 11, he'll tell us, "Let us love one another, for love is of God." You're kind of looking at him going, "What, you are going to give us a lecture on love?" But that's transformation. It's what the grace of God does. It's a wonderful thing. Jesus takes this ragtag band of unknowns and turns them inside out and upside down and impacts the world. I like what Leslie Flynn says in his little book, The 12. The book of Acts records how they took the Great Commission seriously and acquitted themselves magnificently. And how do you explain that? You know, that motley crew who were young, married, flawed, inexperienced. They were insensitive, unloving, competitive, slow to learn. But they, in the book of Acts, and then we see in the epistles, they turn the world upside down, they engage in global missions, they help establish the church, they write scripture, they train leaders, and they will be memorialized forever in that their names are written on the foundations of the New Jerusalem. That's a turn up for the books. Well, it was accomplished in the training that Jesus did. But on top of that training, we have the anointing and influence and ministry of the Holy Spirit at Pentecost. That kind of brings it all together and accelerates it. and solidifies it. Because remember how Acts begins. It's the second part of what Luke tells us about Jesus Christ. And Luke says, hey, I wrote a former treatise to tell you what Jesus began to teach him to do. And so that's what we have covered, his training, his teaching, what he did in the lives of those 12. Now, the book of Acts tells us we're going beyond that moment, and it begins with the coming of the Holy Spirit in Acts chapter 1 and 2. And Jesus told his disciples that, right? It's expedient that I go away, because when I go away, someone's going to come. Not someone different from me, not someone less than me, someone like me, but another helper. I've been with you, he'll be in you. I've been with you, he'll be in you. Like an artesian well. That's the image, isn't it? In John 7, 37 to 39, the Holy Spirit hadn't come because Jesus wasn't glorified. But Jesus says when he comes, he'll be like living waters bubbling up in a person's life. And water speaks of refreshment and invigoration. He'll be called the comforter because he comes alongside to help. That's the transforming power of the Holy Spirit. And that fully explains, on top of the training, how these men became the men they became and turned the world upside down. And my friend, that Spirit is among us. He indwells each of us who have put our faith in Jesus Christ, and he indwells the church. We're the temples, and the church is the temple. And that Spirit wants to bring about those kind of changes in us. We read in 1 Peter 1, verse 2, of the sanctification of the Spirit. That setting apart process where we become more and more like the Lord Jesus and less like what we were as we go from glory to glory to glory to glory. If you remember, there was a time. It's kind of changed, but I remember a time when most of the toys you bought at Christmas for your children had these words included on the boxes, batteries not included. I remember missing that one year, and I bought the girls all electric cameras, and there were no batteries to make them work on Christmas Day. It was a real bummer, and I was out driving for an hour or so trying to find a place where I could get some, you know, AAA batteries, wherever the case might have been. Folks, the gospel is a gift that comes with batteries included. Amen? God gives us the power through the Holy Spirit to accomplish and to see accomplished in us the work he wants to do. Let's pray. Lord, it's been several weeks now. We've been just setting ourselves up for the rest of this series. But what a study as we've introduced ourselves to the disciples and the time that you called them, Lord Jesus, and the titles you gave them, and the training you put them through. Lord, we thank you for what we have learned these past couple of weeks. What a methodology, what a pattern. Help us to realize we can't change the world, but we can change the world one soul at a time. Jesus went from the many to the few, didn't ignore the crowds, but he realized to reach the crowds, he needed to reproduce himself. May we give ourselves as pastors and parents and coaches and neighbors to doing that work. Slow, but it's the quickest way to fill the Great Commission. Lord, we thank you for the hopes that you communicated to these men and what you expected them to become, and by your grace they did. Thank you for your patience, your long-suffering. This is all a great encouragement to us individually. And then it gives us a second wind to carry on the work among others that we're doing. I know we thank you for the power and presence of the Holy Spirit who brings about that full and final transformation. May he be at work greatly among us, training us into a band of radical disciples who are like those first disciples. For we pray and ask it in Jesus' name. Amen.
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Again, that's the word CONNECT to 89321. I'm Wayne Shepherd, inviting you to join us next time for more bold and clear Bible teaching from Philip DeCourcy here on Know the Truth. Today's program was produced and sponsored by Know the Truth Incorporated. Jesus said, "You shall know the truth, and the truth shall make you free."

0: Welcome to Searchlight, a survey through Scripture with Pastor John Corson. It is our desire to bring you a systematic study of the entire Bible, chapter by chapter, book by book. God has made certain promises to those who get saved. In our study in Romans, we have seen these wonderful promises in chapters 1 through 8. But some wonder whether or not God will keep those promises. So after the Apostle Paul tells us about God's promises, he gives us an illustration of God's faithfulness. And the illustration has to do with the nation Israel. It has to do with Israel's past, present, and future. We have already seen God's past and present dealings with Israel in chapters 9 and 10. Today we will begin a study of chapter 11 and God's future dealings with Israel. With our study, here now is Pastor John.
1: Romans chapter 11. There is one thing that you will never be left up in the air about, and that is God's promise to you. It is not left to chance. You're not taking a gamble when you commit yourself to Jesus Christ. You are not setting yourself up for a disappointment. Oh, well, what if it doesn't work for me or for my family? The Lord doesn't invite you. He doesn't say, come unto me and take a chance and maybe you'll get whatever you get in gambling and score a big one. But rather, he promises you and me that if we come to him, we will find rest in our souls, peace in our hearts, and purpose for our lives. That's no gamble. That is certainty. And that is the way that the Apostle Paul wraps up Romans chapter 8, as we've studied quite carefully. He wraps up with the fabulous promises that all things are working together for good to them that love God. That's an absolute promise, no strings attached. It's not chancy, it's not gamey, it's reality. That everything in your life right now, if you love God at all, everything that's coming down, everything that's going on, is working together for good. And he closes the chapter by saying this: nothing will ever be able to separate you from the love of God which is in Christ Jesus. Nothing. There is nothing on earth that will be able to take you away from God's loving kindnesses being poured out on you, or God's love being just released within you. He says nothing can separate us from the love of God which is in Christ Jesus. Now, reading those promises, one may say, how can we be sure of that fact? Man, the situation that I'm going through, the struggles that I'm wrestling with, the pressure that I'm under, seems to indicate that in my situation, those promises are not happening. I'm really not convinced that all things will indeed work together. And how can I be sure that nothing will separate me from the love of God? How can I be sure of that fact? Well, in Romans 9, 10, and 11, this important insert in Romans as we've been studying, Paul uses Israel.

Israel, the nation Israel and its history as an illustration that God is faithful even when his people are fickle. That you can go to the bank on that. That you can count on him. That no matter what your situation is, no matter what you're going through, that God will be faithful to you. And Paul says, look at his relationship with Israel. Chapter 9, we saw, Paul points to God's past dealings with Israel and underlights the sovereignty of God. He just chose them for no real reason. They weren't worthy or deserving. God simply chose them and gave them many, many benefits that we looked at rather carefully. Benefits of the covenants and the promises and the scriptures and the patriarchs and the fathers and most of all, the coming of his son, Jesus Christ, into that Jewish homeland, Israel. God's sovereignty. Then chapter 10 deals with God's present dealings with Israel based upon equality. His past dealings, proving God's sovereignty. He just chose them and he just blessed them. His present dealings, chapter 10, equality. That is, whoever calls upon the name of the Lord, whether Gentile or Jew, shall be saved. But the only way one can be saved now is by embracing God's Son. Whether you're Jewish in your heritage, it doesn't matter, not really. It matters what are you going to do with Jesus at this time presently. And so chapter 10, as we studied last week, both 9 and 10 together, we saw God's present dealings being talked about. That is equality. Now in chapter 11, we come to God's future dealings with Israel. If his past dealings show his sovereignty, if his present dealings, chapter 10, shows his equality, the future dealings show his integrity. That is, God made certain promises to these people, the Jews, the nation of Israel, and God will see them through. Even though they've blown it badly, God has promised to see them through on the basis of God's integrity and faithfulness. So too, with you, spiritual Israel. He's going to see you through, and guess what? Me too. He's going to see us through based upon his integrity. Even as we sang, even as Paul wrote in Philippians 1, we can be confident of this very thing, that he who has begun a good work in you shall complete it. That's his promise. In that I rest. In God we trust. That'd be a great motto. In God we trust. We trust in you, Lord, not in us. It's in you we trust. And chapter 11 points this out. Let's take a look. I say then, Paul says, hath God cast away his people? God forbid. Hey, God has not cast away his people. Now, students of prophecy, this verse should be noted in your Bible. Because many people teach that God is finished with physical, literal Israel. And they say this, the church is now the recipient of the blessings that were given to Israel and forfeited by Israel when that nation rejected Jesus Christ. And they will try to prove to you and give teachings that show that the church is Israel. Now, it is true we are spiritual Israel, but there is still promises to the literal, physical, national people of Israel. And Romans 11 settles it straightforwardly and absolutely
And to me, there's no controversy whatsoever. You say, why do they teach that? Listen, the teaching is this. Since the church is now Israel, and there is no physical, literal Israel that God is working with or working on or working through, and when Israel became a nation, they would just say, that's coincidental. That's not relevant to Bible prophecy. Not a good perspective, at least in my opinion. But the reason that that view is adopted is so that you can have the church go through the Great Tribulation. The post-rapture theological viewpoint, that is, Christians are going to go through the Great Tribulation, is always linked, virtually in every case, it will always be linked to the church is Israel today. For you see, in the book of Revelation, you see these 144,000 Jews in the tribulation period, listed for you, 12,000 from each tribe, making an impact in the tribulation, whereas the church is not mentioned at all in the tribulation period, chapters 6 through 19. So what they will say to sort of make their thing work is the 144,000 Jews listed 12,000 by each tribe specifically, that really is the church. And there you have the church go through the tribulation. I won't bog down with all the details because we have to move on and finish the book of Romans tonight. But I just want you to be aware of this for further study. For you that are so inclined, understand a very simple point. Those that embrace a post-trib viewpoint virtually always will also say that God is through with Israel as a tool to do his work in this age. Paul here refutes that directly. And Romans chapter 11 deals, to me, a death blow to that mentality or that eschatological perspective. Paul says, has God then cast away his people? God forbid, no way. And then he points to himself. He says, am I also an Israelite of the seed of Abraham, the tribe of Benjamin? Look at me personally. I'm saved, aren't I? God isn't through with the Israelites, for look at me. I'm saved. Now, all Bible students, the proof that Paul is making here is not the fact that he's saved, but the way that he was saved is the key. How was he saved? Remember the story? Going down the road towards Damascus, when suddenly he was knocked to his feet by a blinding light, and he said, Lord, who art thou? And the Lord said, I am Jesus whom thou persecutest. And Paul declared, what wilt thou have me to do? Paul, persecuting the church, coming against Christianity, suddenly had an encounter, audibly, tangibly, with Jesus Christ. And his eyes were opened and he was shocked, you see. Now, what is going to happen in prophecy? Zechariah chapter 12 and chapter 13 tell us specifically that at a time when persecution is happening against Israel, jot it down, read it later, when the city is surrounded, about to be annihilated, and that's going to happen, when it looks as though Jerusalem is going to collapse as the invasions from the north and from the south are now pinching Jerusalem there in the tribulation period, what happens? Suddenly, the Lord appears. And
the Jewish people, as did Paul, will say, Lord, where did you get those wounds? And he will say, I got these wounds in the house of my friends. And they will realize then, just like Paul, that in putting down Christianity, in rejecting Jesus Christ personally, they were erring greatly. And they will turn to him in that day, and all of Israel shall be saved. Paul, you see, is simply a shadow, personally, of what is going to happen to the whole nation eschatologically, that is, in prophecy. Paul points to himself and says, is God through with Israel? Hey, wait, look at me. Aren't I an Israelite? Consider me, and a step further, consider my conversion as an illustration of what's going to happen prophetically. I'm an Israelite of the seed of Abraham, of the tribe of Benjamin. God hath not cast away his people which he foreknew. Wot ye not, the scripture saith of Elijah? Not only look at me personally, but check out history. Remember Elijah? What happened with Elijah? Oh, after his great victory, they're calling down fire from heaven and taking the 400 prophets of Baal down to the creek and hacking them up with the edge of the sword. At that point, after such a tremendous victory, Jezebel said, I'm going to get you, Elijah. I'm going to get you. You hacked up 400 of my prophets. Will God do so to me and more if I do not do to you this day what you did to them? Well, funny. Elijah takes on a whole nation, calls down fire from heaven, chops up 400 priests single-handedly, hears the voice of a single little woman and freaks out. Husbands, you can relate to that. And man, he runs for his life, and then he hides in a cave miles and miles away, and he's depressed. And God speaks with Elijah, and he says, Elijah, what are you doing here? By the way, what are you doing in the cave of depression today? God would lovingly say to you and to me, what are you doing here? Well, Lord, the whole nation has gone into apostasy. They're carnal. They're rebellious and full of iniquity. I alone serve you. Ever hear those kinds of conversations? All the Christians in the valley, they're carnal. All the Christians there at the fellowship, they're shallow. I alone serve you. Whenever I hear that kind of talk, I always, ding, ding, rings the bell. God said, Elijah, in reality, look down there in the valley. Right there in the valley below you, there's 7,000 that have not bowed the knee to Baal. You think you're so spiritual, Elijah, and everybody else is so carnal. You don't have a clue, son. You got it all wrong. And the Lord ministered to him and loved on him, but spoke with him very candidly, you're wrong. God has people in Israel, Elijah, a remnant that have not bowed the knee to Baal. Now Paul uses that story, and he says this. Remember Elijah, verse 2, how he maketh intercession to God against Israel, saying, Lord, they have killed the prophets and digged down thine altars, and I am left alone, and they seek my life. Check this out. How would you like to have Elijah for a pastor? People say, oh yeah, give us a man of passion and power. Give us a man that can pray down fire from heaven. Give us Elijah. But look how he prayed. He made intercession to God, verse 2, against Israel. He prayed against them.
How would you like to have your pastor praying against you? I would pass

0: on attending this church personally, Elijah prayed against the people. They're a bunch of sinners and carnal and rebels. None of them are believers or faithful. He prayed against them. He wanted God to judge them, deal with them, come down on them. But even this man whom James holds up as being an example of a prevailer in prayer, and you know how that's his position in the book of James, an example is one who knows how to pray. Yet when he prayed, "Lord, wipe out these people," it didn't influence God to do that at all. Interesting. Sometimes you may have someone curse you or pray against you or come down on you. You know what? It doesn't move God. If God be for us, Paul says in Romans 8, who can be against us? And guess what? God is for you. With your shortcomings and your failings, God is for you. Who can be against you? Even if Elijah is against you, it won't matter. He was unable to pray successfully against the people of Israel, for God had promises made to Israel that still needed to be kept, and God had a remnant in Israel that Elijah didn't know about. By the way, keep that in mind next time you pray that God will get somebody. There are things about them that you don't know anything of. There are qualities in them that you're just too blind to see. God sees people in a whole different way than we do. He's aware of our failings and frailties, but he also sees what he's doing and the work that's already taken place in that life. We often miss it. We often judge people by what we think they should be. God looks at them and sees what they would have been had he not entered into their hearts, you see. Well, back to our text. Paul says, look, there were 7,000, a remnant in Israel. God's not through with the Jews. Look at me, look at history. But what saith he? I have reserved, verse 4, to myself 7,000 men who have not bowed the knee to the image of Baal or Baal. Even so, verse 5, then at this present time also there is a remnant according to the election of grace. Just like there was a remnant back then, 7,000 men, so too, Paul says, there will always be a remnant in Israel. There is a believing minority. Always has been, presently is, and always will be in Israel until the whole nation goes through a national conversion. God's not through with Israel. There's a remnant there to this day. And they're radical. The believing minority in Israel is wonderfully radical for Jesus Christ.
1: Paul is making a strong case here that God is not done with Israel. God's plans and promises for Israel will be fulfilled. Well, we still have much more to discuss on this issue, so we do hope that you can join us again next time as we continue this study in Romans chapter 11. 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

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I'm Bob Lapine. Thanks for taking time out of your weekend to study the Bible with us. Next weekend, we'll begin a series called A Light in the Darkness. Join us to learn how you can confidently point others to Jesus. The Bible teaching of Alistair Begg is furnished by Truth for Life, where the learning is for living.

heal what's missing. So out of your heart, you go, Lord, I want to change that. See, my motivation isn't out of guilt because of something I've done wrong and I've got to cover it. I'm tempted to cover it because I don't want anybody to know I struggle with this. It's more out of, Lord, my heart is broken and I would be inclined to do that. And Lord, help me change my heart. That's an honesty.

0: One of the major points of Paul's teachings in 2 Corinthians is that the law isn't a how-to guide on getting to heaven. Rather, it shows us how impossible it is to get there on our own and why we so desperately need a Savior, someone who can do those commandments. That being said, we're not to disregard the law altogether. You see, it still serves a very important purpose in the life of every believer. And we're about to see what that is here today on Bridging the Gap. We'll be in chapter 3 of 2 Corinthians as we invite you to go there now as Pastor Lloyd Pulley shares a message called Living Letters Full of Grace.
1: The ministry of death, it's called. What is that? Well, that's the law. Because that's what it brings when you violate it. The soul that sins must die. The law shows sin to be there and thus cages us up. It's a ministry of death, written and engraved on stones. It's not escapable because not only is it on stone, but it's also written on a conscience. The problem is before you have a new heart with the Lord, your conscience can easily be manipulated. You can harden your conscience. I delighted in a hard conscience. You know, I didn't like all the guilt I felt. You know, I had that Catholic guilt. Some have Catholic guilt. I had the Baptist guilt. We all have religious guilt. You grow up. And you try to get rid of that guilt because everybody else is doing it and they don't have any problem with it. And you feel guilty. So the goal was to get rid of the guilt. I was so happy. Marijuana helped me get over that guilt so quickly. I didn't care anymore about nothing. And just myself. And the wild thing is that that guilt that was meant to protect me, now I closed it off. And then the law became a ministry of death. You know, it's interesting. Deuteronomy 27, 26 says, "Cursed is the one who does not confirm all the words of this law, and all the people would say amen." Romans 3, 20, "Therefore by the deeds of the law, no flesh will be justified in his sight. For by the law is the knowledge of sin." Romans 4, 15, "Because the law brings about wrath, for where there's no law, there is no transgression." That's what I said. You don't have the law, there's no transgression. And Romans 7, as I mentioned in verse 9, "I was alive once without the law, but when the commandment came, sin revived and I died. The commandment, which was to bring life, I found to bring death. For sin, taking an occasion by the commandment, deceived me and by it killed me." This is why the commandment was a ministry of death. But the grace, what a contrast, brings life. We don't deserve that life because we sinned. Something happened. "How will the ministry of the Spirit be not more glorious if the ministry of death is more glorious?" And it was glorious. Look, when the Lord came down on Mount Sinai, it impacted Moses. His face shone. He had to put a veil over his face because he didn't want people to see it fade. But it was glorious, but it faded. The ministry of the Spirit was more glorious because it doesn't fade. And the result is a greater glory. If you compare glories, it's like this. You know, imagine you're hiring people and you've got an employee. He's looking for a promotion. So he is on his best behavior. He looks good. He's pretty impressive to you. He's externally following all the procedures. Every time you're there, he's like, he's on spot on things. He's like, "Man, I'm going to give this guy the promotion." But let's say you have another employee. He's not really interested in just looking good. He's interested in really being good. He's doing his work not for you, but he's doing it for the Lord. And he's not going to hide things if they're wrong. And so you might be more conscious of things that went wrong because he's not going to try to hide it. And you think the one is a better candidate for the promotion, and this guy, no. And this guy might even lose the promotion. You know, here's the wild thing. How much better it is to not just look good, because you look very, very

0: clever people that have been able to manipulate and make you think they are your best friend, your best thing that ever happened to you since sliced bread, the best thing that could have. And then you find that they only were really positioning themselves to take advantage of you. It happens all the time. That's why if you compare the way the Pharisees tried to look good by all the things in the law, Jesus called them out and said, you are whitewashed tombs, clean and beautiful on the outside, but on the inside, dead men's bones. The Lord's looking for the heart. And you can have something written on stones, and a stone is unrelenting, but what a difference when the heart is there. One last illustration. You've got two people that are taking care of children. You've got a mom and you got a nanny. Now they're doing light housekeeping. They're taking care of the children. They're doing the things they have to do to take care of the house. But one is doing it for money. One is doing it for a job. Needs to provide for their family. So they're working for their money. And of course, they're going to want time off. They're going to have vacations. They're going to have, you know, they won't work these hours and they don't do windows. So I don't know why that's always stipulated for a maid. They don't want to do windows. But there's a reason, I'm sure. The point is, it's like they're going to do this. It's specified clearly under the contract that you're making to do this work. And then you have a mom. Do you need a contract for a mom to love her children, to take care of her children, to bathe their children, wash her, you know, clean them, feed them, you know, take care of them, take care of the house, watch over them? No, they do it all out of love. Now you know the difference between a religion that is constraining and you have a semblance of order and a true heartfelt relationship. That's the difference. And did you know right now as I speak, there's a huge surge for people going back into the Orthodox faith. It's very rigid, it's very structured, it's very meticulous, all the details, because people's lives are so out of whack, they're looking for some semblance of order. And there's also a whole other group going into Islam because it's a very ordered structure. Of course, once you get in and sign in, you're officially there. And certain groups, if you leave, well, you'll understand they'll have to kill you because that's part of the deal. It's very ordered. It's very attractive because when you're out of order, when you've been abused by all the freedom that you've had, you've been drunk and taken advantage of or drugged up and used and abused and all that stuff, you want order. You want structure. But keep in mind, there's structure on stone, and then there's structure in the heart. And what a difference between a nanny who's doing it for a work and job and money and a mom who does it for love. I want someone that really genuinely cares for my soul and who I am as a person. And the most amazing thing is this is what is so prominent about when the church has been most effective. It's like they love each other. There's a community. This is the thing that they said about the Romans when they were persecuting the Christians because they didn't follow the Roman gods. They remarked as they saw these Christians take care of each other, my, how they love each other. They didn't have any model compared to that. That's true belief. And of course, the purpose is righteousness, not condemnation. If the ministry of condemnation had glory, that was what the law did. It brought condemnation. The ministry of righteousness exceeds much more in glory. That is the Spirit of God. What a difference. For even what was made glorious had no glory in respect because of the glory that excels. That is, the law was made glorious by the Lord coming down in Sinai, but it was nothing compared to the glory that excels that glory. For if what is passing away was glorious, that is the law. One day, not one jot or tittle will pass away till all is fulfilled. But if that was glorious, what remains is much more glorious. Romans 10:4 says, Christ is the end of the law for righteousness to everyone who believes. Why? You don't need a law when it's in your heart. It's a relationship. Imagine if I had to say to my wife, okay, we're getting married, and how many times a week do you want me to take you out to eat? And let's work this out of the contract. And I had to work out all the details. And I lived by a contract of every little detail. Oh, that's not in the contract. I'm not doing that. No, nothing about me taking out the garbage. That's on you, you know. What kind of relationship would that be? Is that what you would want in knowing God? What we have is, if you think of what your relationship is to the Ten Commandments, it's no longer a code to follow. it's actually what it is. It's a mirror to reveal what's missing. So out of your heart, you go, Lord, I want to change that. See, my motivation isn't out of guilt because of something I've done wrong and I've got to cover it. I'm tempted to cover it because I don't want anybody to know I struggle with this. It's more out of, Lord, my heart is broken that I would be inclined to do that. And my heart, Lord, help me, change my heart. That's an honesty.
1: 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You can also donate through the mail at P.O. Box 569, Old Bridge, New Jersey. The zip code is 08857. Well, here's Pastor Lloyd now to bring us the second half of today's message in 2 Corinthians chapter 3.
0: And so we come to verse 12. He says, therefore, since we have such hope, there's nothing like this in the world. We use great boldness of speech. And I got to tell you, this is where we Christians can become sometimes too nice. We think niceness is equivalent with being a good Christian. Sometimes you need to be bold and truthful, and it might even hurt somebody's feelings. Not being brash, not rubbing their nose in it, not being pushy or obnoxious. But the reality is, how many Christians fell victim to following this virtuous path of DEI? And we're being very virtuous, diversity, equity, and inclusivity. And we're going to understand these people that have been marginalized and oppressed. And we're going to let them express themselves and be whatever they want. I actually did this comparative thing on the virtue of Rome, the virtue of Christianity, and the virtue of Western society. And I was shocked that the virtue of Rome had very similar virtues to Christianity, except that it was more for the order of the state rather than a relationship with God. But in this modern virtue, it's all about self-expression, my feelings, not reality, but my reality is what I feel. And we Christians, folks, listen to this. We went along with this. Not all of us, thank God, but many did. And they were actually angry at me because I'd be bold with the truth. And yet, where is that all coming now? These lives are messed up. They've been convinced as a kid that they can change their gender and their life is a mess now. So look, we have this real hope, and we should have boldness of speech. In fact, unlike Moses, who put a veil over his face so the children of Israel couldn't look steadily at the end of what was passing away, they had the veil so they couldn't notice they didn't have any power. There was no more power there. Boldness is barefacedness. Moses couldn't show his face because it was fading. And so the people pretended everything was fine. We just need better PR. Look the part. Look good. Now, you're much better off with people who are transparent and are honest, confess their sin, their faults to one another, ask for prayer and help. Look, these people are going to be more in tune to when they need a fresh filling of the Spirit. Think of when that question comes sometimes, you know, if you want a fresh filling of the Spirit of God, you know, just make that known. And what you think when you hear that is often, oh, if I raise my hand or if I stand up, people are going to know that I'm not filled with the Spirit. And ooh, what should I do? You see how it works so quickly in our lives? We're so prone to worry about what people think instead of just the honest, yeah, I could use a fresh filling. And you know, it's not unusual. Lord gives us a mandate to be continually filled with the Spirit, but then also shows that it's going to impact three different things. It's going to impact our words, what we say. It's going to impact our attitude toward others, and it's going to impact our relationships. So if our words are not in accordance with him, it's kind of like a little bit of a signal. Oh, I'm not filled with the Spirit right now. Listen, every day, somewhere along the line, I find that

I'm not filled with the Spirit. It might be behind you on Route 9. I find that I'm not filled with the Spirit because my attitude. I might find myself complaining about something. And I'm like, well, Lord, that's not you. Instead of being thankful, I find myself, you know, at odds with somebody else and their opinion and their ego or whatever. And you know, anytime that happens, instead of just like thinking, well, I'm okay. I prayed to be filled with the Spirit long ago. I'm good. No, we leak. And we need to be refilled. So those little things help us when we're honest with ourselves. Lord, forgive me for that. Fill me with your Spirit. Man, you don't get all that stuff caked up on you that just eventually your personality conforms to this image you're trying to present to others. And most people can see it, but you can't. Better just to say, Lord, here am I. You know, I need your help. I need your help. Well, fresh filling, that's the key. But verse 14 and 15 says, but their minds were blinded, for until this day the same veil remains unlifted in the reading of the Old Testament, because the veil is taken away in Christ. So when the Jewish people who rejected the Messiah Jesus, they held on to the law, but it just became a veil to them. They couldn't see past it. They had to remove a few places that really made them think about Jesus. Isaiah 53 was one of them, Psalm 22. They don't like to get into those passages because it's so clear they think they're reading from the New Testament. But even to this day, when Moses is read, a veil lies in their heart. And Paul knew that, and he was concerned for them. And he knew one day that they would be awakened and God was going to do his work. But for the Gentiles, for the Corinthians, he wants them to not be going back in that. He says, nevertheless, when one turns to the Lord, the veil is taken away. Only when the light of the glory of God from Jesus shines can that happen. When you come to the Lord, the veil's taken away. The veil's lifted. You see now what's most important. You see it's not following a religious duty, but it's a real relationship, enjoying the Lord in a powerful new way. And verse 17 and 18 brings us to that final point. Now the Lord is the Spirit, and where the Spirit of the Lord is, there is liberty. But we all, with unveiled face, beholding as in a mirror the glory of the Lord, are being transformed into the same image from glory to glory, just as by the Spirit of the Lord. It's a glorious new liberty. True freedom is being able to be honest with God, honest with others, to love, to forgive, to serve, to recognize value, to ask forgiveness, to be forgiven, to forgive others. It's like true freedom is being able to do the right thing and enjoy that the most. And where the Spirit of the Lord is, your heart is in line with that. And when your heart isn't in line with that, you can immediately, Lord, I'm missing something here. Forgive me. Help me to see this from your angle. Fill me with your Spirit. Give me love for that person. Give me patience with that person. Give me an understanding. Give me a clarity of understanding here. Help me. And you have an access to the King of Kings. You've got freedom. It's glorious. And as you're beholding is in a mirror the glory of the Lord. In other words, now the law just simply becomes a mirror to shine the qualities of the Lord that are missing in you, that instead of condemning yourself, you're drawn to him. You're being transformed from glory to glory. There's an old hymn by William Longstaff. I want to tie this all up right here. And it goes like this. I don't know how many of you remember this hymn. I didn't remember this hymn, but it says, take time to be holy, speak oft with thy Lord. Dr. Louis Sperry Schaeffer in Dallas Theological used to stop his students and he'd tell them, no, change that line. Instead of saying, take time to be holy, he says, take time to behold him. If you behold him, you will be holy. If you want to be holy, behold him. There's two different gateways. You can go down that gate that says, you know, run and work, the law commands, but gives you neither feet or hands. Or you can go down this road, but sweeter news the gospel brings. It bids you fly and gives you wings. That's the difference. There's something that changes in all of us as we gaze into the face of Jesus and we learn about who he is. And our heart is moved to follow him, to be around him. And then we're infused with his power to go and live that way. That's the key. To not have his Spirit, it's impossible to please God. You have to have faith in him to please him, that he will impart his Spirit and give you that. C.S. Lewis gave an illustration in Mere Christianity, the very first book I read. And this illustration really penetrated my heart because he was talking about, like, you know, how much do we have to yield to God and follow him, and how far do I have to go down this road, and how much do I have to sacrifice? And most people think of religion that way.

0: This is his answer. He says, Christ says, give me all. I don't want so much of your time and so much of your money and so much of your work. I want you. I have not come to torment your natural self. I've come to kill it. No half measures are any good. I don't want to cut a branch here off and a branch there. I want to have the whole tree down. I don't want to drill the tooth, crown it, or stop it, but to have it out. Hand over the whole natural self, all the desires which you think innocent, as well as the ones you think wicked, the whole outfit. I'll give you a new self instead. In fact, I'll give you myself. My own will should become yours. And then this was the illustration that set it for me. It's hard for an egg to turn into a bird. Now, think about how hard it is. Have you ever seen those YouTube videos of a little bird inside a shell pecking to get a hole in it, and eventually gets the hole big enough, and eventually squeezes out. By the time he gets out, it falls. It looks like it's dead. It's completely exhausted. Every ounce of strength it had to get out of that shell. It's hard for an egg to turn into a bird. But it would be a jolly sight harder, he says, for it to learn to fly while remaining an egg. That would be impossible. It might be hard to become a bird from an egg, but it's impossible for an egg to fly. For we are like eggs at present, he said, and you cannot go on indefinitely being just an ordinary decent egg. We must be hatched or go bad. So I want that thought to hit your mind. You're either going to be hatched or you're going to go bad. There is either you're all in with the Lord and to become what he's called you to be yielded to that, to know him, a ministry of the Spirit of God, glory to glory, transforming your life. Or if not, if you hold back, then he'll just let you sit and you'll rot and you'll go bad and you'll never be able to fly. You'll be able to manage your world. There's a lot of societies of the prevention of breaking the eggshells that you can join. And you can find people to comfort you and tell you, well, you're good. And those Christian people are crazy. It's okay. No one's going to be that good. You know, look, there's all kinds of ways you can comfort yourself. But I don't know about you. I want to be hatched. I want a new life. I want a new heart. I know I was made for something more. And you as well. And God demonstrated his own love toward us while we were sinners. Christ came and died for us.
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0: Well, you know, he's challenged Christian, a character in this book that's an allegory. He's challenged to, at one point, get off the path, to start climbing this hill called legality. And which of us Christians haven't translated, you know, this gospel of grace into this thing of works that's practically killed us? And, of course, he meets Apollyon, the devil. He goes through the valley of shadow of death. There's so many illustrations. He runs into Mr. Timidity. He runs into some amazing guys like Faithful and Hopeful. These two companions really keep him. It's kind of like faith and hope in our own journey. So lots of great pictures for the Christian life. It'll stir you up. It'll draw you in. It'll really be powerful.
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0: Welcome to Through the Bible. Today, Dr. J. Vernon McGee walks us through one of the greatest verses in the Bible. It's beautiful in its simplicity and in what it means to each of us. So open your Bible to Genesis 15, verse 6, and I'll read it now. Abraham believed in the Lord, and he accounted it to him for righteousness. In a word, that's grace, in the same way that we're saved by grace through faith. You know, Dr. McGee added this, God never saves by any other means except grace. And if you ever get saved, it'll be because you believe that God has provided salvation for you. What terrific news. And something that we never get tired of talking about. And that's the message that we'll keep sharing. Right, Greg?
1: We will, Steve. And as God enables us through mainly through opportunities, through people, through new relationships, and through the financial and prayer support that our listening family is just so faithful, it allows us to open new doors into new languages. And that's what we want to talk about today.
0: Yeah, and that really is unique for our ministry, and that Through the Bible has been blessed because of the faithful listeners consistently supporting the ministry. So what we're talking about now would not happen without your faithful prayer and financial support.
1: That's right. And we wanted this to be a two-way conversation. And what I mean by that is what we try to convey, Steve and I, and when we write to you and the newsletters, we're working really hard. We understand that we're stewards.
0: Yeah.
1: We're stewards of Dr. McGee's content. We're stewards of the prayers and the gifts of God's people.
0: Amen.
1: And so this new ministry is in a language called Turkana.
0: Mm-hmm.
1: Just before we jump in, though, this is a newsletter article in our newsletter, which is where newsletter articles belong,
0: yes,
1: right?
0: Yes. And so if you're not receiving our newsletter, you can sign up for that. You're not going to get a bunch of different solicitations and stuff. It's just part of the monthly packet that you get as being signed up for our newsletter. And it's worth taking the time to read. As I mentioned before, I always take it and put it in the front cover of my Bible and use it as part of my devotion. And you're going to want to get this one from Bernice Katere.
1: Yep.
0: And the testimony that she's got is outstanding.
1: It is. And I just want to give a little background. When we started with the opportunity that Bernice connected us with these folks and said we might be able to get TTB in Turkana, again, out of stewardship, we said, well, let's start by translating 6 books of the Bible like we do for the Radio Home Group curriculum.
0: Yep.
1: And if it goes well, then we'll open up the whole 66. And again, that's part of our stewardship, is we don't always just jump right in the deep end. We like to test the people, the radio station, but this has gotten so much response so quickly, we're now all in, we're in the deep end. We're going for 66 books.
0: Yeah, and I appreciate, and I think it was such a good move for us to put her in as the Director of Language Initiatives in Africa, because we are seeing the Holy Spirit move in such significant ways in Africa, and more to come on that in our commitment to Africa.
1: That's right. We are serious about it.
0: Yeah, so talk a little bit about the Turkana producer, the voice, how we got him, and anything you want to pull out of that?
1: Well, it's, again, this is such a great article, and as I was reading it, I knew we'd be talking about it. I thought, I just want to say to everybody, you really want to get this. This is, we have no agenda other than you being blessed to read this. And Turkana is a region in northern Kenya, and it's actually near this giant refugee camp called the Kakuma Refugee Camp that has more than 300,000 refugees from over 20 nations. And we're on a radio station right near the edge of that refugee camp.
0: Yeah.
1: And that alone is just an extraordinary ministry opportunity.
0: Yeah. I also appreciate part of the teaching of Through the Bible that makes it unique is Bernice draws it out in this letter where she says, unlike occasional evangelists who preach in English or Kiswahili through interpreters, the Bible teacher comes with clarity in their own language and is consistently there day in and day out. So not to say evangelists play a role,
1: sure,
0: but opening the Bible and teaching it to people is such a key, and the response is so consistent that people grow in their faith and come to Christ as a result of being exposed to the Bible in that way.
1: Yeah, and so the Lord led us through Bernice to this Reverend Dr. Joshua Lemuya. He is a very respected pastor. Bernice met him when she was doing some other ministry engagements, and in January 2024, he began the involvement in the project, mm-hmm. and now

0: thing I love is, you know, again, in the beginning, it was, okay, let's do this for maybe 2 years and do 6 books of the Bible. Now he's saying, I want to continue until all 66 books of the Bible have been taught.
1: Yeah. And the fruit that we're seeing, even though he's not done with the production, is amazing. Like, I read part of this article where it says that a church has been planted entirely by listeners through the Bible in the Turkana language.
0: Yes.
1: And there's going to be more to come. It's just such an encouragement.
0: Well, and I think this is worth reading. In the village of Methawan, one family began listening to the radio program together. They shared what they learned with neighbors who soon joined them. I mean, just stop. Steve, how many times have we seen that? We've seen it literally all over the world.
1: Yeah.
0: People share through the Bible with neighbors, and then something good happens.
1: Yep.
0: And the report goes on to say this. Before long, the gathering grew into a spiritual community and eventually a church. A church that meets regularly under a tree.
1: And that's not our first tree church.
0: No,
1: we've had
0: not.
1: Others. Yeah.
0: There's a lot of,
1: especially in Africa,
0: under the tree churches. And they learn from God's word shared on the TTB program. And basically, we don't have time to read all of this, but we hope that you will go online or call us and sign up for the newsletter, because you can read this great article. But the bottom line is this: this church is reaching out to its community, and they're using the TTB radio program as the teacher of their church.
1: Yeah.
0: Pretty cool.
1: And if you're interested in praying for this ministry and others all around the world, sign up for our world prayer team. Go into ttb.org/pray and sign up today. Greg, why don't you pray for us as we begin?
0: Father, every time we see you at work, we are humbled, because we know that we are your servants and you are the director of this ministry. You lead these new initiatives. You open doors. You provide people and resources. And we just want to acknowledge that and praise you for it. And thank you that we get a chance to bring your word to these hungry souls in the Turkana language. We pray you'd continue to allow us to do that more and more across the world. In Jesus' name, amen.
1: Here's our study of Genesis 15 on Through the Bible with Dr. J. Vernon McGee.
2: Now we come today to verse 6, and I'd like to read it here in the 15th chapter. And he, that is Abraham, believed in the Lord, and he counted it to him for righteousness. Now here is one of the great chapters of the Bible, and this is one of the great verses of the Bible. You'll recall that God appeared to Abraham after his victory over the kings of the east, and God had protected him. I'm your shield and your exceeding great reward. And this man Abram is a little disturbed. He asks about the fact that he doesn't have a child. One born in his house is the one that will inherit and be in the line. And God took him by the hand, it was night, and led him out and said, look yonder toward the stars, if you can number them, well, you could number your offspring. He couldn't number the stars. He could see approximately about 4,000, but there probably were over 50,000 in that area where he was looking. He couldn't number them. He couldn't number his offspring. You couldn't today. Now, Abraham believed God. Actually, what it means is Abraham said amen to God. God says, I'll do this for you. And Abraham said to God, I believe you. Amen. I believe it. And that was counted to him for righteousness. Now, this is so important that we need to make a check on this. Paul used it. For instance, you have him in the 4th chapter of Romans. Paul quotes this verse, and let me read that, beginning with verse 1 of the 4th chapter of Romans. What shall we say then that Abraham our father, as pertaining to the flesh, hath found? Or let me change that reading. Abraham has found as pertaining to the flesh. I think that that brings out the meaning better. For if Abraham were justified by works, he hath whereof to glory, but not before God. For what saith the Scripture? Abraham believed God, and it, that is, his faith, was counted to him for righteousness, for that's what it was not, but that's what God counted it. Now to him that worketh is the reward not reckoned of grace, but of debt. Now if you can work for your salvation, then God owes it to you. But my friend, God never saves by any other means except grace. He's

ever had any other method of saving. And if you ever get saved, it'll be because you believe God. You accept Christ as your Savior. You believe that God has provided this salvation for you. And he makes it very clear here in verse 5, but to him that worketh not, no works at all, but believeth on him that justifieth the ungodly. What kind of folk? Ungodly folk. His faith is counted for righteousness. It's counted for what it's not, and that's for righteousness. Now, Abraham just believed God. He just accepted what God said, and he believed God. That's the way you get saved, is to believe that God has done something for you, that Christ died for you, and rose again, and God will declare you righteous by simply accepting Christ. Now, in the third chapter of Galatians, you have that same great truth, by the way, and we're told here in verse 8 of Galatians 3, in the Scripture foreseeing that God would justify the heathen through faith, preached before the gospel unto Abraham, saying, in thee shall all nations be blessed. And then we're told back in verse 6, even as Abraham believed God, and it was counted to him for righteousness. So then they which be of faith are blessed with faithful Abraham. Faith that Abraham had made him faithful to God. But he's not saved by being faithful. He's saved by believing God. That's all important to see. Now, Abraham was a very practical man. He was not filled with a phony piousity, as we see a lot of that today. He's very practical. He now wants to know something, and he'd like to have something in writing. Will you listen to verse 7? He said unto him, I am the Lord that brought thee out of Ur of the Chaldees to give thee this land to inherit it. Here God again says, I'm giving you this land to inherit it. And Abraham doesn't even have a deed. He has nothing in writing. As I said last time, God told him to go down to the courthouse, and I'll meet you down there, and we'll sign a contract. And you say to me, well, I've read that in my Bible, and it's certainly not there. Oh, it is in your Bible. You just have to read it right, though. Verse 8, and he said, here's Abraham now, Lord God, whereby shall I know that I shall inherit it? You've told me that. How shall I know it? I'd like to have it in writing. Now, here's what God said do. And he said unto him, take me an heifer of 3 years old, and a she-goat of 3 years old, and a ram of 3 years old, and a turtle dove, and a young pigeon. And he took unto him all these, and divided them in the midst, and laid each piece one against another, but the birds divided he not. Now the thing that God said for him to do is that you get a sacrifice, you get a heifer, she-goat, a ram, and you divide them down the middle. That is, split them right down the middle, put one half on one side, one half on the other. Turtle doves you don't divide. You put one turtle dove over here, one over there. Now when men made a contract in that day, that's the way they made it. They would fix a sacrifice like this, and the two men who were making a contract, if one man agreed to buy sheep from the other one, the party of the first part joins hands with the party of the second part, and then they state their contract. One says, this I agree to do. The other says, then I'll pay you so much. They join hands and walk through that. Now that, in that day, corresponded to going down to the courthouse and signing before a notary. That's exactly what took place. Now, you'll notice that Abraham got everything ready according to what God wanted him to do. Notice verse 11, when the fowls came down upon the carcasses, Abraham drove them away. This is sure a very human scene. If you'd been there, you would have probably have seen all this display of the sacrifices, and you had known the custom of the day. I probably ought to turn and read from Jeremiah 34:18, for here you have a reference to this custom that was prevalent in that land, not just among these people, but all other peoples in that day. And here's a reference to it. I'm reading Jeremiah 34:18, and I will give the men that have transgressed my covenant, which have not performed the words of the covenant which they had made before me when they cut the calf in twain and passed between the parts thereof. You see, this was the

method in that day of taking the sacrifice and dividing it, and the men then make the contract. Now, Abraham gets everything ready, and while he's waiting for the Lord, why, the fowls of the air come down, the buzzards, the crows, and all other carrion. And Abraham's there shooing them away. They were ready to swoop down. And you would say, well, Brother Abraham, apparently the one you're making a contract with hasn't shown up. And he said, no, hasn't. He says, I guess he's late. No, Abraham says, I don't think he's late. He just told me to get things ready and that he'd be here and make the contract. Now notice what happened. When the sun was going down, a deep sleep fell upon Abram, and lo, a horror of great darkness fell upon him. Now this is the thing that took place. Abraham is paralyzed in sleep and put aside. Now that seems very strange that God would paralyze him in sleep when he's supposed to be making a contract. This is an unusual contract. God is going to go through because God's promising something, and Abraham's not going to go through because Abraham's not promising to do a thing. He just believed God. That's all. My friend, that's exactly what took place 1900 years ago. God the Father so loved the world that he gave his only begotten Son, and the Son agreed to come to the earth and die for the sins of the world, your sin and mine, that whosoever believeth in him might not perish, but have everlasting life. And I wasn't even there. 1900 years, I wasn't even there to make a contract. But God the Father and God the Son did, and he went to the cross, and he died for my sins. And I was paralyzed by sin. I couldn't promise anything. You couldn't either. Abraham's not going to promise anything. Suppose that God had said to Abraham, Abraham, if you'll just promise to say your prayers every night, I'm going to do this for you. And suppose Abraham forgets to do this and doesn't pray one night. Well, the contract is shot. It's broken. And therefore, God doesn't need to make his part good. God said that he'd do it. And he's asking man to do just one thing. Say amen to God. You believe it. Believe what God has done. Friends, that's salvation. And it's to believe God. Years ago, a dear little Scotch mother, her son had gone away to Glasgow to college, and he came back rather an unbeliever. And she was talking with the boy and telling about how wonderful God was and that she was sure of her salvation. Well, he had become skeptical, and he was a little provoked, and finally he said, how do you know you're saved? Why, he said, your little soul doesn't amount to anything, and he began to compare her to the vastness of the universe and said, God could forget all about you, and you can't be sure. And she never said anything. She just kept serving the boy's breakfast, and finally, when she'd finished, she sat down with him, and she said, you know, son, I've been thinking about it. Maybe you're right. Maybe my little soul doesn't amount to much. Maybe the vastness of God's universe would mean he wouldn't miss me at all. But says, you know, says, if he doesn't save me, he's going to lose more than I'm going to lose. And he says, what do you mean? Well, just as you said, my soul doesn't amount to anything. I wouldn't lose much. But he's going to lose his reputation. He promised to do it. He agreed to do it, that whosoever believeth in him might not perish, but have everlasting life. Friends, God's the one went through. God made the contract. And he said unto Abram, know of a surety that thy seed shall be a stranger in a land that's not theirs, shall serve them, they shall afflict them 400 years. In the scripture, it's predicted these people would be put out of the land three times. This is the first one. It's also predicted they'd return back to the land. They did from this one. Later on, it was the Babylonian captivity. They were carried into captivity, they returned. At 70 A.D., Jerusalem was destroyed, and again they were scattered. They have never returned from that, but it's predicted they will come back someday. Now God says, also that nation whom they shall serve will I judge, and afterward shall they come out with great substance. And they did. And thou shalt go to thy fathers in peace. Thou shalt be buried in a good old age. Abraham would not live to see it, of course. Verse 16, but in the fourth generation they shall come hither again, for
for the iniquity.

with near the Amorites is not yet full. God says, I can't put you in this land now because I love Amorites too, and I want to give them a chance to turn to me. And God gave them 400 years. That's a long time, is it not, to see if they wouldn't turn to him. And the only one that turned to him in that land was that Canaanite. You remember Rahab the harlot. She turned to God. She believed him. That's all God asked you to do, is to believe him. But he gave the Amorites all this opportunity. It came to pass when the sun went down, it was dark. Behold, a smoking furnace and a burning lamp that passed between those pieces. Both of those speak of Christ. The furnace speaks, of course, of judgment. The lamp speaks of him as the light of the world. In the same day, the Lord made a covenant with Abram, saying, unto thy seed have I given this land, under the river of Egypt, under the great river, the river Euphrates. And God now marks out the land. By the way, what did Abraham promise to do? Nothing. He believed God. God will save you. Saves you by grace, by believing what he's done for you. Now, we come to chapter 16, and I must confess that you almost wish chapter 16 wasn't in the Bible, that God had left it out. Because after Abraham rose to the heights here, well, you would say, well, believe me, he's certainly treading on high places now. But he's not perfect. We see the lapse of this man's faith here relative to Sarah and Hagar, the Egyptian maid. Now let me read chapter 16, verse 1. Now Sarah, Abram's wife, bare him no children. She had a handmaid, an Egyptian, whose name was Hagar. You see, he got two things down in the land of Egypt that really caused him trouble. Wealth was one thing, and this little Egyptian maid he got down there. And Sarah said unto Abram, behold, now the Lord hath restrained me from bearing. I pray thee, go in unto my maid. It may be that I may obtain children by her. And Abram hearkened to the voice of Sarah. Now the thing that this woman has suggested was the common practice of that day. When a wife couldn't bear a child, that was the concubine. And that was common practice of that day. But don't say God approved this. God did not approve of this at all. This was Sarah's idea. And frankly, it was not contrary to the custom of the day. And Abram listened to her. It looks like he's surrendering his position as head of the home here. And he followed her suggestion. And Sarah, Abram's wife, took Hagar, her maid, the Egyptian, after Abram had dwelt 10 years in the land of Canaan, and gave her to her husband, Abram, to be his wife. Now, this little Egyptian maid becomes a concubine, and this is not according to God's will. God's not going to accept the offspring at all. He didn't. He wouldn't. Why? Because it was wrong. Don't say God approved this. All that you can say is that this is in the record because this is a historical fact that took place. Now we read, he went in unto Hagar, she conceived, and when she saw that she had conceived, her mistress was despised in her eyes. You can see, she said, I've mothered a child of Abraham, and Sarah couldn't do it. She looked down on Sarah, you see. And now notice verse 5, and Sarah said unto Abram, my wrong is upon me. Now look, don't go by that. Don't say that God approved of this. He didn't. God says this is wrong. Now Sarah sees that she's done wrong. My wrong be upon me. She's wrong, my friend. And I have given my maid into thy bosom, and when she saw that she had conceived, I was despised in her eyes. The Lord judge between me and thee. God doesn't approve of it. God will not accept this, and it's going to be a real heartbreak to old Abraham. But you see, they're not really trusting God as they should. After all, Abraham at this time is 90 years old. Sarah's 80. I think they'd come to the conclusion that they were not going to have a child. I'm of the opinion that probably Sarah could rationalize and say, well, I think maybe this is the way God wants us to do it, for this is the custom of the day. And it was the custom of that day. But it's contrary to God's way of doing things. You know, we get the wrong impression if we think just because it's in the Bible, God approves of it. The only thing that's inspired is that it's an accurate record. But there are many things God does not approve of that are recorded in his word. This happens to be one of them. But we'll have to wait till next time.

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0: or even had someone you trust present to you some sort of truth claim, but it just didn't quite set well with you, right? It seemed off. Well, you know, not everything we hear or read is true, so it is incumbent upon us to test what we hear with the truth of God's Word. Pastor Damian Kyle will help us with that here today on According to the Scriptures as we go deeper into 1 John. The early part of chapter 4 gives us a marvelous test for truth. Let's find our place there now for today's According to the Scriptures.
1: Thankfully, John does not leave us to come up with a test of our own. He provides us with a test in verses 2 and 3. And so he says, in the light of all of this, by this you will know the Spirit of God, that the Spirit of God, the Holy Spirit, is behind something that's being said about God or on behalf of God. Now, the two doctrinal tests that the Apostle Paul gives us, again, as I mentioned in the introduction, they were aimed at specific doctrinal errors of that early church. But again, these errors remain in wide circulation today. First, he tells us, do not believe every spirit that confesses that Jesus Christ has come in the flesh is of God. Every spirit that confesses that Jesus Christ has come in the flesh is of God. That's legitimate. That is of the Holy Spirit. This doesn't mean that if a person stands up and declares that Jesus Christ has come in the flesh, that I am then to believe everything else that comes out of their mouth. It means that if a person preaches or teaches this particular truth about Jesus, then we can know that on this issue, they're accurate. They're in line with what the Holy Spirit teaches on this, and vice versa. And in this, the Apostle John emphasizes two things concerning Jesus. First, that he came in the flesh, speaking about his incarnation, his birth into human history, born of a virgin in Bethlehem, the very event that we celebrate every December. And so John emphasizes, first of all, that Jesus came in the flesh. And incarnation, when we talk about his incarnation is a word that means in flesh, that Jesus, while remaining fully divine, became fully human by taking on human flesh, that he was born into human history as both fully God and fully man all at the same time, in order that he might come into human history in this way, in order to fulfill prophecies that were made related to the coming Savior of the world, in order that he might reveal the nature of and character of God the Father on a level that we could understand. John put it in his gospel this way, John chapter 1, verse 14, and the Word, speaking of Jesus, became flesh and dwelt among us, and we beheld his glory, the glory as of the only begotten of the Father, full of grace and truth. He also was born into human history in order to redeem us. As God, Jesus, in his divine nature, could not die. Thus, he had to take on human flesh to die as a substitute for the sins of mankind. So he needed to be fully God and fully man to meet the needs that we have in our lives, because we are fallen individuals all the way from Adam and Eve. Now, second, John tells us that it wasn't just anyone who came in the flesh and was born into human history, but Jesus Christ. And Jesus, being his name, the name that was appointed to him, Joseph and Mary did not name Jesus. Jesus was named from heaven. The angel came to both of them separately.

and revealed that his name would be Jesus, because he is come to save his people from their sins. His name is his mission. Jesus is a contraction of Jehovah Shua, one of the names of God, and it means Jehovah is salvation. And when that his very name speaks of the fact that he is divine. It speaks of his deity. When Jesus is referred to here by John in this kind of technical way, but important way, refers to him as Christ. Christ means the anointed one, the Messiah, Jesus was set apart unto God as the one to provide us with salvation, because he is the only one in his humanity and in his deity who is qualified to do so. And so that's a lot to take in if you're new to the Bible. That's a lot to take in even if you're not new to the Bible. So John is saying, in essence, don't believe any voice that contradicts in any way Jesus' incarnation and his virgin birth, that he was born into human history, fully God and fully man, and that he died on the cross as both fully God and fully man, a denial of that both of those things uniquely qualified him to provide us with the forgiveness of sins and salvation. Any voice that contradicts those two things, he said, is to be completely rejected. Now, all of this contrasted with, as I mentioned in the introduction, with false doctrine that John is coming against in writing this letter, and false doctrine that exists today. Again, the idea that all matter is evil, and so it would be preposterous, as these false teachers were teaching, all matter is evil, and so it is inconceivable that God would take on human flesh, as the Bible teaches, and as the Bible teaches for good reason for Jesus doing so. And then those that rejected Jesus's death and his resurrection, teaching that the Christ was a spirit. He was not born Jesus Christ. He was born merely a man named Jesus, and the Christ spirit came on him at his water baptism and then left him before the cross. And that the Christ didn't actually suffer or die, and that his resurrection was not a physical one, but a spiritual one. And there are many others today who are unwilling to accept Jesus' virgin birth. They do not accept, though claiming to be a Christian, the incarnation of Jesus as the Son of God. They deny his deity, mostly in liberal denominations, and the rejection of the fact that he is the sole means of salvation. But of course, they will condescendingly say that while we deny him what he is clearly represented to be in the scriptures, we will deign to call him a great teacher in human history, a great example in human history, a great miracle worker in human history. But from the vantage point of heaven, that is to damn him with faint praise in comparison to who he was and has always been and will forever more be. And it's a very, very dangerous game to redefine Jesus away from the scriptures, given the eternal implications of holding those views. And so all of this error, John says, is not of the Holy Spirit, but is the spirit of Antichrist. And so such teachers and advocates of these views of Jesus, John says, they're cut from the same mold as the coming Antichrist, and they're empowered by the same demonic realm that the Antichrist will one day be empowered by in offering this false Christ and false doctrine and gospel that they preach. So the thing with Antichrist, his name is not like this random name. He is Antichrist. He will be many things that are evil,
But his main endeavor will be against Christ and to redefine him away from who and what he actually is, and then deceive the world into believing the new definition that he comes up with, a demonic definition. And so this is the realm that is involved in all of this. And any attempt to redefine Jesus, to redefine Jesus Christ away from the scriptures, is Antichrist. Whether a person is a secularist, whether a person is a Mormon, whether a person is a Christian Scientist, whether a person is a Jehovah Witness, whether a person is an Islamist, anyone who feels free, as all of them do, to come in and diminish Jesus by redefining him away from who and what he actually is, as is revealed in the scriptures, is Antichrist. And John uses the language and the power of it with a determination to be absolutely clear. Now, in verse 4, John also speaks of a further protection that we enjoy as Christians, as little children, as Christians, in our lives, in navigating all of this spiritual deception that goes on in the world around us. And this further protection, in addition to the scriptures, is the Holy Spirit who lives inside of us. Notice verse 4 again. You are of God, little children, speaking to us as Christians, and have overcome them. That is, these voices for the Antichrist. Because he, that is the Holy Spirit, who is in you, is greater than he who is in the world. That is the devil. And so John instructs and he reminds us that in the midst of this sea of spiritual deception all around us, not only are we protected by the scriptures, by testing claims made

in us, that is the Holy Spirit, than he who is in the world, that is the devil. So the Word of God gives us the wisdom that we need to navigate this very clever spiritual deception that is around us, and the Holy Spirit gives us the power that we need to be victorious as well. In other words, there's not a need for a single Christian to ever fall prey to these false voices claiming to speak on behalf of God and for God. When we became Christians, we surrendered our lives to God, and our lives became his possessions. And one of the purposes of the Holy Spirit coming into our lives, when he came into our lives at that spiritual birth, is that he is the earnest within our lives. He's the down payment. He is the guarantee that from the moment we put our faith in Jesus for the forgiveness of our sins, we're born again, the Holy Spirit came into our lives. He is the divine guarantee that he will take us from that moment of our spiritual birth and safely deliver us one day into the very glory of heaven. And his grip is very firm upon our lives. Now, in this 1 John 4:4, everyone appreciates, and I think everybody should appreciate, though the verses and the chapters came a little bit later. But it's very handy that this lands on chapter 4, verse 4, because it gives rise to the clever saying of any time the devil begins to hit us in terms of some kind, come against us in some kind of intense spiritual warfare, you know, you're not saved, or you're not going to make it through this trial, or whatever kind of lie that he tells, that we can feel free to whoop them with this 4x4 and let them know that for our own benefit, that greater is he that is in us than he that is in the world. There's no other explanation that any of us have made it this far in our Christian lives except that that is true. Additionally, verse 4 here, John makes it very clear that no Christian can be demon-possessed. We can be oppressed as Christians by the devil. He can come against us and endeavor to withstand us externally from our lives, but never come into our lives. The Bible teaches for us as Christians that we constitute the temple of the Holy Spirit. We are indwelt by the Holy Spirit. We are living stones in that temple of the Holy Spirit. And God, the Holy Spirit, will never share not one living stone that constitutes the temple of God, this living temple in the world, us, with the devil. It just simply isn't going to happen. And so there's this distinction. There is that which belongs to God, and there is that which is of the world, and they are two entirely different things. And that assurance that we possess in our lives. Now, finally, you notice in verses 5 and 6 that John gives us a final test for determining what is true and what is false, what is of God, what isn't of God, whether someone is speaking faithfully for God or they are not. And he tells us, in essence, to take careful note of the particular audience that any message or any teaching attracts. Notice again in verse 5, they are of the world. Speaking about these false teachers, they are of the world. Therefore, they speak as of the world, and the world hears them. We are of God. He who knows God hears us. He who is not of God does not hear us. But by this we know the spirit of truth and the spirit of error. And so, in essence, these, and I like that final sentence of verse.

0: Verse 6, by this we know, this test he gives us here, by this we know the spirit of truth and the spirit of error. And in essence, what he's declaring here in these two verses is John declares what Jesus taught in John chapter 15, verse 20. He said, remember the word that I said to you, a servant is not greater than his master. If they persecuted me, that is rejected me, violently, then they will persecute you. They will reject you violently. If they kept my word, then they will keep yours also. And in these two verses, John also makes the point that not only will you be able to identify a false teacher by testing their doctrine, but also by noticing the character of the audience or the following or the congregation that they attract. And the first congregation John points us to is in verse 5. He says that because the false teachers are of the world, it's no surprise that they speak as the world and that the world hears them. And as we noted earlier in our series in 1 John, the world refers to people whose values and goals in life exclude God, and whose values and goals are actively contrary to God, to his truth, and his instruction about what life is all about and what how life is to be lived. It's a world system that is marked by rebellion toward God and his commandments, and a world system that instead exalts man. And so, of course, a teacher who feels perfectly free to reject the Jesus, as he's plainly put before us in Scripture, in order to fashion some imaginary Jesus out of their minds, is then going to attract a whole world of people who want to feel free to do that very same thing without incurring correction or condemnation when they do. And so a following, an audience, a congregation that is interested in some element of spirituality in their lives, and yes, even to believe in God, as long as he doesn't act like God, and as long as he doesn't claim to be authoritative about right and wrong and how we are to live, much less to tell us that we're sinners and in need of a Savior, and that faith in Jesus Christ is the only way to be saved, and feeling free to define God as they choose, based upon the example of their teachers, they end up fashioning a God in their minds that's not worthy of the title at all. And where they could go to any close friend of theirs, and in describing what they believe about God, and what God is like, and what God does, and how God defines right and wrong, if they were to go to a close friend, and the close friend could be honest with them upon standing back and looking at this God that they've produced out of thin air, would then comment on what a remarkable resemblance their God is to them. And it's always the case. The second congregation is described in verse 6, and it's a congregation made up of Christians who've come to a place in their lives where they're no longer interested in creating God in their own image, but interested in God as he actually is and as he's actually described in the Bible, and have trusted in Jesus for salvation, and now live to glorify God and to enjoy him. And they have no interest in assembling together to hear some teacher try to explain away some clear command of God in the Scriptures, nor to assemble together with God's people to hear someone exalt mankind and his wisdom over God and over God's wisdom. Those who know God would never be able to endure such an assembly. And instead they seek out a place where God is exalted and where his word is taught. And not only taught without apology, but with the full confidence that in teaching it, the teacher believes that what they are doing is not only a great thing for God, but a great thing for his or her audience. And thankfully, there are many such churches and congregations. And John declares that what we have an appetite for spiritually and what we don't have an appetite for spiritually reveals a lot about us and who we choose to listen to and who we choose to congregate with reveals an awful lot about us as well.
1: 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Thankfully, God has given us his word and spirit to help us in this endeavor. Pastor Damian Kyle's message, Beloved, Test the Spirits, can be heard again at AccordingToTheScriptures.com or wherever you get your podcasts. 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And we also have a church app where you can listen to Damian. 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The zip code is 95356. And don't miss our next study when Pastor Damian Kyle will again open the Word, helping us to live our lives according to the Scriptures. This program is brought to you by Calvary Chapel, Modesto.

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2: There is a war going on. It is a spiritual war. A war between truth and lies. Only one thing cuts through all lies and opinions. It is God's Word. It is God's Sword.
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4: And I will put enmity between thee and the woman, between thy seed and her seed. It shall bruise thy head, and thou shalt bruise his heel. That's how we have it in our English Bible. This verse tells us, number one, of a hero. He is male. He is a male descendant of the woman. That is the first suggestion. That is the first hint that one day a virgin would conceive, that a man would be born into this world that did not have an earthly father. Additionally, he would suffer in order to conquer. He would crush the head of the serpent, but would receive a bruised heel. So this singular one, this one man that was prophesied by God in cursing the serpent, this one man would suffer to conquer, but he would conquer. He would crush the head of the serpent, and he would be virgin born. He's called the seed of the woman. That is a play on words from God. One very unique man in the whole history of humanity who did not have an earthly father. He was supernaturally conceived by the same God who created everything and just said, "Light be," and light was. God conceived in the womb of a virgin. God did this. He prophesied that he would, and he did. And that man came. That man is Jesus Christ. That man is the promised one, which, by the way, is what Christ means, the chosen one, or the anointed one. Ultimately, Christ means the one. The one was first mentioned right there. Now, verse 16, God turns his attention to Adam and Eve, starting with Eve in verse 16. Unto the woman he said, "I will greatly multiply thy sorrow and thy conception. In sorrow thou shalt bring forth children, and thy desire shall be to thy husband, he shall rule over thee." This was not, as you might think, punishment. It was consequence. The serpent's lie was that choices don't matter. You're free. You can do whatever you want. There are no consequences. Surely you shall not die. For God doth know that in the day that you eat thereof, your eyes shall be opened. You shall be as gods, knowing good and evil. Two different notions about freedom. God said to them, "You're free. You may freely eat of every tree except this one." So God's concept of freedom is, you're free, but be careful what you choose, for there's so much at stake. You are free, but choose wisely, for there are consequences in a universe where cause and effect is a reality. So they sinned. They ate what God commanded them not to eat. They joined a rebellion in God's universe. And God is laying out to them, here's what the consequence is going to be. This is the result. It's the design of God. That God made man in his own image. He made that man in his own image, divided him into two people, two sexes, two separate individuals, two genders. And now, The image of God that they bear has been marred. They've been altered. They're now sinners. They've become sinful. And now the design of God has been affected in such a way that it is a guarantee for suffering for both of them. King James Version uses the word sorrow twice with the woman, once with the man. I will speak to you only from my own experience and observation on this, but I have observed, and I think you'll agree. If you don't, whatever. You're wrong. Men and women suffer. Living in a world under the influence of sin, we all hurt. But women hurt more. And they hurt, I think, twice as much. I believe, I'm not reading into the scripture, I believe that there is great pain associated with being a woman. I believe it by observation. I'm not one. I do know this, though. The human body can bear only up to 45 DEL. That's a unit of pain. Only 45 DELs. Yet at the time of giving birth, a mother feels up to 57 DELs, units of pain. This is the equivalent of 20 bones getting fractured at a time. 20 broken bones at one time, giving birth. And it should be noted, all of you who've been involved with witnessing animal births, is that they experience labor, it's work for the mother animal, but you don't hear them screaming in agony. And there is a great reality that physical pain is associated with bringing life into the world. And so God said it would be, and it is. That's not the only source of pain. It continues to hurt a mother's heart every new season, every new step. It's a weird mix of joy and pain. I don't know how your mothers endure it. First, this little one leaves your body, and then we work on teaching them to walk, and they walk away. And it continues all through life. Then they're going to leave home. It is painful to be a woman. But God said, I will greatly multiply thy sorrow and thy conception, and sorrow thou shalt bring forth children. And this statement, thy desire shall be to thy husband, and he shall rule over thee. I do believe women suffer twice as much. They've got a greater capacity for hurt. They feel things much more deeply than us men do. And I realize there's some pitiful men, even here in our company right now. There's some pathetic men still needing to actually step into manhood that are still boys. And boys, it's a little baby thing to always announce your feelings, especially the negative ones. Little babies have nothing else. They whine and they wail. You know, they have no other way to let you know they're hungry except to wah. But you got to quit that. Especially when you become a man. You cross the line into manhood. It's time to stop always announcing your feelings and start dealing with what needs to be done. Dealing with reality. And I don't know who that's for, but please receive it. I believe with all my heart that the design differences between men and women are good. But under the effects of sin, they're not so good. Under the effects of sin, God's design that men are physically stronger and less feeling is a recipe for pain for every one of Eve's daughters. Every daughter of Eve hurts because of it. Now, there's no question in my mind either that God created Adam to be the leader, and he said, I'm going to make him a helper. And she, Eve, was made to help him, not to lead him, but to help him. That then in the partnership, even before sin came in, he was to be the leader. He was wired to be the head of the home. She's wired to be the heart of the home. And the two would complete each other. But under the effects of sin, this reality, he shall rule over you. He has the upper hand, not just because he's physically stronger, but because he doesn't feel things so deeply. You hurt more, you got more invested, and it's a reality. And I'm ready to argue with anybody later who thinks it's otherwise. Women hurt more than men. Your desire shall be your husband, he shall rule over thee. The only real equality that's happened through the history of the world, and you guys ought to really dig into this. Because despite the revisionists of history that would like to paint a picture, even as they would paint a picture of the natives of North and South America living in harmony with nature and each other until Columbus came over and all the exploitation and genocide that followed. Listen, you guys, you ought to know history better than that. For five centuries, Columbus was honored in America. For five centuries, statues built to him all over the place that are now being torn down. Why, we know more now about Columbus than they knew then? Now, we know a new version. The story's been totally changed. Nobody was living in peace over here, by the way. They were every bit as wicked as we were on the other side. Other side of the Atlantic were sinners. On this side of the Atlantic were sinners, and sinners warred, and sinners cut each other's hearts out. Sinners cannibalized. There has never been any real equality between men and women, except for where Christianity and biblical thought were the predominant influence on culture. What happened here in America, the actual equality and women's rights that were attained to here, I will say confidently, happened only because of Jesus Christ and because of faith in him and because of biblical literacy. And as we move away from it, and the further we get away from that, the more rebellion we have against God, you're watching women's rights all being flushed. Women's sports? Do I need to go there? There are men pretending to be women, getting in a cage and fighting with women. You're young men just simply wishing themselves to be women that won't even qualify in their own gender in the pool, but are taking trophies from the girls. This is a culture moving rapidly away from biblical wisdom and all sanity. And there goes all of the so-called women's rights. And who knew that slavery would make a comeback? Well, God knew. And slavery and human trafficking and the owning of people has made a comeback worldwide and right here in America in our own airports. You can't even enter an airport bathroom stall without closing the door to find there a hotline, a number, if you're being trafficked, if you're being controlled. Because it's that common, it's that prevalent, it's happening everywhere, even in little towns. Together with the drug plague, the real epidemic on earth, together with that real pandemic, human slavery has been reinstituted all over our little towns and all over the world. And women suffer more than men in this arrangement. Now, while I say that, which is a reality, I believe women suffer more. Do you know that the suicide rate among men is double what it is among women in our culture? Men are dying younger, and they're dying by suicide at twice the rate. I don't think that's indicative that they suffer more, but they suffer different. And they come to a place of despair, and they come to a place of self-destruction and recklessness quicker. If a man is not constructive, he will be destructive of his life and everybody around him. The reality is that all through the history of the world, men have ruled over women, ruled over their wife or their wives, and still do to this day in most of the world. Despite the happy thoughts of the college crowd that we're evolving and we're getting better, better in every way, every day we're overcoming our former oppressive ways. No. The world is under more oppression now, and it's growing. God turns his attention to Adam. In verse 17, "And unto Adam he said, because thou hast hearkened unto the voice of thy wife, and hast eaten of the tree which I commanded thee, saying, thou shalt not eat of it. Cursed is the ground for thy sake. In sorrow shalt thou eat of it all the days of thy life. Thorns and thistles shall it bring forth to thee. Thou shalt eat of the herb of the field. In the sweat of thy face shalt thou eat bread till thou return unto the ground, for out of it wast thou taken, for dust thou art, and unto dust thou shalt return. Let me first point out to you, God says, because you did this, Adam, because you hearkened to the voice of your wife. Who did Adam listen to? Well, we already established what the New Testament reveals to us, that Adam was not deceived. Adam did not claim to be deceived. Adam did not hearken to the voice of the serpent. Adam hearkened to the voice of his wife. We don't know what she said. We don't have her quotes. We can only imagine that she pleaded with him not to leave her there, but to join her. We can only surmise that Adam listened to her plea, and he committed suicide. He wasn't deceived. He put that fruit to his mouth, pulled the trigger, and sent us all to hell. Adam, the father of all of us, every one of us here are in fact of one family, the family of Adam. And we all inherited Adam's flaw. But he wasn't deceived. Adam hearkened unto the voice of his wife. Every single woman is made with a great need in her heart to know that she is loved, valued. She needs it, and God created this arrangement whereby her husband would address that need. And the greatest fear, then, that every woman lives with is the fear that they're not going to be loved, or that love that has been given is going to be taken back and given to another. There's no greater fear. I'm telling you, Eve, your mother Eve became the mother of all insecurities. And her pleading with Adam affected his heart. He hearkened under the voice of his wife. Interesting study as we go through the book of Genesis. I'll point it out to you when we get up later in Genesis chapter 16. There are occasions where God rebukes Abraham because he's dumb enough to hearken to the voice of his wife. And there's other occasions where God rebukes Abraham because he needs to hearken to the voice of his wife. The times when you're not supposed to hearken to the voice of your wife, you're still supposed to hearken. I contend that we should be hearing her heart, not her words, because she'll say things she doesn't mean. And you know that, ladies. You'll say things that you don't mean. You'll be provoked by a husband or by a man to say things that you don't mean, to find out something. You might say, I hate you, and actually mean, I love you, but you're not loving me back, therefore I hate you. You might say, nothing's wrong, when everything's wrong. You might say, fine, and not mean fine at all. You might even do a whole sentence lie. I just hope you're happy now. Always a lie. It is important for a man, according to the married apostle Peter, husbands, live with your wife according to knowledge. However,

husbands, live with your wife, share your life with your wife in an insightful way. I think that means figuring out what she means. Figuring out what, crack the code. And learn to hear her heart and not always just what she says. Hear what she means. So yeah, Abraham is rebuked on some occasions because he hearkened to the voice of his wife, and other occasions he's in trouble because he hasn't hearkened. He needs to hearken. How, what's a guy supposed to do? Well, the answer is pray and ask the Lord for wisdom and be guided by the Holy Spirit. And let your conflict drive you to pray. What do you do when you fight? Because look, don't tell me you don't fight. Every married couple fights. What do you do? How does it go for you? I'll tell you what needs to happen is it gets to a point where it's clearly not productive, and now you're repeating yourself, both of you. Time to walk away. Not walk away and go find a bar. Not walk away and go find somebody to complain to. I'm talking to you, man. Walk away and go talk to your Lord, the one you're supposed to submit to. Go talk to him. Go and pray. And you can do as I have done and go and complain. And then stop and listen for a minute. He'll straighten you out. He'll cool you off. He'll put things back into perspective. If you listen, he'll give you insight and help you know this is what she actually means. You'll be like, oh, wow. Oh, I got to go back and apologize. You go back and apologize, make up, and resolve the thing. You can't just listen to what she says all the time. But other times, if you don't, you're in trouble because God's speaking through her. She's like the prophetess in your life. And you're blowing it by not hearkening. It's true. I'm telling you. Some days, she is the voice of God. Other days, she's the voice of the devil. You need the Lord, man. I don't know how people stay married without the Lord in the middle of it all. What do you do? Who do you turn to? Because you've done this and you've hearkened to the voice of your wife. Cursed is the interesting statement. Cursed is the ground for your sake. Not cursed is the ground because of you. Cursed is the ground for your sake. In other words, it is not good that Adam continue to have paradise in Eden while estranged from God. No, it's for his sake. The relationship between him and the earth changed, and it became adversarial. And Adam and all of Adam's sons have got to fight to get food out of this earth. It's a challenge. And there are plagues, there are blights, there are devourers, there are predators that anybody involved with trying to get food out of the earth knows. It's a war. But God said it's for our sake. That we would be mortal, for our sake the ground would be cursed, and it would tend to produce more easily thorns and thistles. Weeds will outgrow everything you're trying to cultivate. And it would take work. Now, it's in our best interest. It's for our sake that we're now mortal, and we will return to the very dust that we're made out of. That physical death becomes the means to eternal life. Look at this. Cursed is the ground for your sake. In the sweat of your face, you're going to eat bread. In the sweat of your face, thorns and thistles. Does that not, have you not heard anybody preach yet that Christ, the one, the promised one, when he does come, he sweats. He labors, and his sweat became, as it were, great drops of blood falling to the ground. And they beat into his scalp a crown that they made it out of thorns to mock him. The sweat and the thorns were part of the one who died on a cross to undo the curse, to reverse all that Adam had done. He, the New Testament refers to him, Christ, as the second Adam or the last Adam. The first Adam, one man. His actions affected all of us and killed us all. The second Adam, or the last Adam, his actions make life possible for all of us to live forever. But it involved sweat and it involved thorns. Verse 20 says, Adam called his wife's name Eve because she was the mother of all living.

0: Isn't that amazing? Modern science, by the time we came to the 1990s, through the study of DNA, specifically through the study of mitochondrial DNA, the geneticist made the announcement. The scriptures revealed a long time ago, we're all related. We're all the descendants of one mother. And what did they do with that information? Time magazine put on the cover the announcement with the words Eve with a question mark and the artist's conception of some ape-like biped with breasts. Isn't that profoundly stupid? That even coming to the place where they have to, they're forced to acknowledge we are, as the scripture says, all related. That God has made, remember what the Apostle Paul said in Athens on Mars Hill? He said, God has made of one blood all the nations of the earth. We're all family. We've come to a really crazy time in human history where now the so-called anti-racist, who, by the way, are incredibly racist, say that for me to say there shouldn't be any racial problems because there's only one race, that is the human race. And there's all these different families of the human race, different branches of the family tree. Certainly there are different ethnicities, only one race. And they say, that's racist. You know, I don't care what they say because they're nuts. What the biblical narrative gives to us right here is that one woman, Eve, is the mother of all of us living. We are all related. We are all of us, every one of us, members of Adam's race. Well, the really crazy thing about modern study of DNA and our fascination with where we come from, ancestry, you know, and all that stuff, and you can take a swab of your spit, send it in the mail, and they'll send you back a pie graph. A pie graph. Which shows that nobody is actually whatever they thought they were. Nobody is. We're all of us just plain human mutts.
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0: Today on Living in Christ, we give attention to what the law of God can and cannot do for us.
1: God wants people to be introduced to a holy life and then grow in it. You might say that these sections of Scripture show that the law of God is like a spiritual yardstick to measure life. But it is not a resource to cause spiritual life to begin or to develop.

of its inabilities, it cannot justify people. Here's a second inability. The law cannot sanctify people. You might say then, why even have the law around? It's a bit of a burden, you know, anyway. And someone might think in their recesses of their heart and mind, I'll just ignore that. No. The law is important. The scriptures say the law is holy, just, and good if one uses it lawfully. By the way, what would be unlawful uses of the law of God? What would be illegal in the use of the law of God? Well, trying to get people saved by the law or transformed by the law? Trying to get people justified by the law or sanctified by the law? Not allowed, because the law can't do it. Then what can the law do? My goodness, if it can't save people or transform lives, what can it possibly do? Well, let's look at the ability of the law of God, what God's law can do. And it's very significant. First, let's take a general perspective. Genesis through Deuteronomy, often called the law, the Torah, or the Pentateuch, the first five books of the Old Testament. When you read those books, when you study those books, when you hear them preached, what's happening there? What is the benefit when it comes to this issue of the law? Well, that's the basic explanation of God's law right there in the first five books of the Bible. It's first revealed there, then expounded upon and taught upon. Then you go to a place in Scripture like Matthew 5, 6, and 7, the Sermon on the Mount, and you find more instruction on the law of God, even an intensifying from just external behavior to internal attitudes and desires. What is the benefit of those sections of Scripture for us, just in a very general sense, and we'll get more specific? Well, both of those sections of Scripture reveal God's character, His holiness. The law also reveals God's standards, how He measures lives. Also, those sections of Scripture on the law of God reveal His will. God wants people to be introduced to a holy life and then grow in it. You might say that these sections of Scripture show that the law of God is like a spiritual yardstick to measure life, but it is not a resource to cause spiritual life to begin or to develop. Thinking about that term, a measuring rod or yardstick, when I was young and growing up, we had yardsticks around the house. You know, 3 foot long piece of wood. We measured things with them, and parents had other creative uses for them. I certainly experienced probably the creative use of them more than the measuring use. But it makes me think of our children. We have 3 children. They're grown now. They're like 37, 38, 39. And when they were young, they loved the use of the yardstick for measuring. That was a big thing. It was like a breakthrough plateau of development to go from a sub-3-foot person to higher than 3 feet, you know, and we had marks

on the door frame. Here's the 3-foot goal, you know, and little marks and initials as they grew up to that. And our oldest of three is our only daughter, Heidi, a sweetheart. She and her husband serving with us in the ministry. And she was the smallest, of course, of our three, though she was the oldest. Her brothers quickly outgrew her. But she loved to be measured in those early days. Oh, she wanted to reach that 3-foot plateau, you know. So we would back them up, you know, to the door jamb and then measure and put a mark, you know. So picture this, Heidi stretching up to meet that standard. And I measure her and, oh, sweetheart, I'm sorry. You're 4 inches short of the mark. What if I had broken off 4 inches of that yardstick and said, sweetie, go in your room and chew on this, and when you've eaten it and digested it, come back and we'll measure again, you know? Now, why is that a ridiculous perspective on growth? Because a yardstick has nothing to do with causing growth. It's only there to measure how much growth is developed, how much life is there. So it is with the law of God. The law of God doesn't cause spiritual birth or growth. It measures what's there or what's missing. It's a measuring rod for spiritual life. And of course, we stand up there, you know, and we want to be measured by the Lord. And we've tried hard and we're stretching up tall as righteously as we can stand, standing uprightly, you know. The Lord measures us, and we fall woefully short. For all have sinned and fall short of the glory of God. The law, what is its ability? Well, Romans 3 brings it to us in a couple of specifics. Romans 3, 19 and 20. Now we know that whatever the law says, it says to those who are under the law, that every mouth may be stopped and all the world may become guilty before God. Therefore, by the deeds of the law, no flesh will be justified in his sight, for by the law is the knowledge of sin. What is the ability of the law? Well, here we're told three things. Number one, every mouth is silenced before God by the law of God. We know that whatever the law says, it says to those who are under the law. You might think, well, that's the Jewish people. Yeah, sure, they were given the law, but Gentiles also have the law. Where? Written upon their conscience. So, this is a word to everyone on earth, Jew and Gentile alike. And it stops every mouth, the law of God. What if you and I stood before the Lord at the end of our lives and he said, here's my law, here's your life, what's your explanation? I mean, you know, what would you say? You couldn't utter a self-justifying word. The law silences every mouth. But also, it pronounces all the world guilty, that all the world may become guilty before God. It's the measuring rod. We fall short. The declaration from the law, we are guilty. And then third, end of verse 20, by the law is the knowledge of sin. We know what sin is, because God has revealed it in his law, the law of God. It has much that it does. And though it cannot birth or cause a life to grow, it cannot justify or sanctify, it can declare that we are desperately in need of justification and then subsequently following that sanctification.

The law of God shows us our need, and it's intended to show us how we must receive the resources and grace of God in order to live a God-pleasing life. 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While we're on the subject of God's grace, I'd like to mention Bob's 365 Daily Devotional book. 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And that phone number one more time, 877-600-LICM. Pointing people to the Lord and His Word, this has been Living in Christ with Bob Hoekstra. 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
3: There are many people who, in one way or another, sin like David sinned. They commit sexual immorality. They're party to the destruction of another person. They act out in pride. Maybe they don't lead their family.

0: family as well as they should. There are many people who share those sins, but there are very few of them that share the repentance that David showed. And that's what's remarkable here. He asked the Lord, right there in verse 8, he says, I have sinned greatly. Take away the iniquity of your servant, for I have done very foolishly.
1: Everyone in this world has muddied themselves with sin. But the difference between those who are now clean and those who aren't is the repentance and acceptance of Jesus Christ. In today's message, Pastor David will highlight King David and how he repented of his sin to the Lord and changed his behavior. We can learn a lot from King David. We, too, can repent and be free from our bondage to sin. You can be free today. Just repent and confess to God, and He will wash you clean. Now, here's Pastor David in the book of 1 Chronicles, chapter 21, as he begins his message, Where to Build the Temple.
0: Today, we're going to take a look at 1 Chronicles, chapter 21, which explains to us why the temple was built where it was, at least in the days of Solomon. The reason why the temple was built where it was because of something that happened in the days of David, while David was still king of Israel. So let's take a look at this in 1 Chronicles chapter 21. Now, from the record of 2 Samuel, we know that there's quite a gap in the historical record that the chronicler passes over, including many family problems and even a civil war that David had. The author of Chronicles understood these failures of David were widely known, and he wanted to emphasize David's better moments, probably as an encouragement to the returning exiles from the Babylonian captivity. 1 Chronicles chapter 21, here's the first two verses. Now Satan stood up against Israel and moved David to number Israel. So David said to Joab and to the leaders of the people, Go number Israel from Beersheba to Dan and bring the number of them to me that I may know it. In 2 Samuel chapter 24, verse 1, it tells us that this counting of the people was initially prompted because the anger of the Lord was aroused against Israel. That's the line used there in 2 Samuel chapter 24, verse 1. Here in 1 Chronicles chapter 21, verse 1, we see now Satan stood up against Israel and moved David to number Israel. And so we kind of ask ourselves the question, wait a minute, is it like in 2 Samuel, where is the anger of the Lord aroused against Israel? Or was it like in 1 Chronicles 21, where Satan stood up against Israel? And I think that these two angles are easily reconciled. We see that David was moved by Satan, yet the Lord expressly allowed it as a chastisement against David. Martin Selman put it like this in his commentary. He said, when Satan incites, he is interested merely in his own ends. He neither cares for righteous punishment nor looks for possible repentance, since they are as foreign to his nature as temptation to sin is to God's. So Satan stood up against Israel. His whole effort here was to harm Israel, was to harm David. But the end effect of it was a beautiful triumph of God. Before this chapter is over, we're going to see that the ground is chosen and purchased for the future building of the temple, which was a huge accomplishment. So what Satan had intended for great damage and evil, the Lord moved for good, as he does so often and so powerfully in our lives. Now, Satan's instigation here in these first few verses is expressed here where he says, Go number Israel. Now, this was dangerous because of a principle that was previously stated in Exodus chapter 30, verse 12. Let me read that to you. When you take the census of the children of Israel for their number, then every man shall give a ransom for himself to the Lord. When you number them, that there may be no plague among them, when you number them. You see, the principle of Exodus chapter 30, verse 12 speaks to God's ownership of his people. In the thinking of these ancient cultures, a man only had the right to count or number what belonged to him. And Israel didn't belong to David. Israel belonged to God. It was up to the Lord to command accounting. And if David counted, he should only do it at God's command and should receive ransom money to atone, so to speak, for the counting, again, after the pattern of Exodus chapter 30, verse 12. G. Campbell Morgan said something that kind of speaks to the whole motive here. He says this, quote, "When we are moved to number the people, we may rest assured that the impulse is divine or satanic, and we may determine which by the motive. If the motive is service, it is God. If the motive is pride, it is satanic." Well, there was at least a little pride in David's desire to number the people. Let's see as the story continues here, verses 3 and 4. "And Joab answered," remember Joab was this great general and friend and advisor to David, a very complicated man in the Old Testament record. Again, starting at verse 3, "And Joab answered, may the Lord make his people 100 times more than they are. But, my lord the king, are they not all my lord's servants? Why then does my lord require this thing? Why should he be a cause of guilt in Israel? Nevertheless, the king's word prevailed against Joab. Therefore Joab departed and went throughout all Israel and came to Jerusalem." Joab, this complicated, interesting figure in the time of David, Joab wasn't afraid to speak to David, confronting him, when he thought that the king was wrong. With the best interest of both David and Israel in mind, Joab tactfully asked David to reconsider this foolish desire to count the nation. Joab also hinted at what he suspected to be the motive behind the counting, and that would be pride in David. When he made reference in verse 3 to this thing that David desired, the thing that David desired was the increase of the nation. And perhaps David wanted to measure the size of his nation, of his army, to know whether or not he had enough force to conquer a neighboring nation. And we gather from 2 Samuel chapter 24 that this took place somewhat late in the reign of David. So, most likely late in his reign, David was tempted to take some of the glory for himself. He looked at how Israel had grown and prospered during his reign, and it was remarkable indeed. And the count was a way, even if it was a small way, yet it was a real way to take credit for himself. G. Campbell Morgan said this. He said, "The spirit of vainglory in numbers had taken possession of the people and the king, and there was a tendency to trust in numbers and forget God." So Joab made his direct, but I would assume tactful, opposition to David. But as verse 4 says, "Nevertheless, the king's word prevailed against Joab." Now, 2 Samuel chapter 24, verse 4 tells us that it wasn't only Joab who tried to tell David not to do this. The captains of the army also warned David not to count the soldiers in Israel. But David did so anyway. And as the census will be made, David will be immediately sorry that he gave the command. Look at it here, starting at verse 5 of 1 Chronicles chapter 21. "Then Joab gave the sum of the number of the people to David. All Israel had 1,100,000 men who drew the sword, and Judah had 470,000 men who drew the sword. But he did not count Levi and Benjamin among them, for the king's word was abominable to Joab. And God was displeased with this thing. Therefore he struck Israel. So David said to God, 'I have sinned greatly because I've done this thing, but now I pray take away the iniquity of your servant, for I have done very foolishly.'" Okay, so the results of the census come in. Joab, as the obedient soldier, did exactly what his king commanded him to do, even though he thought it was unwise, and they came up with the sum of the number of the people to the king. The results showed that there were 1,570,000 fighting men among the 12 tribes. This would reflect an estimated total population of 6 million in Israel. Of course, that's a guess, speculating on the fact, well, if you have this many fighting men, then you have this many women and children and men that are before fighting age or after fighting age. That's how the calculation would be done. Now, 2 Samuel chapter 24, verses 5 through 9, indicates that it took almost 10 months to complete the census. Here's what I want you to think. God gave David 10 months to call off this foolish census, but David didn't take it. He had 10 months to see what he was doing was wrong and foolish, but David never took advantage of that gracious period of time. Now, one other thing I want to note. The number that's given here in 1 Chronicles chapter 21, 1,570,000 fighting men, that number is different than that which is given in 2 Samuel chapter 24, verses 5 through 9. And people wonder about this, and they ask, I think, legitimate questions. Well, what's going on here? If it's recording the same event, the same census, how can it be that there is a contradiction or at least a discrepancy between the two numbers? I really appreciate the quote from Adam Clark here. Let me read it to you carefully because I think Adam Clark has a lot of wisdom. Here, quote, "To attempt to reconcile them in every part is lost labor. Better at once acknowledge what cannot be successfully denied, that although the original writers of the Old Testament wrote under the influence of the divine spirit, yet we are not told that the same influence descended on all copiers of their words, so as to absolutely prevent them from making mistakes." I would say that, in my mind, the most likely explanation for the discrepancy in numbers between 2 Samuel 24 and 1 Chronicles chapter 21 is a copyist error. Now, I don't think that that should lead us to believe that we can't trust our Old Testament or our New Testament text at all. Overall, the quality of the copies is outstandingly accurate, but it doesn't mean that it's perfect. And there are mistakes here and there, and here's a place where we see. Whether or not the Chronicles number is mistaken or the 2 Samuel 24 number is mistaken, that's a subject for another time. But the error or the discrepancy is most likely attributable to a copyist error. In any regard, they took the census, they made the number, they gave the number to the king, and what does it say in verse 7? "Therefore, the Lord, he struck Israel." God would strike Israel with a choice of judgments to be offered to David. Yet, you could say that God had already struck Israel by deeply convicting the king of Israel with an acute sense of his sin. That's why David says in verse 8, "I have sinned greatly." This man, King David, David the son of Jesse, this man after God's heart, as 1 Samuel describes him, he was not sinless, but he had a heart sensitive to sin when he did commit it. You could say that for the most part, I think maybe the sin with Bathsheba and the cover-up of the murder of Bathsheba's husband, Uriah, that's an example where David delayed his repentance by about a year, but many people do it much longer. Relatively speaking, David kept a short account with God. When he was convicted of sin, he repented. I like what G. Campbell Morgan says about this. He says, "The chief interest of this chapter for us lies in the revelation of the true character of David. His sins were the lapses and accidents of his life. This is not to condone them. It is, however, to emphasize that the habitual set of his life was far otherwise than what these sins suggest. And the deepest truth concerning him is revealed not by the failures, but by his action afterwards." So friends, there are many people who in one way or another sin like David sinned. They commit sexual immorality. They're party to the destruction of another person. They act out in pride. Maybe they don't lead their family as well as they should. There are many people who share those sins, but there are very few of them that share the repentance that David showed. And that's what's remarkable here. He asked the Lord, right there in verse 8, he says, "I have sinned greatly. Take away the iniquity of your servant, for I have done very foolishly." David now could see it. The fog of sinful foolishness has cleared, and he now sees the pride and the vainglory that prompted him to do such a foolish thing. Now, starting at verse 9 and going all the way through verse 12, God's going to speak to David and allow David to choose from among three judgments. Look at this. It's very interesting. Starting here at verse 9, "Then the Lord spoke to Gad, David's seer, saying, 'Go and tell David, saying, Thus says the Lord, I offer you three things. Choose one of them for yourself that I may do it to you.' So Gad came to David and said to him, 'Thus says the Lord, choose for yourself either 3 years of famine or 3 months to be defeated by your foes with the sword of your enemies overtaking you, or else for 3 days, the sword of the Lord, the plague of the land, with the angel of the Lord destroying throughout all the territory of Israel. Now consider what answer I should take back to him who sent me.'" Of course, when Gad, the prophet there, speaks about him who sent me, he means the Lord. Gad, David's seer, as he's described there in verse 9, that's simply a prophet who had access to David and that God would sometimes use to speak to David, much like his friend Nathan. Here's another prophet, Gad, David's seer, another term there for a prophet, and he brings to David three things. It's speaking in the voice of the Lord, verse 10, "I offer you three things." God used David's sin and the resulting chastisement to reveal to us something about David's heart and David's wisdom. The choice of the three options would be a test for David. Look at the three options. Number one, and these are all mentioned in verse 12, 3 years of famine. Now, 3 years of famine would surely be the death of some people in Israel, maybe many people. But let's face it, the wealthy and the resourceful would survive. Israel would have to depend on neighboring nations for food, but this would be something that would afflict the poor and needy more than anybody else. That's the first choice, 3 years of famine. Here's the second choice, verse 12, 3 months to be defeated by your foes. This would be the death of some in Israel, but mostly only of soldiers. Israel would have to contend with enemies among neighboring nations. And then the third option, also in verse 12, for 3 days, the plague in the land. This would also mean the death of some in Israel, but anyone could be struck by this plague, rich or poor, influential or anonymous, royal or common. And this was the only one of the three options that did not in some way put Israel under the control or in a disadvantageous position with their neighbors. Of course, being defeated militarily would do that, and even famine would put them reliant upon their neighbors. God said, you pick, David, three options, 3 years of famine, 3 months to be defeated by your foes, or 3 days of plague. By the way, I like what the old Puritan commentator John Trapp said about this. He said, this was a great mercy. David must be whipped, but he may choose his own rod. Isn't that a great picture there? David, you're going to have to be whipped, but I'll let you choose the rod that I whip you with. So it ends there with Gad saying to David, verse 12, now consider what answer I should take back to him who sent me. God wanted David to use the prophet as a mediator and to answer to the prophet instead of answering directly to God. And Gad the seer was that prophet. So now verse 13, and David said to Gad, I am in great distress. Please let me fall into the hand of the Lord, for his mercies are very great, but do not let me fall into the hand of man. Now, I don't know if you picked it up from verse 13, but this means that David chose the 3 days of plague. In the other two options, the king and his family could be insulated against the danger, but David knew that he had to expose himself to the chastisement of God. And David didn't want Israel to be made vulnerable to other nations, either by the losses in war or the dependency of famine. I like what Adam Clark says about this. He says this quote, had he chosen war, his own personal safety was in no danger because there was already an ordinance preventing him from going to battle. Had he chosen famine, his own wealth would have secured his and his own family's support. But he showed the greatness of his mind in choosing the pestilence, the plague, to the ravages of which himself and his household were exposed equally with the lowest of his subjects. That's why David says there in verse 13, "Do not let me fall into the hand of man." This means that David chose the 3 days of plague because in the other two options, Israel would either be at the mercy of her neighbors, as in the famine, or attacked by their enemy neighbor nations. David understood this, that God is far more merciful and gracious than man is. So he says, "Do not let me fall into the hand of man." All right, so how does this work out here? Let's look at verses 14 and 15. Here, the plague of destruction is going to hit Israel. Starting out verse 14. "So the Lord sent a plague upon Israel, and 70,000 men of Israel fell. And God sent an angel to Jerusalem to destroy it. As he was destroying, the Lord looked and relented of the disaster, and said to the angel who was destroying, 'It is enough. Now restrain your hand.' And the angel of the Lord stood by the threshing floor of Ornan the Jebusite." Okay, so the plague comes, and it brings great destruction. Did you see that figure there in verse 14? 70,000 men of Israel fell. Friends, this was a great calamity upon Israel, a devastating plague striking this many in such a short period of time. But verse 15 says, "The Lord looked and relented of the disaster." You see, this justified David's wisdom in leaving himself in God's hands. David could not trust man to relent from destruction if they were subject to the Philistines or the Moabites or the Ammonites or whoever. They may not stay their hand. And the same would be true if they made themselves under the neighboring nations in the cause of famine. No, David was wise in leaving himself in God's hands. Now, at verse 16, we're going to see David's intercession and God's response. Verses 16 through 19. "Then David lifted his eyes and saw the angel of the Lord standing between earth and heaven, having in his hand a drawn sword stretched out over Jerusalem. So David and the elders, clothed in sackcloth, fell on their faces. And David said to God, 'Was it not I who commanded the people to be numbered? I am the one who has sinned and done evil indeed. But these sheep, what have they done? Let your hand, I pray, O Lord God, be against me and my father's house, but not against your people, that they should be plagued. Therefore, the angel of the Lord commanded Gad to say to David that David should go and erect an altar to the Lord on the threshing floor of Ornan the Jebusite. So David went up at the word of Gad, which he had spoken in the name of the Lord." So the plague begins, it's severe, and then it stops. It stops at the threshing floor of Ornan the Jebusite, and there's an angel of the Lord, as it says there in verse 16, standing between heaven and earth, having in his hand a drawn sword stretched out over Jerusalem.
1: 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This program is a ministry of Pastor David Guzik and Calvary Chapel, Santa Barbara. We've been studying through the book of 1 Chronicles, which is a book of hope for the future. The author of this book is longing for God to fulfill his promise of a new temple, as well as the promise of a messianic king to rule over the earth. While we know that this king is Jesus, there's still much we can learn from the book of 1 Chronicles. Now, if you're local to Santa Barbara, Pastor David has an invitation for you.
0: Though I'm no longer the lead pastor, I'm still a part of the ministry team at Calvary Chapel Santa Barbara. 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The number is 805-730-1400. 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

0: Welcome to The Word Made Plain with Senior Pastor Tony Clark of Calvary Chapel Newport News in Virginia. Currently, Pastor Tony is teaching through the book of Hebrews. 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
1: Father, we're grateful to be in your presence, Lord. Lord, I'm so thankful that you see the hearts of all men. You see our hearts now. You see the junk and the foolishness and things in our hearts. You see the sadness. You see the hurt, the pain. Lord, so we pray that, God, those things will be offered up to you this evening. And that, Lord, we can receive all that you have to say to us through your word. And so, Lord, let nothing hinder your word from going forth this evening. In Jesus' name, amen. Hebrews 9 and 10. Now, we're still in the section where the author of Hebrews is showing us that Jesus is superior to the high priest and the Old Testament sacrifices that the Jewish believers wanted to go back to. Now, look what it says there in verses 1 through 5. It says, then indeed, even the first covenant had ordinances of divine service and earthly sanctuary, for a tabernacle was prepared, the first part

And above it were the cherubim of glory and overshadowing the mercy seat. Of these things we cannot now speak in detail. Now Moses was instructed to establish a place where God can meet with his people. So the tabernacle was constructed. It was a tent with a courtyard that was 150 feet long and 75 feet wide. Now, I know that the dimensions, when God gave these dimensions to Moses, that it must have shocked him, because he got to looking at things, because this room here is like 60 feet wide and 80 feet long. So this tabernacle area was 150 feet long and 75 feet wide. So it's a little bit wider and a little bit longer than our room that we're in right now. So Moses probably was thinking and saying, these are some strange dimensions, because God wants to meet with his people. And I'm looking at the size of this place here. How is 3 million people going to fit in these dimensions? It was as if God was saying, with these dimensions, not everybody is going to want to meet with me. And I look at that. I look at that in our own lives as a people. How much time we spend with the Lord. Here we have access to the creator of the universe. Our Milky Way galaxy is 100,000 light years long. 10,000 light years wide. A light year is traveling at the speed of light at 186,000 miles per second. It would take you 100,000 years just to reach the end of our Milky Way galaxy. And there are billions of galaxies out there. And we have access to the creator of the universe. And I look at how much time we spend with him. If we go longer than an hour and a half at church, we're squirming in our seats, looking back at the clock back there. You don't think I see it. I see it. Tipping out. God knew that not everyone was going to want to spend time with him. And I just look at us as a people. We're no different. We're no different. If we really believed that God is who he is and that God's ear is attentive to our prayers, if we really believed that, we would show it with our feet. We've been trying lately, been trying to raise the level of prayer at our church. And God is doing a tremendous work through that, and it's just great. But the thing that blows me away more than anything is the ones that I know with the deepest problems and more issues than anybody else don't even don the doors of the church during prayer time. The ones that's calling up, oh, you know, I got this problem, I got this situation, this thing going on, that thing going on. If we really believe that God is who he is, the creator of the universe, not just creator of the earth or creator of the Milky Way galaxy, even how vast it is, he's the creator of the universe, and we have access to him. If we really believe that his ear is open to our prayer, it blows me away. I just look, and this is no condemnation to anyone here who does it, but I look at lately, as we've been calling people to the throne of grace on Wednesday evening, I just, in my heart, look and I just say, you know what? There should be all empty seats. Everybody should be here, because everybody got an issue, a problem, a situation, something that they're going through. Everybody does. But I think we might believe here that God answers our prayers, but we show it with our

feet. Because the time we spend with him, we spend more time in front of the TV, the computer, the games. I know somebody who backslid from playing games. Backslid. Playing video games. Are you kidding me? Are you kidding me? Are you kidding me? We're going to let a video game cause us to backslide? Are we kidding? We're going to spend more time with a video game than the one who saved our souls from hell. I just wonder. So this tabernacle, this tent that God wanted Moses to construct. And then he began to describe these things in the first five verses, describe what goes on, what the furniture and the things that's going to be in the tabernacle. Then he said that behind the veil, because you had the courtyard, then you go into the tent and you had that space inside of the tent. Then there was a curtain. Then behind this veil, this curtain, this veil, was the Ark of the Covenant. Inside of the Ark of the Covenant contains a copy of the Ten Commandments, Aaron's rod that budded, and a bowl of manna. Now, these things are incredible things. Number one is to remind them that the law, that God is holy. And that's why the Ten Commandments are there, to show that God is holy. It's not for you to try to keep. You can't keep them. The Ten Commandments show us that we are sinners in need of a Savior. Don't think, I live by the Ten Commandments. No, you don't. You can't keep them. And then there's Aaron's rod that budded. What was the purpose of that? Now, if you remember in the scriptures how there were some guys, Korah and Dathan and Abiram, rebels, trying to rebel against Moses. You will always have those who will try to rebel against God's established leadership. And they say, you know what? Hey, you're taking too much on yourself, Moses. God can speak to us, too. You know, you and your brother got the family business going on. Got this thing on lock. God can speak to us, too. He said, okay. All right. I tell you what. Look, grab a piece of wood. They said, well, what you talking about? Grab you a little stick. And let's go to the tent. Let's see what God got to say about this. I said, okay. Walk on over to the tent, place the sticks in the tent, and said the stick that buds, that's the one that God has chosen. So Aaron puts his stick in there, and all their sticks was just plain sticks, and all of a sudden, just these branches start coming out of Aaron's stick. Grew some almonds on there. God wanted to make sure Aaron, Moses, they are my selected, chosen people. So they said, let's not get it twisted for generations to come. Let's take that stick, and we're going to place it in the Ark of the Covenant. So we make sure that this is a lesson to anyone who tries to rebel against God's established leadership. There'll be some issues. And we know what ended up happening. Because they rebelled against the established leadership, the earth opened up and swallowed them up. God doesn't play. When God has established his person in place, when you go against that, hey, it's not going to be pretty. It's not going to be pretty. So that was placed in there. Then there was a bowl of manna. You remember, as the Israelites, they, in the wilderness, and they're hungry. We're hungry, Moses. All right, what are you telling me for? Well, you brought us out here. You brought us out here to starve. Now, when we were in Egypt, we remember the leeks and the onions and the garlics. We remember all that good stuff. See, but notice they didn't say, we remember the whip on our backs. Notice they didn't say that. See, Satan will always try to remind you of the good old days of your past life. Not reminding you of how you cried out to God for him to take you out of that situation. He will always tell you, you remember the good old days. You remember those days. Boy, we used to party and get that keg, and we used to finish that keg. Woo! But he don't remind you how you were throwing up. How you wake up, you don't know how you got there. Bruises and stuff all on you, you don't know where they came from. Cuts on your knuckle, you've been scrapping, you don't know who you've been scrapping with.
He don't remind you of that. He just tries to remind you of the good old days, supposedly. And so as they complained, and so God just rained down this substance. And they, when they looked at it, they said, what is it? That's what manna means. What is it? And so they were told to collect a certain quarter every day to eat. So that's what they did. But they ate it for 40 years. Manna soup. Manna cotta. I mean, they had every way you bake manna for those who were trying to watch their cholesterol and stuff, you know, manna oatmeal, you know, in the morning time after they go on a little jog around the desert, you know, then get some manna oatmeal, you know. So they had all kind of manna. They was tired. You know, we finally got to the problem. They said, we're sick of this manna and we're tired of it. And how often we find ourselves complaining against that which God has provided for us. That's exactly what they did. So these things were inside of the Ark of the Covenant. Then on top of the Ark of the Covenant, there were two cherubims with their, they were more like this, one on this side, the other on this side, and their wings were touching and their face were down, pointing, looking at the mercy seat. You know, cherubim is plural. Cherub is singular. Anytime you add I am on the end of a Hebrew word, it makes it plural, like we add S on the end of our words. So there were two cherubs. And notice how they were looking down at the mercy seat. Because see, what happens is they are looking down. That is an act of humility with their head down. And they were looking down at the mercy seat, showing how we need to come to God strictly based upon his mercy. Mercy is not getting what you deserve. Never come to God and say, God, give me justice. Always come to God asking and seeking his mercy. So when we come to God, we need to come to God the same way. Come to God in a sense of humility. And we come to God seeking his mercy. God, I need your mercy. Lord, don't give me what I deserve. Never come to God. God, give me what I deserve. You don't want that. You want his mercy. Look at verses 6 through 10. It says, now when these things had been thus prepared, the priest always went into the first part of the tabernacle performing the services, but into the second part, the high priest went along once a year, not without blood, which he offered for himself and for the people's sins committed in ignorance. The Holy Spirit indicating this, that the way into the holiest of all was not yet made manifest while the first tabernacle was still standing. It was symbolic for the present time in which both gifts and sacrifices are offered, which cannot make him who prepared the service perfect in regard to conscience, concerned only with foods and drinks and various washings and fleshly ordinances imposed until the time of reformation. Now, the priests had to prepare themselves before they came into the presence of God. They could not just go into the tent and say, okay, I'm coming and do my business. I'm coming to do my job. No, they had to prepare themselves. They were about to come in and touch those things that were set apart or anointed by God for his use. And they're about to come into the presence of God. They just couldn't come into God's presence any old kind of way. They had to prepare themselves to come into the presence of God. And I believe that this is a good practice for us, that we spend time preparing our hearts before we come into the presence of God at church. Spending time worshiping and reading and just spending time with the Lord on Saturday nights. Listening to worship music before Wednesday night service will prepare us to come into the presence of God at church. We can't be out late partying or watching all kinds of movies on Saturday night and expect to get something out of service on Sunday mornings. There is no way on God's green earth can we do that.
We cannot do that. We cannot fill our head with all kind of garbage and junk Saturday evening, come in Sunday mornings and think that we can just receive everything we want from God. We wonder why some folks leave and say, well, you know, I didn't get too much out of service today. You know why? I guarantee you it's linked back to what you were involved in and participating in and listening to and watching Saturday evening. Guaranteed. There's a link there. And I guarantee you, we need to prepare ourselves to come into the presence of God. Prepare our hearts. And we wonder why we don't get all the nutrients and nuggets and all that we're supposed to get out of service, because we have all this junk in our hearts, in our minds, and a bunch of mess, and we haven't calmed ourselves. And be still and know that He's God. The Bible says in the Psalm, God is in His holy place. Let all the earth be silent before Him. And we need to quiet ourselves and silence ourselves to prepare ourselves to receive all that God has for us. There's a preparation to come into the presence of God. And here it is. Those priests would do just that. Then, as they were coming, doing their duties in this tabernacle on one day a year, the Day of Atonement, Yom Kippur, the high priest will go into the holies of holies. Only the high priest can go into the holies of holies one time a year to go where the Ark of the Covenant was and that sort of thing. He can only go one time a year. Jewish tradition says that the high priest will go in with a rope tied around his ankle. You know, on the bottom hem of the priest's robe, there were bells. There was a bell. Then there was a fruit, a pomegranate, a bell, pomegranate. So as he's doing his duties, the bell is ringing. The bells are ringing. Now, if something happened, if the high priest went into the holies of holies and all of a sudden he had sin in his life that he hadn't dealt with, then in the presence of God, bam, he was struck dead. Now, who can go and get him out? If the high priest can only go one time a year and he's zapped dead, who can go get him out? That's why the rope was tied around the ankle. And pull that joke on out of there. You couldn't go get him. So here we have, he will go in there. And what he would do is he will offer up a bull. He will offer up a goat, and he would take the blood of that sacrifice and he would sprinkle it. Some say that he would sprinkle it at least seven times on the mercy seat. After that, he would come out and he would lay his hands on a live goat. And as he lay his hands on that live goat, he would boom, send that goat out, send it out. And he will say, bear and be gone. In other words, bear the sin and take it away. This is where the term scapegoat came from, meaning that you are an innocent person. You're taking the fall for someone else. You're a scapegoat. That's where the term came from right here, because there was a goat that was offered as a sacrifice. Then the high priest would lay his hands on a live goat and boom, send it up and send it away. And that was, it was a symbolic gesture of how the nation's sin was being sent away. And this is what he would do. Then afterwards, what the high priest would do, he would stand in front of the people with blood all over him, and he would shout, forgiven! And then the people were like, yeah, woo, we're forgiven one more year. And he had to do this each year. Now look at verses 11 through 15. He's describing all this. It says, but Christ came as high priest of the good things to come with the greater and more perfect tabernacle, not made with hands. That is, not of this creation. Not with the blood of bulls and goats and calves, but with his own blood, he entered the most holy place once for all, having obtained eternal redemption. For if the blood of bulls and goats and the ashes of a heifer, sprinkling the unclean, sanctifies for the purifying of the flesh, how much more shall the blood of Christ,
who through the eternal spirit offered himself without spot to God, cleanse your conscience from dead works to serve the living God.

0: And for this reason, he is the mediator of a new covenant by means of death for the redemption of the transgressions under the first covenant, that those who are called may receive the promise of the eternal inheritance. Now, remember that this book was written because there were Jewish believers who wanted to go back to Judaism. Here the author is showing them that the sacrifice of Jesus is superior to that which you want to go back to. The blood of bulls and goats can never take away a person's sin. It only covered it. When they went to the tabernacle to offer sacrifices for their sin, it only covered their sin. It never took it away. It just covered it until they sinned again. Then they had to march right back and offer another sacrifice. How much better is the blood of Jesus, whose blood not only takes away, not cover it, takes away our sin, but cleanse a person's conscience. In other words, the sacrifice of Jesus is not only an external thing, but it's an internal thing. And this is so good to me because Satan loves to come to us, according to Revelation 12:10, as the accuser of the brethren, and reminds us of our failures, shortcomings, and sins. Let me tell you something. Anytime anyone comes to you and they begin to accuse you of things, just understand the root of it has to be from Satan, because he is called the accuser of the brethren. And Satan wants to do that. He always wants to remind you, remind me of our sin, our shortcomings, and our failures. Jesus' his death on the cross, it frees us from such accusations. His death purifies our conscience. This is why verse 15 said that Jesus is a mediator of a new covenant by his death, because this new covenant cleanses us not only externally, but it cleanses our conscience. Oh, I'm so glad that it does that. Oh, my goodness. It cleanses our conscience. I'm going to come back to that in a minute. Look at verses 16 to 22. For where there is a testament, there must also of necessity be the death of a testator. For a testament is enforced after men are dead, since it has no power at all while the testator lives. Therefore, not even the first covenant was dedicated without blood. For when Moses has spoken every precept to all the people according to the law, he took the blood of calves and goats with water and scarlet wool and hyssop and sprinkled both the book itself and all the people, saying, "This is the blood of the covenant which God has commanded you." Then likewise he sprinkled with blood both the tabernacle and all the vessels of the ministry. And according to the law, almost all things are purified with blood, and without the shedding of blood, there is no remission.
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2: Welcome to the Dacus Report, hosted by Pacific Justice Institute founder and president Brad Dacus. 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We leave no one behind and level the playing field for Americans as they are subjected to the tyranny of the powerful. Now, here's Brad Dacus.
3: Hello and welcome to Brad Dacus Live. I'm Wendy Patrick, filling in for Brad Dacus. We are delighted to have you with us today. You know, one of the things that we talk about in this country very frequently is caring for our children, the next generation, investing in the next generation, making sure they grow up, sometimes with the upbringing we're lucky to have received, sometimes with the upbringing we wish we had received. But one way or another, one of the things we just cherish is the fact that we have a great foster care system if we have the right people willing to take care of our youngsters. And that's one of the most just genuine and heartwarming stories that we sometimes hear is the wonderful things that can happen when children are placed in the right place. And we have a guest with us today, a woman that I'm so excited to introduce to you in a minute, that is the right place. Her name is Carrie Polland, and she is one of the most sought after places where children can be placed based on her extensive knowledge, not only of how to raise children the right way, but her good work in the area of special needs, disabled adults, the kinds of people that are vulnerable victims. And one of the things that she will be bringing to you is really an understanding and an application of the best ways to actually raise a child. So with that, I would like to introduce Carrie. How are you, my friend?
4: I'm doing well, thank you. How about yourself?
3: I'm just so delighted to have you, and I know our listeners and our viewers are just delighted to hear what you have to say. So I want to start from the very beginning. Since you've done an enormous amount of work as an advocate, can you tell us a little bit about that and what really led to your, I guess, both your expertise and your interest in being a placement home?
4: Sure, thank you so much. So, a good chunk of my career has actually been serving adults with developmental disabilities in the capacity of assisting them in getting homes to live in or working through some crises they might have. And a lot of it has been placing adults in homes that we would call host homes in Colorado, which is very much like foster homes. And while I was doing that, I got to know something called a regional center, where it's similar to like a inpatient stability placement option, kind of like a hospital for adults with intellectual disabilities, but also significant mental health concerns and other behavioral challenges that make them a significant risk to live in less restrictive settings like an adult foster home or with their family or independently. And in this role, I got a lot of experience of how to navigate the system. It was the adult system, but the system nonetheless. I also got to know what diagnostic features can be complicated to why individuals may make the choices they make, and also ensuring that the right services are in place for those individuals.
3: I love that, Carrie. You know, we could all learn from, I think, some of the knowledge that you have, particularly the issue of why do we make the choices we make? I mean, isn't that one of the things that really drives interpersonal relationships? But I know it's even more pronounced when you're talking about a vulnerable population. And to that extent, maybe you can talk a little bit about what a caseworker actually does.
4: Okay. So in my role as a caseworker, I had a pretty versatile role where I needed to run and operate the teams that ran group homes, in addition to like ensuring that all the services were being provided, such as physical therapy, psychiatric care, occupational therapy, behavioral services. The list continues to go on. And in addition to that, as crises would come up, I'd be the go-to person to have the awesome plan. At least people thought I would have the awesome plan. I didn't always have the awesome plan, but of how to keep these individuals safe while they're running away or attempting to kill themselves or attempting to significantly harm others. And so it's very much a balancing act where I had my to-do list for the day that often became the to-do list for the month because the crises came and they never stopped coming.
3: You're explaining this, it's like rolling off your tongue like it's nothing, but I'm listening to the words, and it is absolutely stunning that you were able to engage in this type of triaging when what we're talking about are some potentially very serious conditions. And I also know you have really both placed, supervised, and let's say befriended, because you are so compassionate in all the work that you do, some very challenging people and personalities. And can you tell me, how did you get interested in this? And more importantly, recognize that it really is a spiritual gift that the Lord has given you to be able to do this work.
4: Thank you. So it started when I was working as a kind of intake professional, placing individuals in the right adult foster home, and I met this young lady who, when you read on paper her history, her diagnostic features, the explosions she had, it was extensive. It was scary. And then I went to meet her, and she was scary. But she had a team that had provided everything to hope to keep everyone safe. And I got to place her, and it was successful because there was that collaborative team approach where everyone listened to each other's perspective and worked together to provide the right programming to help her be more successful than she had been.

0: prior to living in the regional center.
1: You know, that type of individual case study example is so powerful. You know, sometimes people talk generally about what it's like to be an advocate, a caseworker, a foster parent, without really drilling down and letting people know this is really what it's like. And these are some of the things that you have to pay attention to going in. And, you know, along those lines, I know that your career sort of took a shift from serving adults that were developmentally disabled to becoming a foster parent. And I'm wondering what that transition was like. I know it's one thing to place others, whether it's children or adults or people that have special needs. It's quite another to be the placement home and then, of course, not surprisingly, be the most coveted placement home. What, probably in Colorado, I would say probably one of the ones in the U.S. But how was it making that shift?
0: So it's a delicate topic because it comes with a lot of layers. But prior to me meeting who is now our adoptive daughter, I was working. One of the group homes that I was caring for was a home of male sex offenders and who did have the intellectual disabilities, but they also were offenders. And I was asked to cover this home. So I thought it was like maybe a month kind of gig, and it turned into a year and a half. And while I was covering this home that they prior would only allow men to work, it took a toll. It certainly took a toll because I would go there, I'd be objectified. I would go there and I might be just being a female. I was the antecedent for some of these individuals, which means just being there could cause significant harm to everyone in just a very quick moment. But I adjusted according to that. On those days that I'd go there, I wasn't using the voice I'm using now or the smiles I'm using now or the makeup I'm using now. I was very boring, very serious, very methodical. While I helped oversee that home, I learned a lot about the right type of treatment, the right type of restrictions to ensure that all blind spots or as many blind spots that we could identify were covered so that everyone would be safe.
1: What do you mean by so blind spots?
0: Sure. I mean that figuratively and like actually. So in the group home, for example, we had mirrors everywhere. So like literally like you would look one direction, you could see right behind you because of the mirrors. But also we thought about certain things like we were trained the staff that came in. When you come into the home, if you have your phone with you, you don't have a picture of your minor on your phone. That's one example. You wouldn't give your phone number out. If an individual started to try to talk to you casually, because we would get to know these individuals, especially if you're working with them multiple hours throughout the day and casual conversation is happening, you have to have your guard up and knowing that they're trying to lure you in or groom you for an offense to possibly take place. And so in studying the cases and getting together with the correct treatment team and getting coaching and guidance on how to handle each individual, there were significant restrictions in place to ensure that those blind spots were covered.
1: You know, you talk about blind spots and mirror, literally having eyes in the back of your head, I suppose, is what those mirrors allow you to do. I know there's a lot that goes on here, everything from making sure that the commercials on the television sets are appropriate, you know, whatever the vulnerabilities are. I know there's a lot more that goes into that than some people might realize. When you say treatment facility, there are a few of us that have ever been to one of these places you're discussing, and you're both brave and blessed to take on this work. So thank God you're doing what you do. But I also know that you're very mindful of the constitutional protections that this population has to. And maybe it came so naturally in the setting because that's a unique setting that obviously Jesus talked about. Maybe it's easier to be a good witness to the cognitively acute, although they may be more a tougher nut to crack, as we say. But it also sounds like just being so accepting of the faults that these people had. Were you successful simply by your conduct in having some of them ask you, what makes you so different?
0: Not necessarily with my clients. It

0: the interactions with my clients was a lot different than having, I mean, so I had one woman in my home who she would pick up on things, and when she would, it was for the sake of aggressing towards you and trying to attack you. So we didn't necessarily talk a lot about like my perspective on things or why I am the way I am, because that would open me up to getting attacked. But so I
1: Understood.
0: really shied away from those kind of talks. I change the subject and move on and like go help someone cook some food. But with my employees, certainly those conversations would come up, and I did have a unique opportunity to mentor a lot of different employees and help them pursue their dreams professionally, but also encourage them in their personal growth.
1: Now I'm even more amazed than I was at the beginning because you're right. It's complicated, shall we say. It sounds like there's not only a lot of moving parts as a practical matter, but as a faith-based woman, there's a lot of moving parts regarding what you should or shouldn't say. And I can't imagine in a group environment, there's going to be maybe members of both groups there. You've got your employees, you've got your clients, some of whom are going to respond differently depending on what you say. And after the break, we are going to transition a little bit into you becoming a foster parent. And I can't wait to hear how you describe that experience. I know you've teased it up a little bit by talking about your daughter. But hold that thought. We're talking to Carrie Polland, a Colorado-based child advocate and foster parent. This is Brad Dacus Live. I'm Wendy Patrick filling in, and we will be back in a flash.
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1: Welcome back to Brad Dacus Live. I'm Wendy Patrick filling in for Brad Dacus. We have been talking with Carrie Polland. She is an advocate, now a foster parent. I mean, just wears so many different hats and is somehow able to navigate a variety of personalities all at the same time while showcasing the love of Christ. And Carrie, welcome back. We were talking before the break about sharing faith and how tricky it can get when different people might react differently. That's the understatement of the year, considering the population that you work with. But I want to talk about your daughter. And I wonder if you could sort of introduce this topic by letting us know how did you first meet her and what that was like?
0: So the youth pastor at our church, him and his wife were foster parents, and they got a case of three young ladies. And when we first saw them, so let me backtrack a little bit. My husband and I had been serving with them in the high school youth group. And when they let us know they got a placement of three young girls, I was really excited to meet them and excited to see our friends as parents. And when we saw our friends the first time after they took this placement, they were so frazzled, like beyond frazzled, so exhausted. And my friend and I, who are both parents, talked amongst ourselves, and we were like, they obviously need help, so we're gonna go help them. And from our parenting experience, from all the experience we have and the passion we have for children, we thought we had it handled and they needed to learn how to parent. But when we got there, this was not any ordinary parenting experience at all. And we left after 2 hours, and I was dripping sweat. And that was with me and two other adults attempting to get some sort of structure going on for these three little girls. And my daughter was one of them that I was helping. And I will never forget, but I was attempting to put her down for a nap, because that was something that there was a lot of resistance, was sleeping. And like, we are getting her to nap whether she wants to or not. And she was 3 and a half at the time, like sucking on this little pacifier because it would not come out of her mouth even when she was eating. And I brought her upstairs, and I was about to set her down on the bed, and she just lost it. And I, in that moment,

0: moment, I knew that this little girl had been sexually assaulted. Like, there was no doubt about it. And it was there.
1: How did
0: So
1: you know?
0: there was an element of defiance, an element of very wild, but when I had been spending time with her, we had a decent rapport for those, couple hours. When I went to set her on the bed, what I saw in her face, in her scream, was not defiance. It was not 3-year-old refusal. It was trauma in its finest. And
1: Wow.
0: I knew that it was important for me to respect what I saw. And I also am had a job. She needed to nap. And so I'm like, how can we do both? And what that ended up looking like is I held her and I said, it's gonna be okay. And I stood at the doorway and I held her and I rocked her and I sang a song to her. And what I was attempting to do was to communicate to her, she's not the boss, she is taking a nap, but I will respect what I just saw. And like before that, I guess to kind of lighten it a little bit, she was sucking on her pacifier and I let her know she was going to take a nap before I saw the reaction I saw. And she called me multiple choice words and or choice names, I suppose. And I was just so appalled, like I'm out of a 3-year-old. But I was like, okay, I see what we're dealing with and whatever. But so in that moment, I fell in love with her. I fell in love with the mess. I fell in love with knowing that this little girl needed to be protected, knowing that this girl was going to fight her life through this. And I wanted to be there beside her for her to know that she's not the only one that's stubborn, but she may have this history, and I wanted to walk alongside her to help her navigate her future. And I cried when I was singing a song that I sing to my son. I cried because the song is about like loving you forever. And as I was singing to her and I felt her fall asleep and become like less guarded in my arms, I cried and I was like, if I'm singing this to her, I have to be true to it. I have to show her that love forever. And I called my husband after we left and I said, I think I just met our daughter. And he was
1: Oh.
0: like, what? And I'm like, honey, like, we're gonna have a daughter. And he was like, what are you talking about? So we were like renovating our flooring in our house and he's like, we don't have flooring. I'm like, it doesn't matter. Like, God's bigger than that. Like, what else? And he's like, well, we don't have a bedroom for her. I'm like, God's bigger than that. Like, we got this. You wanted to do renovate our house, so just make a bedroom. And so he did. He nested by doing projects, which he loves doing, and he was so thankful to have permission to prioritize these projects. And I stepped out in faith and reached out to the people who were involved, like the caseworker and the agency, and let them know like we want her.
1: Oh.
0: It was a very complex situation where all 3 girls had to be removed from our friend's house and live in separate homes. And we got permission to have her for 3 nights and she never left. So they tried to place her and no one responded to her referrals. She was the one that no one wanted. And we knew that she was supposed to be with us. Our friends had communicated to us before she had her overnight about some really concerning sexualized behaviors, which didn't surprise me because I knew that moment I tried to lay her down on the bed that something had happened to her. And it was in that moment when my friend called me and said, I really have to share these things with you. I don't think your husband's going to be okay with it. And she shared with me and I wasn't scared. And I knew in that moment she was why

0: had to endure all that stuff with overseeing the sex offenders and having grace for them and having compassion for their stories. It helped us prepare our home to safeguard everyone as best as we could.
1: It sounds like you're married to a saint and you're a saint. I'll tell you, I did not think that story was going to end with her falling asleep and actually taking a nap. But that just goes to show you what your intuition was able to do in terms of prompting you how to respond. You know, the ability to recognize that type of trauma and history, sexual history, unfortunately, in the moment is one thing. Being able to step up and decide you're going to provide a good home, that is just absolutely just so admirable. And I can't imagine that's not making an impact on anybody that's listening. And I wonder, you know, the transition that you made taking this lovely little girl into your home, and helping her and living with her and loving her as your own daughter. How did you talked a little bit about it, but how did your training, in terms of caring for so many others transition, given that, I mean, you've been training and dealing and caring for vulnerable populations of all types, you know, whether it's offenders or disabled adults. How did that translate into actually taking somebody in as a daughter, not a client?
0: So it meant we fronted with preparing for the uncomfortable and having safeguards as needed. What it looked like was she might try to touch an adult very inappropriately. And when that would happen, we would say, no, thank you. And we would be firm with this is what boundaries look like. And we would model to her what she didn't have modeled to her so that she could find her voice and have the ability to say no if there was a time where that was necessary. It meant that when she was not her fault, but when she was drawn to one of the caregivers in an inappropriate manner, it meant the other one of us would step in and take over in an effort to help de-escalate her, because some of her, with her struggles and her past, it meant that if she was being reminded of someone who had harmed her or who had groomed her, or who she may have thought was showing affection in a way that a parent should, we had to untease a lot of complex dynamics.
1: I want to thank you so much for joining Brad Dacus Live today. That was, I hope we can do it again. There are so many things I want to ask you. That was wonderful. Thank you for joining us. You've been listening to Carrie Polland, a Colorado-based child advocate, foster parent, and absolutely all-around terrific human being. Thank you, Carrie, for joining the show.
0: Thank you.
1: All right. And thank you to our viewers for watching and tuning in to Brad Dacus Live. I'm Wendy Patrick, filling in for Brad, and it has been an absolute pleasure to spend some time with you today on a subject that, whether or not you have your own kids, you're a foster parent, or somewhere in between thinking about having kids, is relevant to all of us. So thank you so much, and God bless each one of you.
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3: 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Now, let's choose to keep them. 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
1: God wanted things to be beautiful. He wanted things done with excellence. He wanted to be worshiped with the best. Now, not necessarily the best that you don't have, but the best that you have. Bring what you have to the Lord. Bring your best to Him. 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Just come as you are and watch the Lord work in your heart. This is

0: Hi there, friend, and welcome to Abounding Grace. Pastor Ed Taylor will complete his study in Exodus today, and in these final chapters we're about to look at, the tabernacle is being constructed. Now, God went into great detail when describing to the people how he wanted his tabernacle built, and for good reason. It was to be a portrait of Christ. And so it's also good to note that the people heard the instructions and obeyed them completely.
1: Chapter 37, verses 1 through 9, the Ark of the Covenant is repeated. The Ark with the mercy.

faith. Verses 17 through 24, the golden lampstand. What did Jesus say? I am the light of the world. And this would be what lit the inside of the tabernacle. And of course, verses 25 through 29, the altar of incense and the holy anointing oil. Oh, that we would be people of prayer and consecration, people that would lean upon the Holy Spirit and the power of the Holy Spirit. It's not by might, not by our own power, but what? By the Spirit of God. It's His power and His strength. How's that for a chapter? Chapter 38. Verses 1 through 7, the altar and the burnt offerings. The first thing you would see when you walk into the outer court was this altar of burnt offerings. Each time you would see this, you'd be reminded that the only way to approach God was through the sacrifice of an innocent animal. You would see the blood there. It was a very bloody scene. Each time you would be reminded of the price that must be paid for our sins. The bronze altar was made by the offering of the women and their polished brass mirrors. In the New Testament, not the women are reminded, and I think applicationally for men as well, that don't let your beauty just be outward, but inward. Let the beauty that you carry in life and the handsomeness, men, that you carry in life be inward. Not just outward. And isn't the world so opposite? It's so upside down. It's so fake and so phony. It's not even real. The longer we go in the world, in the culture we're living in right now, there's so many things we're not even going to be able to tell the difference between what's real and what's not real. It's already happening. And as you navigate in here as a pastor and as a brother, as a dad, as a grandfather, let me give you some advice. You go into the world where you're not going to be able to tell what's right or wrong. You need a paper Bible, because this is right all the time. You need something that's printed, not connected to the internet. The battery won't wear out, and it's yours. It's highlighted. It's circled. It's starred. You got little dates here when the Lord spoke to you. You have everything that you need with this book. This book. Not this book. This is my book. But your book. This book here has 30 years of mileage on it. 30 years of notes. 30 years of, hey, this is where I turn to. This is what I look to. It's never let me down. It always tells me the truth, and it always reminds me of a God who loves me. And you need this in a world where you can't tell the difference between right and wrong, where you get confused on YouTube, and you get confused on TikTok, and you get confused with some of the images put out by AI and some of the things that are there. It's just the world we're in. We're not going to change it. This is the world we're in. You have to embrace it. This is our world. This is what God, we were born the moment we were born to be alive in this time. This is the time. And it does no good to complain about it. It does no good to go, oh, you know, I wish we lived back in the black and white times. You know, like what, like you didn't think there was sin back then or their own issues? You know, sin has been with us since the garden. And so, you know, we may want other times, I get it, this is real challenging, but if you get caught up in all the challenges, this has been a theme, hasn't it? You've heard this over and over again. You get caught up on all the challenges, you're going to forget why God has you alive today. And God has you alive to reach people with the gospel. Yes. And to love them in Jesus' name. That's something that AI and computers could never do like you could do. Can you imagine? The power. You can send somebody by email, and you can send a text message, and you can WhatsApp someone, and you can send a DM. You can do a lot of tools to reach out. But isn't it different when you're looking someone in the eye and you hand them a card and you say, come to church with me? Isn't it different? It's different. I'm telling you right now, it's different. Whether you agree with me or not, you should test it, and you'll come back, oh yeah, you're right, Pastor, it's different. Because you're right there. You're connected with them. This is what God made you for. People to people. There's only two things that are eternal, you know. Two things going from here to heaven. People and the Word of God. The souls of men and the Word of God. That's what we get to take into eternity. That's it. But man, isn't it great we get to invest our lives in the Word of God and people. And so just start loving people. Start inviting people. Start praying for people.

Well, how do you approach a stranger, or how do you approach someone in an awkward situation? By the way, these situations with people, they're awkward until they're not. It won't be awkward forever. You get a couple under your belt and go, oh, I like this. I like connecting with you. This is amazing. This is great. I like being rejected. Hey, Lord, yes. Planted a seed. I planted a seed. And you walk away rejoicing. But here, let me give you the question that most likely will open the door for you. You ready? You can jot it down, but you don't need to. You'll remember it. Here's the question. Is there anything that I can pray for you about? That simple. You can, any kind of variations, try to stay away from a yes or no. How can I pray for you? Is it better way? How can I pray for you? If you ask, that's more open-ended. But you know in the conversation how to approach it, depending on how the conversation is. You see somebody sitting there and they're crying. You have permission to go and approach them. You have permission. You don't need to ask anybody. You can go and be safe, of course, be wise. But you have permission. You see somebody crying. Hey, you know what? I just want you to know there's a God in heaven that loves you. And he sent me to you right now. How can I pray for you? And 99%, I mean, it's not an exact percentage, right? But 99% of people are going to go, yeah, pray for me. This just happened. I just got this news. I don't know what's going to happen. I just wanted to be alone right now. But at the same time, I didn't want to be alone. And I'm so glad you're here. You'd be amazed the responses you get back. If you just do it, just take the step of faith. Weren't you just praying earlier today, steps of faith? You were praying for yourself. You thought you were praying for someone else, but you were actually praying for yourself. Lord, give me faith. I want to step into people's life. There's a whole world to be saved. Can you imagine what would happen if just double the amount of our church got saved in Aurora, what that would change in our city? What if triple the amount? And we're not even a very big church. Let's say triple the amount of our church. Would that change the city? Yes or no? It would. It would change the neighborhood. It would change the street. It would change the workplace. And we get to be a part of it. But the enemy gets us off on things. We all get distracted and we get upset and we want to do our own. Like, God, just keep your eyes on the Lord. Keep your eyes on the Lord. Let these times in church remind you of his faithfulness. Remind you. So much in God's economy is, and you see it with the tabernacle, don't you? It's symbolic. But it's also beautiful. God wanted things to be beautiful. He wanted things done with excellence. He wanted to be worshiped with the best. Now, not necessarily the best that you don't have, but the best that you have. Bring what you have to the Lord. Bring your best to him. Bring your best attitude. Bring your best heart. Bring the best that you have. Just come as you are and watch the Lord work in your heart. Notice in chapter 38, in verse 8, this was the bronze laver. This is where the regular washings would take place of the priests. Then verses 9 through 20 was the outer court of the tabernacle. That's self-explanatory. Verses 21 through 31 was the summary and the accounting of everything that came in. And with all the stuff coming in and being given, Moses keeps an inventory, keeping everyone accountable. Because all of this stuff that was brought to the Lord belongs to the Lord. And he deserves our best, even our best accounting. I know it might seem menial and tedious, but it's not when things belong to the Lord. These are his. It belongs to him. And so they kept count. Chapter 39, verses 1 through 31. Were the different pieces of clothing. The priests were different than all the people. They had special clothes that set them apart. But the clothes didn't make the man. The man was made to wear the clothes. Just putting on priestly garments did not make you a priest. It's the same today. Just saying you're a Christian, pretending you're a Christian, play acting you're a Christian, doesn't make you a Christian. You must be born again. Only priests could wear the priestly clothing and it to be accurate. You can't pretend. You can't put off. I mean, you can, obviously, that's sinful. To put off an air, to put on a face, to present yourself as one thing. You know, to put on holy clothes, or to put on righteous clothes, or to put on, Jesus even gave that parable. It's like, hey, where are your garments at? Oh, we don't have any. Well, you know what? You can't come in. Because you got to have the garments that are given to you. You can't just put them on. They have to be given to you, the righteousness of Christ.
But you can put on

face and you could put on airs. But what Jesus calls them, he calls that hypocrisy. Don't think that if you just put on the outward, that's what makes you. It's the other way around. God makes you, and then he clothes you. I love it. You got to take off the clothes of the old man and put on the new man, the Bible says. In chapter 39, verse 32 through 43 was the final inspection of Moses. He looked it over. Notice in verse 32, thus all the work of the tabernacle, the tent of meeting was finished, verse 32. And the children of Israel did according to all that the Lord had commanded Moses, so they did. And they brought the tabernacle to Moses, the tent, all its furnishings, clasps, boards, bars, pillars, its sockets, the coverings of ram skins, dyed red, the covering of badger skins. They're bringing all of these things, it says in verse 42, according to all that the Lord had commanded Moses, so the children of Israel did all the work. Then Moses looked over all the work, and indeed they had done it. Mark that. You want that to be the testimony of your life. Indeed you did it. Isn't that a different definition of hearing Jesus say, well done, good and faithful servant? And here's what it sounds like. You did it. They did it. They brought all the resources, all the ingredients. They brought everything. They brought more than enough. Then they obeyed and put it all together. They bring it to Moses. He looks over it as that representative of God. And there it is. The Bible says they did it. And just like the Lord commanded, verse 43, just so they had done it. And Moses blessed them. Here's the principle that you've heard me say many, many times. God blesses obedience. That's the blessing here. God blesses obedience. He does not bless disobedience. And so here's how that works. You may have areas of your life where you're disobedient, where you're cutting corners, you might be hypocritical, you know, the things of the flesh that we really need to reckon the old man dead and deal with. But you're not in that space right now. You're just doing your own thing, kind of made a way, you made an excuse, you got a reason, you're right there. And then I say, well, God blesses obedience. He doesn't bless disobedience. You go, no, Pastor, I'm living blessings right now. I'm living blessings, and I got this little corner. You're not going to tell me that, but you're in your mind, you're processing right now. It's like, well, I don't know if that's so true. I mean, I see it here in Moses, but I don't have everything. And I'm purposely, I mean, we're talking purposeful stuff here, not accidental stuff, not stumbling. And, you know, you're driving, you didn't mean to cuss, and somebody cut you off and you cuss. Like, I don't mean that. I mean stuff you know about, stuff you've been planning, plus stuff that you're in right now. And you're so convinced in your mind, but you're self-deceived. You go, well, I'm experiencing blessings. I still got this. I just got a raise. Let me explain what's happening to you. You ready? God is blessing you in spite of your disobedience, not because of it. He's blessing you because he loves you. He loves you as a child. You've been adopted into his family. The goodness of God, Paul would ask you, don't you know that the goodness of God leads to more disobedience? No. It does in the flesh. The Bible says, don't you know? Paul asked the question to the Romans, don't you understand that the goodness of God leads to what? Repentance. So you're experiencing blessing, but don't think that God's blessing your sin. Don't think that God's blessing your compromise. Don't think that God's blessing that area of your life where right now God's brought it to the surface just from a little study where we just summarized all these verses and look, here you are hearing from the Lord. Why? Because he loves you and he cares for you. There's a principle that we'll never get out from under. Not one of us. No one in the world will ever get out from under this. What you sow is what you reap. If you sow to the flesh, we're going to reap corruption. But if we sow to the Spirit, we'll reap everlasting life. Moses blesses the people, and what a joy it was to experience it because they were obedient. They're not always obedient, are they? They're not always. They don't. It's not like they have this perfect resume. But I'm sure if we had a chance to interview them, I'm sure if we had a chance to talk to them personally, they would say, but I love the Lord. What I'm doing, I don't want to do. And what I'm doing, I don't want to do, and what I don't want to do, I do. It's like what Paul said in Romans chapter 7. Who will deliver me from this body of death?
And then what the

he sent Jesus Christ, that's where the deliverance comes. So in chapter 40, they set up the tabernacle. Verses 1 through 33, they get it all set up, and it's a beautiful sight. It's been about a year now since they've left Egypt. On the anniversary of their redemption, the tabernacle was set up. It says, then the Lord spoke, verse 1, on the first day of the first month, you shall set up the tabernacle of the tent of meeting. Put in it the ark of the testimony, partition off the ark with the veil, bring the table, anoint the altar, verse 10, the altar, you know, the anointing oil, verse 9. There's a whole process that they're following. It says, let's just read through it, verse 4. You shall bring in the table and arrange the things that are beset in order on it. You shall bring in the lampstand and its light, its lamps. Verse 5, you should also set the altar of gold for the incense before the ark of the testimony and put up the screen for the door of the tabernacle. You shall set the altar of the burnt offering before the door of the tabernacle of the tent of meeting. And you shall set the laver between the tabernacle of meeting and the altar and put water on it, in it. You shall set up the court all around and hang up the screen at the court gate. Take the anointing oil and anoint the tabernacle and all that's in it. And you shall hallow it and all its utensils. It shall be holy. You shall anoint the altar of the burnt offering and its utensils and sanctify the altar. The altar shall be most holy. You shall anoint the laver and its base and sanctify it. You shall bring Aaron and his sons to the door of the tabernacle of meeting and wash them with water. You shall put the holy garments on Aaron and anoint him and sanctify him that he may minister to me as priest. You shall bring, verse 14, his sons and clothe them with tunics. You shall anoint them as you anointed their father, that they may minister to me as priests. For their anointing shall surely be an everlasting priesthood throughout their generations. Thus Moses did according to all that the Lord commanded him. So he did. And it came to pass in the first month of the second year, on the first day of the month, that the tabernacle was raised up. So Moses raised up the tabernacle, fastened its sockets, set up its boards, put in its bars, and raised up its pillars. He spread out the tent over the tabernacle and put the covering of the tent on top of it, as the Lord had commanded Moses. He took the testimony and put it in the ark, inserted the poles through the rings of the ark, put the mercy seat on top of the ark, and he brought the ark into the tabernacle, hung up the veil of the covering, partitioned off the ark of the testimony, as the Lord had commanded Moses. Verse 22, he put the table in the tabernacle of meeting on the north side of the tabernacle outside the veil. And he set the bread in order upon it before the Lord, as the Lord had commanded Moses. He put the lampstand in the tabernacle of meeting across from the table on the south side of the tabernacle. And he lit the lamps before the Lord, as the Lord commanded Moses. He put the gold altar in the tabernacle of meeting in front of the veil, and he burned sweet incense on it as the Lord had commanded Moses. He hung up the screen at the door of the tabernacle, and he put the altar of the burnt offering before the door of the tabernacle of the tent of meeting and offered upon it the burnt offering and the grain offering as the Lord had commanded Moses. He set the laver between the tabernacle of meeting and the altar and put water there for washing. And Moses, Aaron, and his sons washed their hands and their feet with water from it. When they went into the tabernacle of meeting, and when they came near the altar, they washed, as the Lord had commanded Moses. And he raised up the court all around the tabernacle and the altar, and hung up the screen of the court gate. So Moses finished the work. About a year now, since they came out of Egypt, and I love how God keeps his calendar. His years are measured by spiritual accomplishments. They began their year in the month of redemption. It was their spiritual birthday. That's why I like to celebrate my spiritual birthday. It was such a dramatic change for me. I believe my spiritual birthday is more important than my physical birthday. Although that's important because I wouldn't have a spiritual birthday if I didn't have a physical one. But my spiritual birthday means more to me than my physical birth. That's why when I ask how old I am, I have two numbers. I have a natural birth, it's on my birth certificate, but I also have a spiritual birth. And so now I'm getting kind of old. I'm in my 30s. I've been saved now 34 years in the Lord. And it's such a glorious thing to be saved, to have my life anointed with the oil of God, to see God take something and make beauty from ashes, to receive me, how? By his

grace. What did I do to deserve God to reach out to me? What did I do exactly for God to pinpoint me and invite me and adopt me? I have that testimony. I look at my own physical adoption. I was adopted by my parents. What did I possibly do to earn adoption with all those kids in the nursery, or however they did it? I had poopy pants and I cried a lot. What was there? And I wasn't a good looking baby either. So I got nothing working for me. Nothing at all. But what did I do to earn my parents' favor or

0: Nothing at all. But I didn't. What did I do to earn my parents' favor, or what could I possibly do? What trick could I? What could I had nothing to offer. They chose me by their own will, their own choice, even as God did. And they chose me with love, my parent, my physical, but they chose me with love, and they didn't even know me yet. And they loved me as their own. They had no idea. And yet God, in all his knowledge, he knows everything about you, past, present, and future. He loves you. And he sent Jesus for you. It's just a beautiful thing to think of the faithfulness of God in our lives.
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0: Welcome to The Word for Today, featuring the Bible teaching ministry of Pastor Chuck Smith, founder of the Calvary Chapel Movement. 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And on today's edition of The Word for Today, Pastor Chuck continues his message, Not by Works, as we pick up in Titus chapter 3, verse 3. And now, with today's study, here's Pastor Chuck.
1: Final listing is in the lifestyle, living. What is your lifestyle? Living in malice and envy. The world around you. James said, from whence come the fightings and the wars among you? Come they not from your own desires, your lust? You desire and you have not. You envy those that do have. This envy, how hateful it is, and how hateful it makes you. And so hateful and being hated. The world around us. Paul said, that's the way we were. At one time, we were foolish. We were slaves, living a miserable lifestyle filled with malice and envy, hateful and being hated. Even as he gave the black picture in Ephesians, concluding with, by nature, the children of wrath, he began the next verse with the word but, which is a disassociative conjunction. How I thank God for that disassociative conjunction. Here I am in this miserable, hopeless, lost state, alienated from God because of my lifestyle, walking after the flesh, denying the things of the Spirit. But God loved man in that fallen, miserable state. The love of God conquered. But God, Paul said, who is rich in his mercy, wherewith he hath loved us. And here, having again listed these things, but after that the kindness and the love of God our Savior toward man appeared. Here was man in this terrible condition, still loved of God. And in time, God's love was manifested, the kindness of God manifested to man in this helpless, hopeless state. So the tying together of the contrasting ideas, man in his wretched, fallen state, and God in his glorious, loving state, desiring to redeem lost, wretched man. But after the kindness and the love of God our Savior toward man appeared, not by the works of righteousness, which we have done, but according to his mercy, he saved us. Paul in Ephesians, by grace are you saved through faith, and that not of yourself. It is a gift of God, not of works, lest any man should boast. So here he declares, not by the works of righteousness which we have done. That doesn't save me. My works of righteousness can never save me. There is only one work that can save me, and that's the work of Jesus Christ. And when they came to Jesus one day and said, what must we do to do the work of the Father? Jesus said, this is the work of the Father. Believe on him who he has sent. And so the only work that will bring you redemption is the work of Jesus Christ upon the cross. And there's not one single work that you can do to save your soul from the damnation that it deserves. But by believing in Jesus Christ, God will grant to you forgiveness, pardon, and eternal life. Oh, the depths of the riches of God's mercy and love towards us in Christ Jesus. Not by the works of righteousness which we have done, But according to his mercy, he saved us. When you come to God, we don't come and say, oh, God, justice, I want justice. But I come and say, God, mercy, I need mercy. I deserve the judgment of God for my disobedience and rebellion against him in my past life. But God is merciful towards me. God loves me. God has been so good and kind to me. And not by the works of righteousness that I've done, but by his mercy, he has saved me. By washing me with the regeneration and the renewing of the Holy Spirit. That is that regeneration, being born again by the Spirit. That's where I find my new life, and that's where I find my hope. I've been saved by the work of God's Spirit within my life, that washing and cleansing of my sin and of my past. That's the glorious thing about the gospel, is no matter what might be in your past, what horrible, ugly things may exist there, the blood of Jesus Christ, God's Son, cleanses a man from all sin. And by your coming to Jesus Christ, there is a complete washing, a total obliteration of the past. And as far as the east is from the west, so far has he separated our sins from us. Aren't you glad he didn't say, as far as the north is from the south? He has separated our sins? Because my sins would only be 8,000 miles away if I went straight through, or 12,500 if I went around. Because I can only go north so far, and I hit the North Pole, then I start going south. And there's a definite measurement between the North and South Pole, 8,000 miles going through, 12,500 miles going around. But he said, as far as the east is from the west. Now, you start out east tonight, and you can fly east the rest of your life. Or you can start out flying west tonight, and you can fly west the rest of your life. You'll never fly east flying west. Though you can ultimately fly south flying north. The moment you hit the North Pole, you're flying south from the pole. As far as the east, why, you know, did David figure that out when he said that, you know? Or was that inspired of God? As far as the east is from the west, so far as God separated my sins from me. Oh, how good and how loving and how kind God is. To me, a hopeless, miserable, wretched sinner. The washing, the regeneration, being born again, a new creature in Christ, and the renewing of the Holy Spirit who renews me day by day, which he shed upon us abundantly. Oh, how God has poured out his Spirit of grace and mercy upon our life because we needed it abundantly through Jesus Christ our Savior. All that God has for you is wrapped up in Jesus. You don't get anything apart from him. He is the package. And it's all in him, all inclusive. This is the record. God has given to us eternal life. The life is in the Son. He who has the Son has life. God has given us peace. This peace is in the Son. He who has the Son has peace. God's given us love. He who has the Son has love. God has given us joy. He who has the Son has joy. It's all in Jesus. God has nothing for you apart from Jesus. All wrapped up in him, which he has shed on us abundantly through Jesus Christ, our Savior. That being justified, having been justified by his grace, we should be made heirs according to the hope of eternal life. So, having now been justified, that is, declared innocent, declared righteous by God. The word justified is a declaration of my total, complete innocence. How can God do that when I'm so guilty? Because all of my guilt was placed upon Jesus Christ, and he died for me. So the forgiveness of God towards me is a total forgiveness. So total that my past will never be brought up to me by God. Paul the Apostle said in Romans chapter 8, "Who is he that shall lay any charge to God's elect?" Oh, he's a liar. Oh, he's done this. Oh, he's guilty of that. And he said, who's going to lay anything to the charge of God's elect? He said, it is God who has justified. In other words, know this. God isn't charging you with any wrong. The opposite. God has declared you totally innocent of all charges. Justified you through Jesus Christ. So, being justified by his grace, we should be made the heirs. The effect of that is I am now an heir of God, of God's eternal kingdom. The riches of the glory of the eternal kingdom of God is mine. I'm the heir of God. I'm a child of God. And if a son of God, then I'm an heir of God and a joint heir with Jesus Christ. Oh, the glorious work of God's salvation. Not just saved from the wrath of God that is to be revealed against all unrighteousness and ungodliness of men who hold the truth of God in unrighteousness, but saved for the glory of God, to experience the glory of God through all eternity as a child of God and as an heir of God. This hope that I have of eternal life through Jesus Christ. Listen. The world has nothing that can even come close to offering to you what God is offering to you tonight. If the world could offer you the whole world with all of its glitter and all, it would be a sham compared with what God is offering you through Jesus Christ. Because if the whole world were yours, the glory of the kingdoms, the grandeur, the pomp, the circumstance, the adulation. How long would you have it? How long are you going to live? How many more years are you going to be here? Say you could have it for 100 years. What is that compared with eternity? Moses made a very wise choice when he chose rather to suffer the affliction with the people of God than to enjoy the pleasures of sin for a season, esteeming the reproach of Christ greater riches than the treasures of Egypt. By grace, we've been saved. We've become heirs. We have the hope of eternal life. This is a faithful saying. And these things I will that you affirm constantly, that they which have believed in God might be careful to maintain good works. Now you say, whoa, that sounds just the opposite of what you've just been telling us. No, it is not at all. It's the next step. By grace you have been saved through faith, not of works that we have done. But by the grace of God you are saved. But you that are saved need now to bring forth fruit unto righteousness by your good works. Your good works don't save you. They cannot save you. But your good works are a proof of your faith. For faith is active. Believing is an active verb, not a passive verb. And true belief will manifest itself in the works of a person's life, so that James said, "You show me your works, and I will show you your faith." You say you have faith. Faith without works is dead. You don't really believe it. Now, if I would make a prophecy that Southern California is going to, you know, be shaken and wiped out into the Pacific, you know, tomorrow morning, and you called me up, say I made the prediction for 8 o'clock tomorrow morning. You call me up at 7:30 and say, still think it's going to happen? Oh, yeah. Well, if I'm still, you know, here, you say, oh, he really doesn't believe it. But if you call me up and you got a recording and says, sorry, I'm not here, I'm in Phoenix, you know, waiting for the big shake. You say, hey, he really must believe it, you know. I mean, his actions now are in keeping with his declarations. My actions, my works must correspond with what I declare to believe. If I truly believe it, then there will be corresponding works that will be a witness to what I am believing and declaring that I believe. That's what the Bible is saying. So that if your works are not in harmony with your profession is a lie, it is empty, and you'll never be saved by a lie. I believe in Jesus Christ. Oh, great thing to say. Then let's see what it has done in the changed life. If you're still living after the flesh, if you're still doing the same old things that were a part of the past life, and yet you're saying, oh, I believe Jesus is my Lord and Savior, you're a liar. In the first little epistle of John, which we'll be coming to pretty soon, very shortly now, John is going to give us several professions that people make. Oh, I walk in the light. Oh, great thing to say, isn't it? But if you say you walk in the light and are walking in darkness, you're lying. You're not telling the truth. Oh, I'm not sinning. Hey, hey, wait a minute. If you say you have no sin, you make God a liar and the truth isn't in you. Oh, I abide in Christ. What a glorious thing. If a man says, I abide in him, that's a glorious thing to say. But if you're abiding in him, then you ought to be walking as he walked. Oh, I love God, another glorious thing to say, but I hate my brother. John said, hey, hey, hey, you're wrong. You've got a mistake here. How can you love God whom you have not seen and yet hate your brother whom you have seen, who is made in the image of God? So it's not what I say. It's the works that prove my belief and my faith. And so Paul said, now affirm to those who believe in God, affirm constantly this truth, that they maintain good works. Let your works be in harmony with your declaration of faith. But avoid foolish questions and genealogies. Ministers can become ensnared in so many foolish questions, which quite often are not really asked with an honest desire for an answer. And there's a difference between foolish questions and honest, serious questions. I have no time for foolish questions, where a person is just wanting to, you know, cast doubt on the scripture. Where did Cain get his wife? I'm always suspicious of a man who is interested in another man's wife. Avoid the foolish questions and genealogies and the contentions and strivings about the law, for they are unprofitable and they are vain. They're a waste of time. Every once in a while I get caught up in them. You know, some kids will come along, they'll start asking the questions and just to create arguments and said. Now, a man that is a heretic, and that's a man who believes something that you don't. His beliefs differ from yours. After the first and the second admonition, then reject him. In other words, if he continues at it after you've admonished him twice, then reject him. admonish him a couple of times. Give him a couple of chances. If he is a heretic and has got some weird doctrine, give him a couple of admonishments. And if he doesn't heed the admonishments, then just put him out of the fellowship. Reject him. Knowing that he that is such is subverted and sins, being condemned of himself. Now he finishes the epistle with little personal asides to the different ones. When I shall send Artemas unto thee, or Tychicus, be diligent to come unto me in Nicopolis, for I have determined to stay there this winter. So he was going to send some relief to Titus. Either Artemas or Tychicus was going to go and take up Titus's position so that Titus could meet Paul there in Nicopolis, where Paul was planning to spend the winter. Now bring Zenas, the lawyer, with you. And Apollos. Apollos, that great, interesting man that ministered in Ephesus and then later in Corinth. Became, no doubt, a companion with Paul. I imagine they had a great time together because they both were so knowledgeable of the Hebrew Scriptures, and they were both able to convince men mightily from the Scriptures that Jesus was the Messiah. So he wanted Zenas the lawyer and Apollos, and take care of them, don't let anything be wanting unto them. And let ours also learn to maintain good works for necessary uses, that they be not unfruitful. All they that are with me greet, salute you, and greet them that love us in the faith. Grace be with you all. Amen. Paul's letter to Titus.
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1: 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And may God help you to abound in all good works for the glory of His name and of His kingdom. And may God strengthen you in your walk with Him. In Jesus' name.
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0: Today on Living by Grace with Pastor Mark Galvin of Calvary Chapel, Longhorn, we continue our study through the Gospel of Matthew, picking up in chapter 22, looking at the downfall of the Sadducees and Pharisees. It was pride, and only Jesus is able to knock that pride down in our lives. Whether we allow Him to, and we come before Him humbly, or we come before Him on Judgment Day. Here's Pastor Mark with today's message.
1: Matthew 22, beginning in verse 34. But when the Pharisees heard that He had put the Sadducees to silence, they gathered together. Then one of them, which was a lawyer, asked Him a question, tempting Him and saying, "Master, which is the great commandment in the law?" Jesus said unto him, "Thou shalt love the Lord thy God with all thy heart, and with all thy soul, and with all thy mind. This is the first and great commandment. And the second is like unto it. Thou shalt love thy neighbor as thyself. On these two commandments hang all the law and the prophets." So, vertically, to love God first. First and foremost. Vertically, we put Him first. We love Him first. We seek Him above all other things. That is the great commandment. But it is connected to, it's linked with, love thy neighbor as thyself. They go together. It's not a separation here, but they're linked together. There's two, but at the same time, there's a linkage. Vertically, we love God first. Then horizontally, we love our brothers and sisters in Christ. And as He says, all the commandments hang on these two. If you remember last week, I mentioned that the Pharisees had determined that there were 613 commandments, broken into negative and positive. But the Lord here, He zeroes in on, really, look, it's one, but actually a twofold aspect to one commandment. The first and the greatest commandment is to love the Lord. That's the greatest. Thou shalt love the Lord thy God with all thy heart, with all thy soul, and with all thy mind. Sometimes I think as believers, we can have a tendency to think that, you know what, and God, He calls for everything, doesn't He? He calls for our best. And yet we fall so short of that. We have a tendency to constantly want to ration out a little bit of ourselves to God. And God, He asks for all of us. With all your heart, with all your soul, with all thy mind. God, He's not interested in dating us. He doesn't want to be our Valentine. Tomorrow, by the way, guys, we have a tendency to want to date God. Hey, yeah, God, I'll see you next Sunday, and then the Sunday after that. But you see, He wants all of us, doesn't He? That's the greatest commandment. And then linked to that, connected with it, this is the first and great commandment, and the second is like unto it. It's connected. Thou shalt love thy neighbor as thyself. And you know what? If you love God first, and that's why I believe He says this is the great, because if you love God first, He will supply, He's going to supply all the love that you need for your unlovable brothers and sisters, for your unlovable neighbor, for your unlovable coworker. God supplies, as we love Him, you see, He does that which is impossible for us to do. To love with that agape love, that unconditional love. Love thy neighbor as thyself. On these two commandments hang all the law and the prophets. Now think about this for a minute. The word hang here, it literally, from the Greek, means and has been used of one hanging on a cross. It speaks of crucifixion. And when you consider the law and the prophets, what are the law and the prophets? The law, the first five books of Moses, the Torah or the Pentateuch, Penta, five books, the first five, the law, which Moses represents, and then the prophets, everything else, the rest of the Old Testament. Remember, Jesus said, well, in the Gospel of John, it tells us that in the beginning was the Word, and the Word was God. The Word was with God, and the Word was God. Logos, the Word. The Old Testament Word, the New Testament Word, the whole thing is God. So God hung on the cross, the law and the prophets in that sense, the fulfillment of the old covenant. He was the one. When you think of it, on these two commandments, hang all the law and the prophets. The Word made flesh hung on the cross for us. And then, I think it's important to note something here before we leave this passage. Thou shalt love thy neighbor as thyself. Now, many years ago, this was actually decades ago, late 70s, early 80s, there was this mindset, and it really came from a philosophical, really a humanistic standpoint, a psychological understanding or theory that, look, you have to love yourself first in order to love others. And I've got to, in order to fulfill this passage as a believer, I've got to learn to love myself more. I've got to be able to assert who I am and to think more highly of who I am. But the Word of God makes it very clear, as we talked about a few weeks ago in Philippians, we already love ourselves. The Bible, the Lord assumes correctly that you already love yourself. Notice, thou shalt love thy neighbor as thyself. Whether you realize it or not, you're hung up on yourself. We all are. It's just that's just the way it is. We love ourselves. No man, and once again, a couple weeks ago we talked about that, no man has ever yet hated his own flesh. And so God wants us to use that because we know how to treat ourselves. We know how, hey, you know, I can't wait till I get home. You know, I got a Snickers bar in the freezer and I'm going to watch ESPN or I'm going to watch or whatever it is or HGT and I'm going to enjoy a Snickers bar or three. That's an awesome thing, by the way, if you ever have a frozen Snickers bar. But, you know, we know how to treat ourselves, don't we? We're always thinking, when am I going to get a break? Where am I going on vacation? But there's not a problem with loving ourselves. We do that automatically. So as we think of that, that's a great illustration, a great example, how we're to love other people, just the way you love yourself. On these two commandments, hang all the law and the prophets. Well, as we move on into verse 41, while the Pharisees were gathered together, Jesus asked them. So here's a role reversal. They've been asking him. They've been grilling him one question after another. And really, we had strike one, strike two, strike three. We have the Pharisees, the Sadducees, the Herodians, and then a lawyer who's a scribe. So it's really strike four. And now the Lord, role reversal, he begins to question. He's got a question for these individuals. Got a question for you. And remember previously, and just as we read there in verse 34, as they gathered together, a lawyer asked him a question, but it was tempting him. It was to set him up. It was to make him look bad. It was to corner him. The Lord now, he's cornered these guys. He's answered all their questions. He's made them look very foolish. And now, while here's the Pharisees, and the Lord just says, hey, I'd like to ask you guys something. While the Pharisees were gathered together, Jesus asked them, saying, what think you of Christ or the Messiah? What do you think about the Messiah? Whose son is he? Now, that's a no-brainer. Every Jewish scribe, Pharisee, really you could ask any Jew on the street for the most part, who is the Messiah? Who is, what think you? Whose son is he? Who is the Messiah son? You know, and they all knew this. So this was a very easy answer for them, you know, and it also shows us that they believe the word of God to be inerrant. They trusted in the word of God, even these guys who were a bunch of hypocrites. But he said, they say unto him, the son of David. Everyone knew that. Everyone knew that the Messiah would be related to David the king, that within the line of David, the Messiah would come. And that's why there's all the records. And if you've ever read in the Old Testament, let's see, some of the Chronicles or in Exodus, and you find where they're going over all the different, you know, the son of this guy, the son of this guy, and as far as the chronology, you go, this is really boring. Well, I get that, but the reason is because it would specifically lead to the Messiah. You have to prove your lineage in order to make that statement, and Jesus was of the tribe of Judah, as was required of the Messiah, and also he was the son of David, or the Hebrews didn't use the word grandson. So if you were the great-great-great-grandson of David, you are still considered his son. They say, hey, well, we can answer that one, the son of David. He saith unto them, how then doth David in spirit, or anointed, Spirit-led, how then doth David in spirit, by the leading of the Holy Spirit, call him Lord, saying, the Lord said unto my Lord, sit thou on my right hand till I make thine enemies thy footstool. This is a verse they knew, but they're thinking, wait a minute. They just never really considered this. And the Lord brings up this verse. The Lord said unto my Lord. Now, this is God the Father, the Lord. And notice it's capital O, all in caps. Said unto my Lord, this is Adonai. So it's Yahweh or Jehovah. The Lord said unto my Lord, capital L, small O, small R, small D. That's Adonai. Sit thou on my right hand till I make thine enemies thy footstool. So think about that for a minute. They're perplexed. You know, how could that be? If David didn't call him Lord, how is he his son? And no man was able to answer him a word. Neither durst, Old King James, no one dared to ask him any question. Neither durst any man from that day forth ask him any more questions. They were just burnt. They were sizzled. And he brings out this verse, hey, if David is saying, the Lord said to my Lord, no dad would say that his son was his Lord. The answer to that question is very simply this. God became a man. God became a man. So as a man, Jesus is related to David. He is David's son in that sense. As God, he is David's Lord. But these guys should have realized, because remember on that previous Monday, they had already heard the masses saying, Hosanna to the King, Hosanna, Hosanna. So they had just a few days ago, really, heard that statement, quote from Psalms, that, hey, they're quoting from, and this is exactly who he's saying he is. They should have been able to figure it out. Well, okay, let's see. In order for him to be David's son and also David's Lord, he would have to be God. And he would also be his son. That he would be the son of God, he'd be the son of man, and that's exactly who Jesus Christ is. You know, these guys were obviously outwitted. They didn't realize who they were dealing with, and, you know, they just didn't dare ask him any questions. They didn't want to look foolish. They didn't want to be in that predicament again where they couldn't answer his question because they were more interested in what people thought of him than what God thought of him. But you would think, you know, hey, we got to figure this one out. This is a stumper. Well, as we move on into verse 1 of chapter 23, it says, then spake Jesus to the multitude and to his disciples. So he's turning away as far as his conversation. He's no longer speaking to the Pharisees, the scribes, the Sadducees, the Herodians, that group, the lawyer. He's speaking to the multitudes, which would include his disciples. Then spake Jesus to the multitude and to his disciples, saying, "The scribes and the Pharisees sit in Moses' seat." Now this, think about, this is his very last sermon publicly. This is the last things that he has to say. And he's there in Jerusalem. He's preaching there, and he's talking to the general public along with his disciples. And these guys, he is going to talk about how absolutely hypocritical these guys are. Now, they've listened to him correct and absolutely stump the religious leaders of it. And they were no doubt rejoicing, delighting in the fact that, hey, these guys have been put in their place. Not only that, he is going to continue to explain their hypocrisy and warn them, don't go in the direction that they've gone in. Don't be like them. And this is going to, you know, from they wanted to kill him previously. And you see, this really incenses, it fires up the religious leaders to the point where they're bound and determined, even to a greater degree than ever before, to take him out. Well, it was to the shock and also to the light of the people, and I'm certain with Matthew, because he was very adept. He understood because he was a Levite, very likely should have been a priest, or you know, should have been a part of the religious community, but he saw the hypocrisy and became a tax collector, you know, for work for Rome. So he was a turncoat. But I'm convinced that he's hearing this, and he writes this stuff, and as he's giving this, it's just something that he would have rejoiced in, to show these guys who they are, the hypocrites. Now, as most of you know, the word hypocrite in the Greek, well, our word hypocrite, it just, in the Greek, it was a play actor. You know, they would change masks to play a different person, and that's the idea here. It's somebody, you're somebody different underneath. You're not really the person that you're projecting yourself to be. So he's saying, hey, look at with those Pharisees. They're sitting at Moses' seat. They're in a position of authority. And from that standpoint, whatever they ask you to do from the Word of God, then do it. That's good. But don't be like them. They sit at Moses' seat. Now, the word seat there, the chair, now, in a university or a college, when an individual sits, we use the term, this person is the chair of the history department at such and such a university, or they're the chair of the mathematics department or English department, or they're a chairman. They're a chairman on the board of this committee. It's a place of authority, the chair. And Catholics, with the Pope, they believe, the word here for chair is actually cathedra in the Greek, and the Catholics say that when the Pope, with that authority, with that chair, when he's in Rome, when he's sitting in his seat, seated in the chair, that only the Pope can sit in, and when he speaks from that chair, from that authority, that he's infallible. That is absolutely not true. And you see, these guys felt the same way. Hey, our traditions, they felt that they were more important than the Word of God itself. And if you broke their traditions, that's why they were so upset with Christ, because they felt that, you know, they were breaking God's Word. And they assumed an authority that God never meant for them to have. Their rules, their traditions were man-made. And they conformed outwardly to obedience. They had a show of religiosity, but inwardly, as Jesus said, they were filled with dead men's bones. He says, don't be like those guys. In Psalm 51, it says that God, he desires

0: truth in the inward parts, from the inside out. God, if you're truthful on the inside, the outside will take care of itself. So it's just being honest with God on the inside. Preach, you know, when we're preaching one thing and doing another, like these guys, that's not the, God wants us to be different than that. He wants to be, you know, the opposite. Now, I thought this was interesting because in the Talmud, it's reported there were seven brands or seven kinds of Pharisees. And it's rather comical to a certain degree, but sad. And these guys are, they're hypocrites. There's seven of them. Six of them were at least six of them were hypocritical. But once again, the Talmud reports, as we see a breakdown of these seven groups, one group, they were known as the shoulder Pharisees because on their shoulders they would write or they would have the good deeds that they would do. They would wear them on their shoulders. You know, kind of like if you were ever in Cub Scouts or Boy Scouts or maybe your Girl Scouts, and you had those, you know, you wear a sash and with all the badges on it, or, you know, in the military, you know, 5-star general on his shoulder, you can tell different stripes or what have you indicate that this guy is a lieutenant or a sergeant or what have you. That's where these guys were at. Their good deeds, they would wear them on the shoulders, kind of, you know, check it out, man. You know, that was their bling. You know, that was, look what I've been able, look what I did, you know, and weird, but true. That's, and, you know, think of, you know, gunfighters in the wild, wild west, they'd put notches on their gun, you know, on their gun handle, right? That's kind of, they just notches, you know, stripes or whatever they, and they would also put, when they would pray, they would put ashes on their head, you know, in order to indicate that they were praying. Hey, look, that person's so religious, that person is so spiritual, they're always praying, you know, and it was just a sad, they would also wear a saddened expression. You know, they walk around with a depressed look on their face it was once again hypocritical. Then there was another group of Pharisees that went by the name, and they were called the wait a while Pharisees. And I'm guessing that the other Jews that weren't Pharisees called them this wait a while Pharisees. These guys, they were experts at avoiding doing that which is right, and being able to put a pious or spiritual excuse on something, or a spiritual excuse for not doing something, to make an excuse. And they were experts at making excuses. And we've all heard the statement, you know, when you become good at excuses, you're rarely good for anything else. And that's what these guys are. And so maybe you go to this wait a while Pharisee and say, oh, you know what? Would it be possible? Could I borrow your plow to plow my field? You know, my mine broke and you know what? I would, but I need to pray about that for a couple of months. Well, you know, harvest is just around the corner. I don't have 2 months to wait. You see, that was what they would do. And they would think, oh, I'll, whatever they said, whatever the excuse was. So you got those guys, good for nothing. But, you know, they were experts at coming up with religious excuses. And then you had what were known as the bruised and bleeding Pharisees. And these guys, they were very, they wanted to make sure that they were not seen looking at any women. Or in order to prevent them from seeing a woman and lusting after a lady, they would close their eyes in public. So when they would go to Walmart, you know, it was like, oh, here come some girls. It's like, where am I going? And then you see they would, the problem was, is as you can imagine, with closing your eyes, if you ever did that riding your bike when you were a kid, it's not a good idea. They close their eyes, you know, to prevent themselves from lusting. But as a result, they would run into things. They would get all cut up, bumps on their head. And you see, they would wear their scars and their bumps and bruises as badges of honor. Oh, look how beat up that guy is. Man, that guy, the reason he looks like a hockey player is because that guy, he always makes sure that when girls are around him, he's got his eyes shut. But remember, Jesus talked about that earlier in Matthew chapter 5. He said, if you look at a woman to lust after her, you've already committed adultery in your heart. So you can do that when there's no women around. You can remember what a woman looked like, or you know it. So it's the bruised and bleeding Pharisees. And then you had what they were called, the humpback tumbling Pharisees. And these guys, they would walk, you know, when they would do the hunchback of Notre Dame, you know, kind of, and then they would scuffle their, you know, just walk with their eyes and heads down, and they just, you know, it was an outward show of religiosity.
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I give him our anxiety.

0: down. 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

0: You've probably heard someone say, love the sinner but hate the sin. But as Alistair Begg wraps up his study in Psalm 139, he points out why that's not always the right approach. We'll take a closer look at King David's prayer for divine vengeance and personal scrutiny today on Truth for Life Weekend.
1: If you remember when we began, we said that although this psalm is attributed to David, there is no historic reference that allows us to pinpoint it with any accuracy. We mentioned that the closing section and the presence of these enemies in

verses 19 and 20, probably provided for David the context for the way in which he then reflects on the security that is his in God. And if you like, the presence of the enemies finds him retreating, or if you like, advancing into the security and provision and protection of God. You know when I sit down, you know when I rise up, you hem me in. Not a word of constriction, but a word by way of protection. And if the harsh reality of the wicked did give rise to the first 18 verses, to all that is contained there, then I think we can also say that the first 18 verses prepare the way for this closing section. In other words, when we read this closing section, we need to remember that David is not bloodthirsty, that the one who writes the concluding verses is the same one who has written the first 18 verses, who has spoken of the intimacy and care and protection and provision of God. Now, the reason that it's important for me to say that is because if we are honest, when we come to verse 19, it almost appears to be a discordant note. There's no question that of the 24 verses in the psalm, we would regard it as the most difficult, because it seems on first reading to be a kind of abrupt intrusion, a strange intrusion, causing us, as we read our Bibles, perhaps, or the morning on our own, and we're reading through Psalm 139, and as we perhaps even every so often read it out loud to ourselves so that it might stick in our minds, and we come to verse 19 and we say to ourselves, we just stop and say, well, where in the world did that come from? Well, the answer is it came from verses 1 to 18. It is not an inappropriate interruption. And I hope to be able to show us this morning that it is because of the immensity of David's experience of the living and true God that he responds in the way that he does to the wicked. God is so precious to him that he finds those who speak against God as intolerable. He finds, if you like, their revolt to be revolting. You see, when a person's world is full of God, then that person will actually long for the elimination of evil. If you think about it this morning, you realize that any true believer longs for the day when evil will be destroyed, when sin will be no more, when God will complete what he has purposed from all of eternity, a reality that David had only the slightest hint of, and which we understand will be a reality in the new heaven and in the new earth. It is because of the immensity of his love for God that he is so careful to respond to all that opposes God. These individuals, verse 19, are bloodthirsty, they are blasphemous, and they rise up against God. You've got to get this clear in your mind. David does not turn cantankerous in this final section. It is because he has such an understanding of the magnificence of God, the indescribable God, the holy God, that everything that is antithetical to that God is a concern to him. Now, to try and guide our way through this, I want to point out, first of all, that this is a prayer. To whom does David direct these comments? If you look in your Bible, you will see that he is directing these comments to God. He has begun the psalm, O Lord, Yahweh, you have searched me and you know me. And he's still speaking to God, and he's speaking to him, if you like, in prayer. It is an imprecatory prayer. It is one of about 30 imprecatory psalms in the book of Psalms. An imprecation is essentially a curse. And the cursing psalms are there

an expression of the magnificent holiness of God and how all that opposes God will one day be destroyed. What it is a prayer for divine vengeance, a prayer for divine vengeance. Now, immediately people will find themselves embarrassed by this. Old Testament scholars throughout the ages are very, very tempted to do all kinds of things when you come to passages like this. Some will say, well, this was not David, this was somebody put this in here, and so on. It doesn't help anything at all. It's really quite stupid. The fact of the matter is, we are tempted then to play the Old Testament against the New Testament. So people come to this, and they seek to get out of it, as it were, by saying, well, this is the Old Testament, of course. And we know, wrongly, that the Old Testament is obsolete. You don't find this stuff, do you, in the New Testament? Well, yes, actually you do. Now here we go. Matthew chapter 23. And you can read the whole of Matthew 23, but we won't. Verse 29, this is Jesus speaking. Woe to you, scribes and Pharisees, hypocrites, for you build the tombs of the prophets and decorate the monuments of the righteous, saying, if we'd lived in the days of our fathers, so on and so on and so on. Fill up then the measure of your fathers. You serpents, you brood of vipers, how are you to escape being sentenced to hell? How are you going to escape the destruction? This is Jesus. This is New Testament. Now, if we turn it around the other way, we also need to understand this, that in both the Old Testament and in the New Testament, vengefulness is expressly forbidden. You see how we need a whole Bible to understand the Bible? So that people say, well, they did that kind of stuff in the Old Testament, and it wasn't a problem at all. Well, listen to the book of Leviticus and chapter 19. You shall not hate your brother in your heart, but you shall reason frankly with your neighbor, lest you incur sin because of him. You shall not take vengeance or bear a grudge against the sons of your own people, but you shall love your neighbor as yourself. I am the Lord. So in other words, in the Old Testament, love for our enemies is not an option, it is an obligation. That's the first thing. Notice that this is a prayer. He's not standing on a rooftop shouting at people. He is not up in a position of exalted kingship saying, look at all these wretched people down there. That is not what he's doing. In fact, I've thought long about it. I wonder, was he standing up? Was he sitting down when he wrote this? Did he write it and then lie down on his bed? Did he lie on his bed and say, oh, Lord, you've searched me and you know me. You know when I'm lying down and so on. Was he still lying on his bed when he said, oh, God, oh, that you would slay the wicked. Oh, that you would bring this to an end. First of all, it's a prayer. Secondly, it's not a program. It's not a program for David to implement. He, like us, is longing for a day when wickedness will be destroyed. The first psalm, remember, blessed is the man who doesn't walk in the counsel of the ungodly or stand in the way of sinners or sit in the seat of scoffers, but his delight is in the law of the Lord. By nature, we are that person. No delight in God, no interest at all. You remember how the psalm ends? As for the wicked, they are not so. They're like the chaff that the wind blows away. Therefore, the wicked will not stand in the judgment, nor sinners in the congregation of the righteous. David understands this. That's how he began his book of Psalms. This is not a program for David to go out and implement. Well, I won't take time to turn you to it, but if you're interested, you can go back and check, and you'll find a number of occasions when we studied in 1 and 2 Samuel, David consistently refused to take matters into his own hands. Do you remember? In the cave, and his friends said, take him out now. You can kill him now. David says, no, I'm not going to do that. I will not do that.
I will not take matters

matters into my own hands. David realizes that he is not driven by spite or vindictiveness or by a desire to get even. He is driven by a zeal for God. He's God's king, and as a result, his enemies were not simply private enemies, they were enemies of God. Remember again, when we studied in 1 and 2 Samuel, we said, well, why would the king then exercise such punishment on those who were opposed to him? And the answer is because they were opposed to God Almighty. He was God's king, and therefore their opposition to him was an opposition to God. The fact is that David sees evil, and he sees how evil evil is, and so he hates it, as he says here in verse 22, with a complete hatred. The challenge for us, isn't it, that it's hard for us to give voice to that kind of expression of divine purity without actually it being mixed with an agenda of personal venom and animosity. There is a perversity about our souls that while at the same time saying, I absolutely despise and hate that, and something in your mind going, I wonder what it would be like to do that. I wonder what that would be like. We have to be very honest, don't we? It's a prayer, it's not a program. Thirdly, in dealing with it, it reveals our predicament or our problem. A problem to which I've already alluded. Because if we are honest, as I say, within ourselves, we're hesitant to pray in that way. And not just because this was the prayer of God's king and we are not God's king, but because we actually find this kind of confrontation to be distasteful. And yet, I was helped by just a sentence from Dick Lucas this week where he said in passing in a talk that he gave in the 80s, it's never wise to dismiss from the Bible things we find difficult or distasteful. It's never wise for us to seek to dismiss from the Bible the things we find difficult or distasteful. These are not aberrations. These are part of the living Word of God. So then what is our predicament? Twofold. Number one, we are confused in our thinking. Confused in our thinking. You say, well, you can speak for yourself in this regard. Okay, then I am confused, easily confused in my thinking. Because we have grown very comfortable with the idea of love the sinner, hate the sin. And David doesn't seem to be doing that. No, he actually hates the sinner. I would like that you got rid of them, that you destroyed them. They are malicious in their intent. They take your name in vain. They blaspheme you. I loathe them. I hate them. I count them my enemies. Now, there is truth to this, isn't there? That we do love the sinner and we hate the sin. We could think of ways in which that would be immediately applied. But it is easy to overstress that notion, to make that notion say something that it doesn't mean. Listen to John Stott. Evil is not something abstract. It exists in the hearts and ways of evildoers. So, when the judgment of God falls, it will fall on evildoers, not upon evil in abstract. So David recognizes this. He realizes that he lives in a world in which evil abounds. He's not speaking about evil as a construct of an idea. No, because evil reveals itself in the hearts and lives of each of us. And so again, our confused thinking has to be brought underneath the jurisdiction of the Bible. The Bible will help us out on every case. So, for example, John chapter 3 and verse 16, everybody knows it, right?

For God so loved the world that he gave his only begotten Son, that whoever believes in him should not perish, but have everlasting or eternal life. That's John 3:16. John 3:36, 35, the Father loves the Son and has given all things into his hand. Whoever believes in the Son has eternal life. Whoever does not obey the Son shall not see life, but the wrath of God remains on him. So simultaneously, God's wrath is revealed against all sin, and his love is extended in the person of his Son to those who are in rebellion against him. We could say more on that, but we won't. The challenge for us, the predicament for us, is that we are so easily confused in the way we think. We pay too much attention to cliches often generated by well-meaning people, but not really true to the unfolding story of the Bible. We're confused in our thinking, but here's what I think is even more devastating, and I've struggled with this all week. We're compromised in our living. My bigger problem with this psalm is not intellectual, it's moral. You see, because if God's king, David, who writes this, sees how evil evil is, we fail to see how evil evil is. And as a result of that, we recoil from God's judgment. Why would he ever do this? Why would he ever respond in this way? Because he is absolutely holy. He is of purer eyes than to look upon evil. And so David says, these folks blaspheme your name. They use it as a curse. They are opposed to you at every point. We've grown accustomed to disgrace, haven't we? The fact is, evangelical Christianity, if we are very honest, as we must be, evangelical Christianity is weak when it comes to the matter of moral outrage. Oh, you say, no, wait a minute. There's tremendous moral outrage. So people are greatly concerned about matters of public morality. But it is relatively easy for us to stand, as it were, on the bridgehead and deal with matters of public morality. It's fascinating that at this point in history, both sides of the Atlantic Ocean, people are making a career out of apologizing for things that they had nothing at all to do with 200 and 300 years ago. So we become adept at being able to ask for forgiveness for things we never did while failing to ask for forgiveness for the things I did 20 minutes ago. That's what I mean about the compromise that is there in moral terms. It's what James is addressing. Out of your mouth comes blessings and cursings. Brothers and sisters, these things should not be. In other words, you're radically different. But are we? It's a prayer. It's not a program. We have a problem. And finally, this is to be our posture. Verse 23 and 24. David is calling upon God to deal with the wicked. And now he submits himself to divine scrutiny. He doesn't confine his attack to the evil around him. He faces up to what is within him. When we began, we quoted from the introductory prayer to the communion service in the Anglican prayer book, Almighty God, before whom all hearts are open, all desires known, and from whom no secrets are hidden. You see what he's doing? He's actually concluding as he began. Lord, you search me, you know me. Lord, you know how I hate those who are opposed to you. Before I close this off, he says, I want you to search me. Try me. Check for grievous ways in me. Lead me in the way of everlasting.

0: What he's acknowledging is what we must acknowledge, that our hearts and in our hearts are the seeds of appalling evil. McShane, he said that he considered that the seeds of every sin known to man clearly dwelt in his own heart. When Isaiah saw the Lord high and lifted up, and his train filled the temple, when he saw God as God is, then he saw himself as he is. It's quite staggering, isn't it? The prophet of God, he said, woe is me, woe is me. Fascinatingly, he'd been doing the woes before he got to this one. You can do this for Homer, but in chapter 5, he says, woe to those who do this. In verse 11, woe to those who do this. In verse 18, woe to those who draw iniquity with cords of falsehood. Woe to those who call evil good and good evil. Woe to those who are heroes at drinking wine and valiant men and mixing strong drink, who acquit the guilty for a bribe and deprive the innocent of his right. His prophetic voice sounds out with great clarity. And then he says, woe is me, for I'm lost. I'm a man of unclean lips. I dwell in the midst of a people of unclean lips. For my eyes have seen the King, the Lord of hosts. Isaiah was arguably the greatest preacher of his day, of his generation. Everybody listened to him. And yet, before the bright intensity of the revelation of God in all of his holiness, what did he discover? He discovered that it was precisely in the area of his strengths and his gifts that he was deeply sinful. Isaiah got it. David gets it. I hope we get it too.
1: 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I'm Bob Lapine. Thanks for taking time out of your weekend to study the Bible with us. Next weekend, we'll begin a series called A Light in the Darkness. 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

0: As the saying goes, the truth hurts. And sometimes that hurt is for a very good reason. Here's Pastor Lloyd Pulley.
1: When you get faced with the truth, sometimes the truth is brutal and it's honest. We don't want to hear it, but we need to. Think about the people you surround yourself. Do you surround yourself with people that tell you what you want to hear? Or do you have good friends that speak the truth to you when you need it? That are willing to risk losing the friendship by speaking truth into your life? I want those people around me. I want people to be honest

0: Well, pastors are leaving the ministry in great numbers. Some of the reasons they leave are discouragement, loneliness, sense of failure, financial pressure, or even burnout. It's easy to lose heart and want to give up the ministry God has for us. Today on Bridging the Gap, Pastor Lloyd Pulley will share from his own experience and the experiences of others, and relate it to what 2 Corinthians 4 has to say to us. Whether you're on the verge of quitting too soon, feeling discouraged, or maybe you're quite happy about the way things are going, I think you'll benefit a great deal from today's message. Here's Pastor Lloyd.
1: 2 Corinthians chapter 4. Paul, the apostle, writing to the saints, the believers at Corinth. It's a personal letter, very deeply personal. He's pouring in a lot to them. Last time we looked at how we're a fragrance of Christ. We have this sense of his purpose. We can leave that fragrance. And the idea is that we're called to be an open vessel that God can shine through. And Paul, twice he says something at the beginning of this chapter 4 and at the end of the chapter 4, sandwiched in between. He says, don't lose heart. And of course, he starts it with don't lose heart to remind us all the mercy that we've received. And don't you know that's a very good thing when you go through trials and difficulties to remember where you came from, what God has done in your life. Don't forget that. That's very helpful to not lose heart. But it's also helpful at the end, he sandwiches another exhortation, don't lose heart, with this idea of thinking of your future glory. So no matter what you go through now, it's a little nothing. It's a nothing burger in comparison to what God has in store. So we're reminded. But sandwiched in between those don't lose heart is a lot of difficulty, struggle, pain. Why do we go through it? We're going to learn that. We shouldn't be shocked. We shouldn't be surprised. We have the secret here. Remember his mercy and remember what we're going to. So the question is, are you sure you want to follow Jesus? Have you decided to follow Jesus? No turning back, right? Because sometimes there'll be temptation. But the key is turn your eyes on Jesus. Look full in his wonderful face and the things of earth will grow strangely dim in the light of his glory and grace. You know the song. So let's look at this. Verse 1. We learn about this heart of ministry that comes from the mercy shined on us. Therefore, since we have this ministry, as we receive mercy, we do not lose heart. Now, Paul's talking about his ministry, but the inference is we all have ministry because we all have been gifted who have believed in Jesus with a spiritual gift in which we are called to employ it, to put it in action, in order to serve one another, just like every cell of your body doesn't exist for itself. When it does, we call that what? Cancer. When a cell gets twisted to feed itself and forget about the rest of the body, it kills the body. But when that cell is operating healthily, it nourished from the body, it nourishes to the body, there is this oneness going on. And so this idea comes to a believer. Like Paul is modeling this, he's modeling it for us, Jesus modeled it for us, that we have a ministry, we have a service. And this is so important because how can we taste of the bread of life and not want to risk whatever it takes to share it with others? How can we not go forward even though it becomes difficult? Jesus certainly models this, Paul models this, because in Paul's day, the increasing hostility in the Roman Empire toward Christianity was getting worse and worse. It was on the rise. And attitudes today in our own culture, a lot of pagan ideology has crept into the thinking of Americans. And the idea that there's a better way, this oppressive Christianity or this free, whatever you feel and whatever you want is going to make you happy. That is the road to misery. We're following the Lord, taking up your cross, is the road to peace and joy and fruit. So in Paul's day, of course, it was the same thing. Look, sin is fun, it's attractive, it's easy, until it's not. When your rebellion, when I walked away from God, I had this euphoric feeling of, I can do whatever I want. And it led me to a lot of pain and emptiness and depression and futility, which eventually brought my heart back for the Lord. So as we've received mercy, we don't lose heart. But he goes on to say, experiencing this mercy, what happens? It's manifested with truth and integrity. So in verse 2, he says, but we've renounced the hidden things of shame. not walking in craftiness, clever manipulation, handling the word of God deceitfully, twisting the word of God to say what I want it to say, but my manifestation of the truth, commending ourselves to every man's conscience in the sight of God. Look, there will always be those charlatans who will craftily figure out what you want to hear, deliver that, and they can build a big thing around that. They look super spiritual. They have the appearance. But the reality is they're not doing you any good. They're making you feel

0: And that's what they were doing with Paul the Apostle. They basically questioned his motives. Oh, he's got some ulterior design here. But no, he says, no, we've renounced living for ourselves, glorying in our shame. You know, I thought of a thing, you've probably heard the expression, you got to look out for number one. You know, when you become a Christian, that becomes very true. The only difference is the number one has changed. It's not you anymore. The inference is you got to look out for yourself. You know, well, that's what the world says. But when you look out for number one, you're looking out for the Lord. You're saying, Lord, not me, but you. And this is what Paul the Apostle is essentially saying. We've renounced the hidden things of shame. We're not living for ourselves anymore. And even if you feel weakness and rejection and even sometimes despair at times and a sense of futility, you don't let that rule you. You've learned to speak the truth to yourself and not listen to yourself as you mature. But some are very good at pretending a deeper godliness to gain an edge, being super spiritual, manipulating others for their benefit. Charlatans are flourishing on the internet, social media, false religion, false ideas. How you can tell is this: they appeal to what you want. Where when you get faced with the truth, sometimes the truth is brutal and it's honest. We don't want to hear it, but we need to. Think about the people you surround yourself. Do you surround yourself with people that tell you what you want to hear? Or do you have good friends that speak the truth to you when you need it, that are willing to risk losing the friendship by speaking truth into your life? I want those people around me. I want people to be honest. I don't want people to be afraid of me, that I might not like them if they speak the truth to me. I want people that are not afraid of being disliked by me. I love that. And this is really what Paul is expressing. Manifesting the truth, we commend ourselves to every man's conscience. The idea is, I love truth more than anything else. Those close enough to see your life may not understand you, but they might even assume your motives are selfish. It's amazing how pastors malign so much, but a large part of our world and culture is set to question anything good, just like they did Jesus. You know, all of his love and compassion and care and healing, they just twisted as he was manipulating the people for his own benefit, and they were going to lose their place of influence. And so they attacked him and put him on the cross. So look, we see that happen to Jesus. It's happened to Paul. And why is it so difficult? Well, this is kind of where he tells us why. Verse 3 says, even if our gospel is veiled, it's veiled to those who are perishing. Last chapter we saw about this veil that was upon the religious leaders. They could not see the glory of God and his plan with the gospel because they were so preoccupied with their own personal goodness. See, the gospel is often veiled to what I'd say religious people proud in their own goodness. The number one religion, be a good person and God will be happy with you. That blinds people to the reality of sin in their own life. And because they're veiled to not see themselves, they don't see the glory of the gospel. If you're good enough on your own, yeah, that's good for you. You got religion. I'm good. I'm good. I like to remain about a quart low, and I'm cool. I'm all right. I mean, this is kind of how people mentality toward religion. Don't get too much into it. It's veiled to religious people. It's also veiled to worldly people who see any self-denial of any pleasure or anything they feel as just crazy. Why would I do that? You guys are nuts. Why would I take up my cross? Why would I die to myself? I want to express myself. I want to let everybody else know they've got to identify.
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0: had a conversation

with a young lady after first service. And she was the first time I've seen her in tears. And I mean, she's always got a great, beautiful, bouncy countenance following the Lord, sharing the gospel. And she was distraught. And I asked, what's going on? She said, well, I've got a niece who's trans and, you know, kind of showing off her trans identity online. And I just put a little sad face. And all that sad face created a firestorm from her. You know, I can't believe you're not accepting me. You're rejecting me and you're this. And the family cutting her off. And we don't want anything to do with you. You're not affirming her. And I don't know if you've felt this kind of pressure in your life with some relatives you have, some friends you have. The thing that is, no one ever thinks of the opposite. Well, what about her belief? You're rejecting her following Jesus. You despise the fact she has an objective truth to follow. You despise her heart, her desire. And yet that's okay. You can hate her because she's not agreeing with you, but she's not hating you. In fact, she's risking being unlike to speak truth. And we have everything twisted. This idea of virtue, of affirming someone in sin, is good. Someone's in adultery. Oh, well, you know what? The Lord loves you. It's okay. You know, maybe it'll work out. No, you speak the truth to people when sin is there. And nobody wants to hear it, but a true friend will speak the truth. So here's the thing. The gospel is veiled to both the religious people who are preoccupied with their own goodness. It's veiled to the worldly people who don't want to be told anything is wrong. But this is the reason behind it. Verse 4, whose minds the God of this age has blinded, who do not believe. Therein lies the real trouble, unbelief. Lest the light of the gospel of the glory of Christ, who is the image of God, should shine on them. The Lord's light is shining through the Bible, through his people, but some don't see it because they're blinded. What is blinding them? Unbelief. When Jesus spoke in parables, he did so for a reason. He knew that in speaking to a parable, those that had a heart to hear would look at the story and they'd get the point of it. But those who were proud in their own lives wouldn't get it. Parables are an amazing thing. Spoken to those who received the truth well, but it hindered, it blinded the people that actually had the wrong heart. It helped those who were open. It hardened those who were locked into darkness. Keep in mind, Satan only has power over you when you have unbelief. And unbelief, let's just talk about it. It's quite different from doubting. Peter could relate with doubting. Even with all of his devotion toward Jesus, the best he could do was ended up denying the Lord and running. And he regretted it and he was weak. Yeah, that's kind of like doubt. Doubt is not unbelief. Doubt is faith in the making. Doubt is a weak faith. It's learning how to trust that what you know. Unbelief is different. It's an obstinate hardness, a refusal to look at the truth objectively. And if anyone dies in eternity in hell, it'll be because they have chosen to harden their heart against the many ways God has attempted to reach them. The gospel is hidden or veiled to those who have hardened heart, and it's also almost merciful because the greater the light you have, the more judgment you'll have if you reject that light. The more truth is clear to you, the greater the judgment if you reject that truth. So in a way, the blinding power of Satan almost becomes merciful to people whose hearts are hardened toward God so that their condemnation will be less. But this is the condemnation, Jesus said in John chapter 3, verse 19. He said, look, this is the condemnation. The very same chapter, he says, the very most powerful verse, for God so loved the world that he gave his only begotten son. But whoever believes in him would not perish but have everlasting life. He goes on to say, this is the condemnation. Light has come into the world and men loved darkness rather than light. You know, that word love here is agape. It's that deep, committed love, no matter what you're committed to it. Here, people are committed to darkness. They're committed to evil more than anything else. And it is a commitment. Just like when you make a commitment in marriage, it's the first thing you do. You lay the foundation. You're committed no matter what till death do us part. Then you build a friendship and you build that intimacy in marriage. Well, here, people are actually agape-ing darkness. They're developing their whole worldview around darkness, around rejection.

0: Rejection of God, rejection of creation, rejection of the gospel of grace. And that's a very sobering thought. This is why they hated Jesus without a cause. And the light Christians bear is because you've accepted the terms of peace with God through Jesus. You realize you can't stand before God except through the sacrifice of Jesus. And the Bible, where it influences, brings you freedom. It brings you light. Where it's not influential, where the Bible is kept from citizens and certain nations, tyranny. Last night I talked about my first experience in China and how 1980s, they were learning language, they were learning English, you know, by coming to talk to the Westerners visiting China. And I can't tell you the hunger that I sensed even there among these students who were learning to be good communists and learn English so they can find an advantage against us, still had a hunger. When they found out I was a pastor and a teacher, they all, if we could only get a Bible. And so I gave one of the Bibles. And what I found out later, what they do with these Bibles is quite shocking. They actually rip the pages out of the Bible, the complete Bible. Not in antagonism, but actually because there's so few Bibles, they give out pages of the Bible to their friends, secretly learn and memorize those. And they get together and they talk about it and then they exchange pages. It's an amazing thing to behold. And I can't mention a lady that was with us last night that's involved in something that actually gets Bibles in. They just got some study Bibles in, and I'm not going to say any more about that. But this is crazy. The light we have, this is why we're not discouraged by the hardness of heart around us. It doesn't matter. Look, I used to get so lit up when I think about these global elites who are using their power to diss the Bible and promote their communist, you know, Marxist regime. I used to be so frustrated, like those billionaires that became billionaires from this COVID scam and the whole nonsense of that. I will say this, that does not bother me. I pray for those poor, rich, elite fools who have trusted everything to this world being the only world and that they're not going to have to give an account because they're in the most dangerous place you could ever be. Psalm 73 says it. As we're struggling with how the wicked are getting so rich and healthy and fat and famous, we're struggling following the Lord. We're like, Lord, why aren't you blessing us? And then the psalmist looked and saw their end. They're in slippery places. They're so secure. And then in a moment, bam, they're in eternity in judgment. No shelter from the wrath of God. Because they rejected the only shelter they could have had by the blood of Jesus Christ covering their sins. So I don't worry about people that think they get away with murder and get away with stuff. And I don't lose any sleep over it. I pray for those powerful tyrants of the world that are fighting over specks of dust to control. That's all it is. Because they don't see the real value in souls. And that's why revival is so needed. A sense of the presence of God. Because without that, that's all we have is the dust to fight over, the stuff of this life. What is that? It means nothing. The Bible is the Magna Carta of a nation. Any nation whose God is the Lord will be blessed. America, essentially, in God we trust, was our whole desire and motto. This is the foundation. We had that foundation. But I'll tell you, any nation who makes the Bible their guide is going to be a blessed nation. I'm seeing a lot of things happen in Uganda that I still can't believe how much that nation has turned because of people now getting their Bibles, reading their Bibles, respecting that. So how do we reflect this light that has been given to us? Well, verse 5, he says, "For we don't preach ourselves but Christ Jesus the Lord and ourselves your bondservants for Jesus' sake." See, this is a perspective. This is a mentality. Paul was in about his own reputation and his own life and becoming famous. He didn't care about that. He suffered greatly that every last soul he encountered would hear the gospel. He was a bondservant. Now, a bondservant is a term they would have been very familiar with in the Old Testament. Because essentially in those days, if you fell into debt, you couldn't just declare bankruptcy. You literally had to pay your debt off. Well, if you had no money, what do? Well, you trade your time, which is your life. And you'd come into a slavery setup. Now, when people say, well, the Bible, I can't believe, talks about positive about slavery. Well, it's nothing to do with like the, kidnapping people from other nations and enslaving them, that would be a capital crime according to the Bible. That slavery was never honored. Don't let people twist your mind about what the Bible says about slavery. This was essentially a way to pay your debt off, but thankfully the Lord limited it to 6 years. On the seventh year, you were to go free.
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0: Well, if you read the old King James Version, you know that's hard. But the original Pilgrim's Progress was a lot harder than that. So they updated the language so it gets the same points across, just in our modern English, and it captures still all those great lessons. And again, we think people will be blessed by it. I can still remember certain things that relate to my life today. Like one I love particularly, when he goes into the home of interpreter. He sees a fire against a wall, but a man's throwing water on it. But instead of the fire going out, it gets bigger. And then he takes him around the other side, and he sees a man secretly pouring oil. And he says, this is the life of a Christian. You know, the world, the devil, everything's going to try to douse your flame, but you have a secret supply behind the Lord helping you. And I'll never forget those. And there's hundreds of those types of illustrations. It's a great book.
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2: There is a war going on. It is a spiritual war, a war between truth and lies. Only one thing cuts through all lies and opinions. It is God's Word. It is God's Sword.
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4: And I will put enmity between thee and the woman, between thy seed and her seed. It shall bruise thy head, and thou shalt bruise his heel. That's how we have it in our English Bible. This verse tells us, number one, of a hero. He is male. He is a male descendant of the woman. That is the first suggestion. That is the first hint that one day a virgin would conceive, that a man would be born into this world that did not have an earthly father. Additionally, he would suffer in order to conquer. He would crush the head of the serpent, but would receive a bruised heel. So this singular one, this one man that was prophesied by God in cursing the serpent, this one man would suffer to conquer, but he would conquer. He would crush the head of the serpent, and he would be virgin born. He's called the seed of the woman. That is a play on words from God. One very unique man in the whole history of humanity who did not have an

earthly father. He was supernaturally conceived by the same God who created everything and just said, light be, and light was. God conceived in the womb of a virgin. God did this. He prophesied that he would, and he did. And that man came. That man is Jesus Christ. That man is the promised one, which, by the way, is what Christ means, the chosen one or the anointed one. Ultimately, Christ means the one. The one was first mentioned right there. Now, verse 16, God turns his attention to Adam and Eve, starting with Eve. In verse 16, unto the woman he said, I will greatly multiply thy sorrow and thy conception. In sorrow thou shalt bring forth children, and thy desire shall be to thy husband, he shall rule over thee. This was not, as you might think, punishment. It was consequence. The serpent's lie was that choices don't matter. You're free. You can do whatever you want. There are no consequences. Surely you shall not die. For God doth know that in the day that you eat thereof, your eyes shall be opened. You shall be as gods, knowing good and evil. Two different notions about freedom. God said to them, you're free. You may freely eat of every tree except this one. So God's concept of freedom is, you're free. But be careful what you choose, for there's so much at stake. You are free, but choose wisely. For there are consequences in your universe where cause and effect is a reality. So they sinned. They ate what God commanded them not to eat. They joined a rebellion in God's universe. And God is laying out to them, here's what the consequence is going to be. This is the result. It's the design of God. That God made man in his own image. He made that man in his own image, divided him into two people, two sexes, two separate individuals, two genders. And now, the image of God that they bear has been marred. They've been altered. They're now sinners. They've become sinful. And now the design of God has been affected in such a way that it is a guarantee for suffering for both of them. King James Version uses the word sorrow twice with the woman, once with the man. I will speak to you only from my own experience and observation on this, but I have observed, and I think you'll agree. If you don't, whatever. You're wrong. Men and women suffer. Living in a world under the influence of sin, we all hurt. But women hurt more. And they hurt, I think, twice as much. I believe, I'm not reading into the scripture, I believe that there is great pain associated with being a woman. I believe it by observation. I'm not one. I do know this, though. The human body can bear only up to 45 DEL, that's a unit of pain, only 45 DELs. Yet at the time of giving birth, a mother feels up to 57 DELs, units of pain. This is the equivalent of 20 bones getting fractured at a time. 20 broken bones at one time. Giving birth. And it should be noted, all of you who've been involved with witnessing animal births, is that they experience labor, it's work for the mother animal, but you don't hear them screaming in agony. And there is a great reality, the physical pain is associated with bringing life into the world. And so God said it would be, and it is. That's not the only source of pain. It continues to hurt a mother's heart every new season, every new step. It's a weird mix of joy and pain. I don't know how your mothers endure it. First, this little one leaves your body, and then we work on teaching them to walk, and they walk away. And it continues all through life. Then they're going to leave home. It is painful to be a woman. God said, I will greatly multiply thy sorrow and thy conception, and sorrow thou shalt bring forth children. And this statement, thy desire shall be to thy husband, and he shall rule over thee.
I do believe women suffer twice as much. They've got a greater capacity for hurt. They feel things much more deeply than us men do. And I realize there's some pitiful men, even here in our company right now. There's some pathetic men still needing to actually step into manhood that are still boys. And boys, it's a little baby thing to always announce your feelings, especially the negative ones. Little babies have nothing else. They whine and they wail. You know, they have no other way to let you know they're hungry except to wah. But you gotta quit that. Especially when you become a man. You cross the line into manhood, it's time to stop always announcing your feelings and start dealing with what needs to be done. Dealing with reality. And I don't know who that's for, but please receive it. I believe with all my heart that the design differences between men and women are good. But under the effects of sin, they're not so good. Under the effects of sin, God's design that men are physically stronger and less feeling is a recipe for pain for every one of Eve's daughters. Every daughter of Eve hurts because of it. Now, there's no question in my mind either that God created Adam to be the leader, and he said, I'm going to make him a helper. And she, Eve, was made to help him. Not to lead him, but to help him. That then in the partnership, even before sin came in, he was to be the leader. He was wired to be the head of the home. She's wired to be the heart of the home. And the two would complete each other. But under the effects of sin, this reality, he shall rule over you. He has the upper hand, not just because he's physically stronger, but because he doesn't feel things so deeply. You hurt more, you got more invested, and it's a reality. And I'm ready to argue with anybody later who thinks it's otherwise. Women hurt more than men. Your desire shall be your husband, he shall rule over thee. The only real equality that's happened through the history of the world, and you guys ought to really dig into this. Because despite the revisionists of history that would like to paint a picture, even as they would paint a picture of the natives of North and South America living in harmony with nature and each other until Columbus came over and all the exploitation and genocide that followed. Listen, you guys, you ought to know history better than that. For five centuries, Columbus was honored in America. For five centuries, statues built to him all over the place that are now being torn down. Why, we know more now about Columbus than they knew then? No, we know a new version. The story's been totally changed. Nobody was living at peace over here, by the way. They were every bit as wicked as we were on the other side. Other side of the Atlantic were sinners. On this side of the Atlantic were sinners. And sinners warred, and sinners cut each other's hearts out. Sinners cannibalized. There has never been any real equality between men and women, except for where Christianity and biblical thought were the predominant influence on culture. What happened here in America, the actual equality and women's rights that were attained to here, I will say confidently, happened only because of Jesus Christ and because of faith in him and because of biblical literacy. And as we move away from it, and the further we get away from that, the more rebellion we have against God, you're watching women's rights all being flushed. Women's sports? Do I need to go there? There are men pretending to be women, getting in a cage and fighting with women. You're a young man just simply wishing themselves to be women that won't even qualify in their own gender in the pool, but are taking trophies from the girls. This is a culture moving rapidly away from biblical wisdom and all sanity. And there goes all of the so-called women's rights. And who knew that slavery would make a comeback? Oh, God knew. And slavery and human trafficking
And the owning of people has made a comeback worldwide and right here in America in our own airports. You can't even enter an airport bathroom stall without closing the door to find there a hotline, a number, if you're being trafficked, if you're being controlled. Because it's that common, it's that prevalent, it's happening everywhere, even in little towns. Together with the drug plague, the real epidemic on earth, together with that real pandemic, human slavery has been reinstituted all over our little towns and all over the world. And women suffer more than men in this arrangement. Now, while I say that, which is a reality, I believe women suffer more. Do you know that the suicide rate among men is double what it is among women in our culture? Men are dying younger, and they're dying by suicide at twice the rate. I don't think that's indicative that they suffer more, but they suffer different. And they come to a place of despair, and they come to a place of self-destruction and recklessness quicker. If a man is not constructive, he will be destructive of his life and everybody around him. The reality is that all through the history of the world, men have ruled over women, ruled over their wife or their wives, and still do to this day in most of the world. Despite the happy thoughts of the college crowd that we're evolving and we're getting better, better in every way, every day we're overcoming our former oppressive ways. No, the world is under more oppression now, and it's growing. God turns his attention to Adam. In verse 17, "And unto Adam he said, because thou hast hearkened unto the voice of thy wife, and hast eaten of the tree which I commanded thee, saying, thou shalt not eat of it. Cursed is the ground for thy sake. In sorrow shalt thou eat of it all the days of thy life. Thorns and thistles shall it bring forth to thee. Thou shalt eat of the herb of the field. In the sweat of thy face shalt thou eat bread till thou return unto the ground, for out of it wast thou taken, for dust thou art, and unto dust thou shalt return." Let me first point out to you, God says, because you did this, Adam, because you hearkened to the voice of your wife. Who did Adam listen to? Well, we already established what the New Testament reveals to us, that Adam was not deceived. Adam did not claim to be deceived. Adam did not hearken to the voice of the serpent. Adam hearkened to the voice of his wife. And we don't know what she said. We don't have her quotes. We can only imagine that she pleaded with him not to leave her there, but to join her. We can only surmise that Adam listened to her plea, and he committed suicide. He wasn't deceived. He put that fruit to his mouth, pulled the trigger, and sent us all to hell. Adam, the father of all of us, every one of us here are in fact of one family, the family of Adam. And we all inherited Adam's flaw. But he wasn't deceived. Adam hearkened unto the voice of his wife. Every single woman is made with a great need in her heart to know that she is loved, valued. She needs it, and God created this arrangement whereby her husband would address that need. And the greatest fear, then, that every woman lives with is the fear that they're not going to be loved, or that love that has been given is going to be taken back and given to another. There's no greater fear. I'm telling you, Eve, your mother Eve became the mother of all insecurities. And her pleading with Adam affected his heart. He hearkened under the voice of his wife. Interesting study as we go through the book of Genesis. I'll point it out to you when we get up later in Genesis chapter 16. There are occasions where God rebukes Abraham because he's dumb enough to hearken to the voice of his wife. And there's other occasions where God rebukes Abraham because he needs to hearken to the voice of his wife.
The times when you're not supposed to hearken to the voice of your wife, you're still supposed to hearken. I contend that we should be hearing her heart, not her words, because she'll say things she doesn't mean. And you know that, ladies. You'll say things that you don't mean. You'll be provoked by a husband or by a man to say things that you don't mean, to find out something. You might say, I hate you, and actually mean, I love you, but you're not loving me back, therefore I hate you. You might say, nothing's wrong, when everything's wrong. You might say, fine, and not mean fine at all. You might even do a whole sentence lie. I just hope you're happy now. Always a lie. It is important for a man, according to the married apostle Peter, husbands, live with your wife according to knowledge. Husbands, live with your wife, share your life with your wife in an insightful way. I think that means figuring out what she means. Figuring out what, crack the code and learn to hear her heart and not always just what she says. Hear what she means. So yeah, Abraham is rebuked on some occasions because he hearkened to the voice of his wife, and other occasions he's in trouble because he hasn't hearkened. He needs to hearken. What's a guy supposed to do? Well, the answer is pray and ask the Lord for wisdom and be guided by the Holy Spirit. And let your conflict drive you to pray. What do you do when you fight? Because look, don't tell me you don't fight. Every married couple fights. What do you do? How does it go for you? I'll tell you what needs to happen is it gets to a point where it is clearly not productive, and now you're repeating yourself, both of you. Time to walk away. Not walk away and go find a bar. Not walk away and go find somebody to complain to. I'm talking to you, man. Walk away and go talk to your Lord, the one you're supposed to submit to. Go talk to him. Go and pray. And you can do as I have done and go and complain. And then stop and listen for a minute. He'll straighten you out. He'll cool you off. He'll put things back into perspective. If you listen, he'll give you insight and help you know, this is what she actually means. And you'll be like, oh, wow. Oh, I got to go back and apologize. You go back and apologize, make up, and resolve the thing. You can't just listen to what she says all the time. But other times, if you don't, you're in trouble because God's speaking through her. She's like the prophetess in your life. And you're blowing it by not hearkening. It's true. I'm telling you. Some days, she is the voice of God. Other days, she's the voice of the devil. You need the Lord, man. I don't know how people stay married without the Lord in the middle of it all. What do you do? Who do you turn to? Because you've done this and you've hearkened to the voice of your wife, cursed is the interesting statement, cursed is the ground for your sake. Not cursed is the ground because of you. Cursed is the ground for your sake. In other words, it is not good that Adam continue to have paradise in

0: can continue to have paradise in Eden while estranged from God. No, it's for his sake that the relationship between him and the earth changed, and it became adversarial. And Adam and all of Adam's sons have got to fight to get food out of this earth. It's a challenge. And there are plagues, there are blights, there are devourers, there are predators that anybody involved with trying to get food out of the earth knows. It's a war. God said it's for our sake, that we would be mortal. For our sake, the ground would be cursed, and it would tend to produce more easily thorns and thistles. Weeds will outgrow everything you try to cultivate, and it would take work. Now, it's in our best interest. It's for our sake that we're now mortal, and we will return to the very dust that we're made out of. That physical death becomes the means to eternal life. Look at this. Cursed is the ground for your sake. In the sweat of your face, you're going to eat bread. In the sweat of your face, thorns and thistles. Does that not, have you not heard anybody preach yet that Christ, the one, the promised one, when he does come, he sweats. He labors, and his sweat became, as it were, great drops of blood falling to the ground. And they beat into his scalp a crown that they made it out of thorns to mock him. The sweat and the thorns were part of the one who died on a cross to undo the curse, to reverse all that Adam had done. He, the New Testament refers to him, Christ, as the second Adam, or the last Adam. The first Adam, one man, his actions affected all of us and killed us all. The second Adam, or the last Adam, his actions make life possible for all of us to live forever. But it involved sweat, and it involved thorns. Verse 20 says, Adam called his wife's name Eve because she was the mother of all living. Isn't that amazing? Modern science, by the time we came to the 1990s, through the study of DNA, specifically through the study of mitochondrial DNA, the geneticist made the announcement. The scriptures were revealed a long time ago. We're all related. We're all the descendants of one mother. And what did they do with that information? Time magazine put on the cover the announcement with the words Eve with a question mark and the artist's conception of some ape-like biped with breasts. Isn't that profoundly stupid? That even coming to the place where they have to, they're forced to acknowledge we are, as the scripture says, all related. That God has made, remember what the apostle Paul said in Athens on Mars Hill? He said, God has made of one blood all the nations of the earth. We're all family. We've come to a really crazy time in human history where now the so-called anti-racist, who, by the way, are incredibly racist, say that for me to say there shouldn't be any racial problems because there's only one race, that is the human race. And there's all these different families of the human race, different branches of the family tree. Certainly there are different ethnicities, only one race. And they say, that's racist. You know, I don't care what they say because they're nuts. What the biblical narrative gives to us right here is that one woman, Eve, is the mother of all of us living. We are all related. We are all of us. Every one of us, members of Adam's race. Well, the really crazy thing about modern study of DNA and our fascination with where do we come from, ancestry, you know, and all that stuff, and you can take a swab of your spit, send it in the mail, and they'll send you back a pie graph. A pie graph. Which shows that nobody is actually whatever they thought they were. Nobody is. We're all of us just plain human mutts.
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0: You're listening to Straight from the Heart, the Bible teaching radio ministry of Calvary Chapel, Philadelphia. Our teacher here on Straight from the Heart is Senior Pastor Joe Foch. We're currently in the New Testament, going verse by verse through the Gospel of Mark. On today's broadcast, we'll continue our study, beginning in chapter 2. Before we finish, I'll give you some additional information so you can contact us with any questions or comments. But first, open your Bible to Mark chapter 2, and let's join Pastor Joe as he continues.
1: Mark's Gospel, we have come as far as verse 17. They that are whole have no need of a physician, but they that are sick. I came not to call the righteous, but sinners. And again, your translation should say to repentance. He didn't just come to call sinners. The answer to the scribes and Pharisees that were criticizing his disciples in regards to why does your master eat with tax gatherers and sinners, and Jesus saying, I'm not here to hobnob. I'm not here to fellowship. I am a physician. They are my patients. I am here to impart to them spiritual health. People that are healthy don't need a physician, but those that are sick, I came not to call the righteous, but sinners to repentance. Verse 18, and the disciples of John the Baptist, and of the Pharisees, they used to fast. And they come and they say unto him, why do the disciples of John and of the Pharisees fast, but thy disciples fast not? Because they're thinking this is no fair. John said, I must decrease, he must increase. You know, that's the Eaton organization. I think I want to join that. Here I've been with, you know, the scribes and the disciples of John, and we're fasting and they're eating. I think I like their organization better. Calvary Chapel. I think I'm going to join that instead of this fasting organization. And Jesus said unto them, well, can the children of the bride chamber fast while the bridegroom is with them? As long as they have the bridegroom with them, they cannot fast. You know, nobody fasts at a wedding reception. I mean, it's a time of a feast. It's a time of rejoicing. Imagine how cheap it would be, though, if you know, just having married children. You know, but just imagine, you know, going to a wedding and at the ceremony, at the end of the wedding, someone saying, you know, we've changed our mind. This is such a spiritual day. What we've decided to do is fast together for the rest of the day. Not to have a reception and eat. Let's all just fast for the rest of the day and think about how thankful we are for this couple. You'd be saying, I ain't thankful. I was thankful when there was a reception. I don't know if I'm thankful now. But he says the point is there's feasting when the bridegroom is present. There's not fasting. That's not the time. The days will come when the bridegroom shall be taken away from them. Then shall they fast in those days. You know, in the Old Testament, Jehovah was the husband of Israel, who was his adulterous wife. Christ had come to be the bridegroom, the church, the bride. He says this is a long anticipated time. The time of espousal, as it were, is over. The bridegroom is here. Anybody who understands what's happening spiritually, this is an incredible time. It's a time of rejoicing. But the days will come when the bridegroom will be taken away violently. Then they shall fast in those days. You know, again, fasting is just detaching ourselves from our routine, from the physical. There's more than one way that you can fast. You can fast from gossip. You could fast from ESPN. You could fast from, you know, from the internet. We can fast. And the rest of us that work, we can fast for a meal. Some of us can fast for a day. Great thing, you know, sometime if we can fast for 2 or 3 days or for a week or for couple of weeks. Great time to set ourselves aside to seek the Lord. Cleans out the old cocoon and quiets down our heart before the bridegroom, you know. Great thing. But certainly foreign to our culture. Jenny Craig is not foreign to our culture, and Nutrisystem is not foreign to a car. We watch what we put in our mouth 1,000 different ways and for 1,000 different reasons, but for this spiritual reason, it's kind of escaped us as a culture and a society, but it certainly isn't a bad thing.

to practice, you know, occasionally, to set ourselves aside just to be in his presence. And look, it's not a hunger fast, you know. It's not like you're with the Lord and you're saying, okay, I'm not going to eat till you give, Lord. You know, I want a Ferrari and I'm going on a starvation fast. And 50 days from now, Lord, if I'm dead, it's going to look bad for you. So I'm not going to eat to you. That's not that. That's not, you know, even sometimes people do it for spiritual reasons. They think I'm just going to fast until the Lord says uncle. You know, I think the thing is we set ourselves aside and say, Lord, here I am. Do with me whatever you will. Make me more sensitive to your voice. Make me more sense to the prompting of your spirit. Ignite your word again in my life. Let it flame with life, Lord. Let it burn, Lord.

What a bunch of wimps, you know? You buy your clothes already worn out with holes in them. In my generation, we did it the old-fashioned way. We wore our own holes in our jeans. And then you saved your old jeans. When they finally could crawl by themselves and they were falling apart, you saved that for patches. Because you never took a new piece of denim and sewed it on your old jeans, because then when you washed it, it like a bear trap, it shrunk up and you had this big, funny-looking, crinkly thing there. And the thing you never did was let your mom put those iron-on denim patches. That was like, you had to be way past cool even to... You had to be like a monk to do that, you know, just... But you don't put a new cloth on an old system. Jesus says, you guys are dealing with an old system. It's worn out. It's got flaws in it. I'm here to bring something new, not to sew new patches on an old system that just can't take what would happen. No man putteth new wine into old bottles, old skins. They didn't use bottles the way we do. Else the new wine doth burst the skins, and the wine is spilled, the skins will be marred, but new wine must be put into new skins. Old wine skins, sometimes they would soak them with water, they would try to soften them again, but the natural process of time is they would shrink and they would dry. New wine, because it would ferment to a certain degree and produce bubbles, if you put that in a dried skin, it would rupture. The point of the parable, Matthew makes sure that we understand. He says, neither do men put new wine into old skins, else the bottles break, the skins break, and the new wine runneth out, and the skins perish. But they put new wine into new skins, and here's the important point of it all, both of them are preserved. There is to be the preservation of the new wine and the new skin. The new wine, same thing as new heavens and a new earth, new creation in Christ, the new birth, same word there. Because sometimes this is misapplied. Certainly what Jesus is saying is the gospel is coming. And it isn't a patching up of the old system of Judaism. It's a complete renovation. And his point is, you know, this is the new wine of the gospel. It's not going to be a patching up of the old system. It's not going to fit into old dried skins, because they'll burst. They'll never take the expansion. What we want is to preserve both the wine and the bottle. It's important we understand what he's saying, because it's misapplied some days, you know. And we understand what people say when they say, hey, you can't put new wine in old skins. When they say something about, like, you know, a church is, you know, kind of dried up. My aunt goes to a Methodist church and the preacher's not a believer in the car. She sits in the back and prays for the church. And you can kind of say, you know, it's hard to put new wine into old skins. But the point is here, the new wine is put into the new skin, that both the new wine and the container is preserved. And that's the whole point. It's the new wine that's to be preserved, because today there are all kinds of people that misapply this and say, well, you know, the gospel that Christ preached, and we have in the New Testament, was relative to that culture. But today we need a slicker, more savvy gospel. We need to take into consideration our sexual mores are different and our moral standards are different, and we have a different attitude towards alcohol. And if the government legalizes the smoking of marijuana, there should be no problems with it. And you can't put, you know, new wine into old skins. These new things are, well, that's nonsense. The new wine is the New Testament. It's the new covenant in the blood of Christ, and it is to be preserved. It is always new. Whenever there's a revival in the church, it is a reviving of the truths that have been brought to us by Christ and have been printed out in the book of Acts and in the epistles. It is that legacy, that heritage that is revived again when there is genuine revival in the church. It isn't a new gospel that nobody's heard of. It isn't a new lax moral standard that nobody's heard of. The point of the teaching is, Jesus says, is that the wine and the bottle are both to be preserved, that they're not ruined. Jesus says this is the gospel

is different than the law. The law was based on man's faithfulness to God. This new message will be based on God's faithfulness to man. The law was only a schoolmaster, Paul says, to bring us to Christ. The gospel is the new covenant and is to be put into new skin so that both may be preserved. And that's the point of the parable, not a misapplication to make license for our flesh in the 21st century. There's none of that here. There's none of that given to us. That's not the point that he is making. It says in verse 23, and it came to pass that he went through the grain fields, the corn fields. Now, this is going to prove that the old skins can't take anything new. And that was on the Sabbath day. His disciples began as they went to pluck the ears of grain. And the Pharisees said unto him, behold, and it's emphatic there, they say to Jesus, see, why are those guys doing on the Sabbath day that which is not lawful? And they make a point with Jesus, see, so they're out there spying in the field. You know, they're down in the grain, they're waiting for these guys to mess up. And they're watching, and the disciples are going with Jesus. And as they're going, evidently on the way to synagogue, they're plucking the ears of grain, and they're eating. They're hungry as they're going. Now, they're not embarrassed to do that in front of Jesus. Jesus isn't slapping their hands and saying, what do you guys think you're doing? You're going to give me a bad rep. The law said this in the book of Deuteronomy. It says, when thou comest into the standing grain of thy neighbor, then thou mayest pluck the ears with thine hand, but thou shalt not move a sickle unto thy neighbor's grain. Isn't it sad that the Lord has to say that? The Lord says, you're the children of Israel. You all come from one father, from Abraham, then Isaac, then Jacob. You all have the same blood flowing. You're really all family. If you're walking through your neighbor's grain field, it's permissible for you to take a handful of grain. It's like your kids when you go shopping. In the shopping cart, in that little seat, and you don't watch them for a minute, they think it's fine to lean over and take some grapes or take an apple, take a bite out of it, and put it back again on the shelf. They know this law. He says, you're going through the grain fields. It's fine. The law said that. The word of God says to take the grain in your hand and to eat it. But isn't it sad God has to say, he says, but don't take a combine into your neighbor's field. You know, if your neighbor's at Club Med or something, don't, you know, when your neighbor comes back and finds, you know, his whole 20, the upper 20 acres all harvested, you're not allowed to do that. But when you're walking through, so these guys were told, and Matthew and Luke add the detail, as they're going, they're plucking the grain. As they pluck the grain, they're rubbing it in their hands to get the chaff off, and then they're taking the wheat berry from the center, and they're chewing on that. Well, there's some problems. There was the written law given to the children of Israel, and then they had a tradition of the oral law. That developed into the Talmud and the Mishnah, 29 volumes, as big as an Encyclopedia Britannica, on oral tradition and what the law really meant. And part of that was in regards to the Sabbath. They had 39 specific Sabbath violations written down, and each one of those violations could take place 39 different ways. So the Sabbath had become so complicated that it was a burden. Jesus is going to say, man wasn't made for the Sabbath. The Sabbath was made for man. It is unbelievable. And the Sabbath, which was meant to be a time when man could rest, had become such a burden that they couldn't wait till Sabbath was over. If you go to Jerusalem today and you're one of the Hasidic Orthodox Jewish neighborhoods and you drive through with a car on Saturday, they'll throw stones at your Mercedes because the combustion you're creating. If they catch you in their neighborhood taking a picture, they'll take your camera, throw stones at you because you're creating on the Sabbath. Yeah, honest. The Kodak moment, getting hit with a rock.
But, you know, it became such a burden. So what they're seeing is the disciples are going through the grain field. They're picking the grain. They considered that harvesting. Then they're rubbing it in their hands to get the

chaff off, they considered that threshing. And there are at least three sacrifices that had to be offered, as far as they were concerned, for harvesting and threshing on the Sabbath day. So, and now the disciples are not embarrassed. Oh, they're with Jesus. Jesus isn't making them feel bad. You know, so they're walking through the grain fields, and the Pharisees pop up. You can see them popping up out of the grain, saying, "Behold, see, look what your disciples are doing on the Sabbath day, which is not lawful." Now, that wasn't true. It wasn't against the law. It was against their tradition. And he said unto them, "Have you never read?" Now, that was a rabbinic idiom in the day. When somebody asked you a stupid question, the rabbis would answer you by saying, "Have you never read?" So, you know, you can see these guys immediately blowing steam out of their ears, because Jesus turns around to them and says, "Have you never?" Well, these are the guys, of course, that prided themselves in memorizing the first five books in reading. He says, "Have you never read what David did?" Now, he was God's anointed, but at that point rejected. And Jesus is God's anointed, the son of David, rejected. "Have you never read what David did when he had need and was hungry? He and they that were with him, how that he went into the house of God in the days of Abiathar, the tabernacle, the high priest, Abiathar the high priest, and did eat the showbread, which is not lawful to eat, but for the priest, and gave also to them that were with him." This is Israel's pride. David the king, they would never accuse him. He's saying human need takes precedent. And Matthew says that Jesus said, "And the priests, don't they profane the Sabbath? That's their heaviest work day during the week. They're offering sacrifices and so forth. Are they profaning the Sabbath?" Here he says, "What about David your king? Have you never read what he did?" Is this about ceremony or human need? "And he said unto them, the Sabbath was made for man, and not man for the Sabbath. Therefore, the Son of Man is Lord also of the Sabbath." What makes the Sabbath sacred is man, that it was made for man, its purpose. It isn't just a day that's sacred in and of itself. Again, very interesting picture. God works for 6 days. He creates. It says on the seventh day he rested. Isaiah tells us God doesn't rest the way we did. He ceased. All of his works were done, and behold, they were very good. And the seventh day was the first full day of man's existence. It says God rested on the seventh day, not Adam, not man. The Sabbath was made for man, but God was the one who rested on the Sabbath. For man, it was his first full day of existence, and it was the day he fellowshipped with God. He was created at the end of the sixth day. The seventh day was the first full day of his life, and God rested from his works. And Adam and God sat face to face in the garden in open fellowship before the fall, looking into one another's face, communing. Just what that must have been like. And the Sabbath was made for man in that respect, a day to bring your heart before the Lord, a day to sit face to face with your God, a day of worship, not a day of restriction and of burden. God was the one who rested on that day. Now, the church doesn't keep Sabbath. Sabbath is not Sunday. Acts 20, you go through the New Testament, you find out the church met on the first day of the week, which is the eighth day, the day of new beginnings. Ignatius, one of the church fathers, in AD 69, very early, said, "The church does not keep Sabbath," which is the seventh day. "The church keeps the eighth day," which is the day that our Lord rose from the dead. Athanasius, in 269, said, "The seventh day, the Sabbath, is a memorial of the old creation. The eighth day, our Lord's day, is a memorial of the new creation when Christ rose from the dead," and said that was the day that... So all through the New Testament, they met on the first day of the week, on the Lord's day, the resurrection day. The disciples gathered on the first day of the week. The church doesn't keep Sabbath. The church never kept Sabbath. If you want to keep Sabbath, understand what it means. Study the Sabbath. It's complicated.

0: If you want to keep Sabbath, first of all, you have to work 6 days. Because it says that man should work 6 days, and 6 days shalt thou do thy work, and the seventh day thou shalt rest. So you want to keep Sabbath? I don't want to hear nothing about a five-day work week. First thing, everybody's given up the Sabbath already. You have to work 6 days to keep Sabbath. And if you keep Sabbath every seventh year, you let your ground, your business, you let everything go fallow and rest. Every 50th year, the year of Jubilee, you forgive everybody all of their debts. You own a big company, a corporation. Every 50 years, you forgive everybody everything. I like that idea. You get all your credit cards on the 49th year, and the 50th year, all your debt is forgiven. That's a wonderful idea. But Sabbath was complicated. It wasn't simple. For you and I, Sunday, the Lord's Day. Now look, it isn't a do your duty day. I love to watch football. But it's also a day for us at some point to sit and say, Lord, this is the day you rose from the dead. Lord, I love you. This is the Lord's day for a reason. I'm so thankful I'm not under the law. So thankful for your blessings. He challenges these religious leaders and says, man was not made for the Sabbath. The Sabbath was made for man. And the Son of Man, he says here, is Lord also of the Sabbath. He claims to be Lord Sabaoth, Lord of the Sabbath. Now they're going to accuse him of breaking Sabbath at least six specific times. They're going to want to kill him over that.
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2: This is the Daily Radio Ministry of Sandy Adams, pastor of Calvary Chapel Stone Mountain in Atlanta, Georgia. Pastor Sandy is currently teaching through the book of 2 Corinthians. 2 Corinthians chapter 11 is where Pastor Sandy will be teaching from today with his message called Paul's Folly and Fear.
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1: Once there was a wise old pastor. He gave some good advice to his apprentice. He told the young man, he said, preach a full gospel, Christ and nothing less. Preach a plain gospel, Christ and nothing more. Preach a pure gospel, Christ and nothing else. Christ is all we need. It's the KISS principle. Keep it simple, saint. Friend, make Jesus your all in all, and you'll never go wrong. Fred Rogers of Mr. Rogers' Neighborhood, the kids show, he knew a little bit about the faith of a child. Mr. Rogers once said, life is deep and simple, and what our society gives us is shallow and complicated. Would you agree? We could maybe say it this way. God gives us the deep and simple, but Satan tempts us with the shallow and the complicated. Never allow yourself to be pulled away from the simplicity that is in Christ. For verse 4 tells us, for if he who comes preaches another Jesus, whom we have not preached, or if you receive a different spirit from which you have not received, or a different gospel which you have not accepted, you may well put up with it. I mean, Paul was worried about these Corinthians, their spiritual discernment or lack thereof. The believers in Corinth had already revealed how gullible they were by putting up with the false teachers who had lied about him. The Corinthians failed to realize that not everybody who talks the talk walks the walk. I hope you know this. You know, you can speak for God. You can even claim to be God's spokesman, but that doesn't mean you really know God. There are phonies on the circuit. When a grandma enters our church with big eyes and a great big nose and furry whiskers and a huge fang-like teeth, even though she refers to herself as grandma, somebody among us needs to be thinking wolf. And Paul says this is the father's job. The pastor, the elders of the church, the fathers of the bride are supposed to be protecting the daughter. This was Paul's role in the Corinthian church. He warns them of false teachers. And notice what Paul says about them. They come preaching another Jesus, a different spirit, and a different gospel. You need to know that the Jesus some people speak of is not the true Jesus. He is an imposter. When Mormons talk of Jesus, they don't have in mind the eternal Son of God, but a former human, a spirit child who worked his way up the ladder to godhood. When Jehovah's Witnesses speak of Jesus, they're not referring to God incarnate, but to some created being, an archangel, the brother of Lucifer, no less. There is a liberal Jesus, a good teacher, but there's nothing divine about him. No virgin birth, no walking on water, not even a resurrection's on his resume. There's a prosperity Jesus, who rather than lay aside this world's wealth and come as a servant and live for heaven, he was worldly rich. He lived his best life now. There's also a therapeutic Jesus, who massages your guilt and props up your self-esteem. He's the feel-good guru who never speaks of sin or hell or judgment. You know, the Muslims have a Jesus, the prophet of Allah. There's the Jesus of the Da Vinci Code, who was married to a woman. In contrast, some homosexuals promote a gay Jesus. In America, you can even have a political Jesus, of Democrat or Republican variety. Yet there is only one true Jesus. The Jesus of history, whose story is accurately conveyed in the pages of the New Testament. This same Jesus Paul met on the road to Damascus and spent the rest of his life preaching. Make sure you're following the right Jesus. There's also a different spirit and a different gospel. Once a fellow stood up at the end of our Sunday morning service and he announced that he had a word for the church. Well, I'm a polite guy. And so I said that he could come up and he could tell me what that word might be. And if I thought it was appropriate, then he could share it with anyone who wanted to hang around and listen to him. Well, his rant was some blistering judgment was definitely not.

not for the believers at Calvary Chapel. In fact, I told him if he had any guts, he'd be out on the street preaching that message somewhere. I wouldn't let him dump it on our church. Of course, he accused me of quenching the Spirit. And I remember telling him, I'm quenching a spirit all right, but he's not the Holy Spirit. Not every spiritual influence is of God. There are different spirits in this world, but only one Holy Spirit. And you know the Holy Spirit by what he promotes. He wants to make us holy, and he wants to point us to Jesus. Jesus spoke of the Holy Spirit in John 15. When the Helper comes, whom I shall send to you from the Father, the Spirit of truth, who proceeds from the Father, he will testify of me. The Holy Spirit is the Spirit of truth. This is his hallmark. The Spirit always harmonizes with the Scripture, and he testifies of Jesus. If a spirit contradicts what's written in your Bible or downplays the truth about Jesus, rest assured, he's not the Holy Spirit. And there is also only one true gospel. Jesus died and rose and lives today, and in doing so, he did all that needed to be done for us to be saved. So if anyone calls on the name of Jesus, God will forgive their sin for all eternity. That, my friends, is the gospel. As Paul says, there are different gospels, but they're all inferior, for they all try to add to the finished work of Jesus. They require you to keep a set of commandments, or observe a ritual, or believe some ancillary doctrine that doesn't promote Christ. Any gospel that requires more than faith and faith alone in Christ is a different gospel. It is a corruption of the simplicity that is in Christ. You know, today we're all aware of the social media phenomena called fake news. It's the new censorship. You silence what's true by inserting a story that's fake, that's so sensational, the number of hits it gets pushes down the true story in the news feed. Thus, fake news crowds out the truth. And this has been Satan's strategy for years. Fake good news. All these different gospels make it harder for folks to get to the true gospel. This kind of fake news can be fatal. Thus, we need to beware of anyone who comes preaching another Jesus or a different spirit or a different gospel. And these preachers were in Corinth. Verse 5. For I consider that I am not at all inferior to the most eminent apostles. The false apostles who had set up shop in Corinth, they went by the title most eminent apostle, or literally hyper apostle, or super apostles. Reminds me of what pastors do today. To impress their flock, they think they need a title with some clout. I mean, Sandy's not enough. Pastor Sandy doesn't really work either. So they call themselves bishop. Bishop, man. I'm a bishop. And when bishop starts to fade, then they become an archbishop. And when that starts to fade, the next step is apostle. Well, in Paul's day, there were even super apostles. Yet Paul laughs at this notion of an eminent apostle. These so-called super apostles, they had nothing on him. Despite their title, Paul had more apostolic chops than they did. He says this, even though I am untrained in speech, yet I am not in knowledge. Now, don't misunderstand. This doesn't mean that Paul was a boring speaker, that he was untrained in speech. To the contrary, I'm sure that when Paul spoke, it cut straight to people's hearts. He just didn't speak in the oratorical style of the Greek philosophers. A good example of this occurred Friday with our new president's inaugural address. Most of the pundits expected Trump to suddenly sound like a politician just because he was in Washington, D.C. Instead, he communicated in the same raw speaking style that resonated with the people who voted for him. Like him or not, he broke with conventional wisdom. And in a similar manner, Paul defied the lofty speech of the Greek philosophers. He spoke to people's hearts. He targeted them where they lived.
His sermons were more about substance than style. And this is how I hope you evaluate a pastor. What he says should be more important than how he says it. We've all heard pastors who are great speakers. Wow, they're funny, they're folksy, they're dramatic. And when you hear them, you leave thoroughly entertained. You're just not quite sure what the guy had to say. So what if it sounds good, if it doesn't do any good? Always remember the proof of a good preacher is not that his congregation walks away saying, wow, what a wonderful sermon, but I'm going to follow Jesus. Paul continues in verse 6. But we have been thoroughly manifested among you in all things. In essence, Paul had been an open book before these Corinthians. They should have been ashamed for doubting him and his motives. Paul had lived among them for 18 months. He had proven his sincerity up close and personal. He asks in verse 7, did I commit sin in humbling myself that you might be exalted because I preached the gospel of God to you free of charge? Remember, while in Corinth, Paul had worked to support himself. He'd partnered with Aquila and Priscilla in their tent-making business. Paul had been a bivocational pastor in Corinth. He could have drawn a salary. He was entitled to one, but he refused. He didn't want to give anybody any reason to say that he was only in it for the money. Yet here's the twisted logic of the false teachers. Instead of recognizing the integrity in Paul's approach, they said the real reason he didn't draw a salary is that his ministry didn't merit one. He wasn't a true apostle. Paul was getting what Paul was worth. Nothing. These guys had it all backwards. They should have been rewarding Paul for his faithfulness. Instead, they were penalizing him. The truth was, even these rich Corinthians couldn't pay Paul what he was truly worth. And then he explains in verse 8 how he had survived while in Corinth. He says, I robbed other churches, taking wages from them to minister to you. In other words, he had taken offerings from other churches in northern Greece, from Philippi and Berea and Thessaloniki. These were poorer churches than Corinth. But he had looked to them to support his ministry. It's interesting, the Greek word translated robbed here is a colorful term. It was used for stripping armor off a dead soldier. Paul literally took the clothes off the backs of these northern Greeks to support his time in Corinth. And it wasn't just that the Corinthians lacked appreciation of his efforts. What's worse is they twisted the meaning of his actions and used them against him. Verse 9, he says, and when I was present with you and in need, I was a burden to no one. For what I lacked, the brethren who came from Macedonia, Thessaloniki, and Philippi, they supplied it. And in everything, I kept myself from being burdensome to you, and so I will keep myself. Paul had been so noble in his approach. He wasn't burdensome to the Corinthians in any way. How could they have turned on him? How could they have doubted his intentions? Paul had been a faithful shepherd, yet these dumb sheep in Corinth chose to follow wolves in sheep's clothing. You know, we marvel at their stupidity, yet I'm afraid this same mistake gets repeated every week in American churches. I know pastors who love the Lord. They love their people. They have made sacrifices to serve their church, yet they get mistreated by the very people that they sought to serve. Whereas I know other pastors who dominate and manipulate folks, who use their position for their own ends, their selfish ends. They live like a king. The church treats them like royalty. It's amazing. The prideful pastor is loved while the man of God gets neglected. To me, this is one of the things I go to bed at night just scratching my head. It's a great irony. But this was also the situation in Jeremiah's day. In Jeremiah 5, verse 31, we're told this, the prophets prophesy falsely, and the priests rule by their own power. But notice this, and my people love to have it so. My people love to have it so. The crooked preacher who scams for money, the pastor who rules his church with an iron fist, they both have an accomplice, an enabler. It's the self-centered congregation who sits under their leadership and blindly supports their antics. You see, they make a trade-off. He tickles our ears. We share in his celebrity,
while we then turn a blind eye to his corruption. That's the deal that's been

struck. I've heard church members say, well, there may be some problems there, but this ministry makes me feel so good. As if it's about you feeling good rather than us doing right. Over the years, I've watched sincere, legitimate, simple men of God who were careful not to ask for a dime go without, while churchgoers fill up the coffers of slick preachers who pride themselves on being able to work a crowd. There's an old saying, I'm sure you've heard it, people get the leaders they deserve. And it's true in the church. Manipulative and money-hungry pastors are only part of the problem. Sadly, there are people in the church who like the circus. They love the elephant so much so, they'll tolerate the poop that comes with them. Verse 10. As the truth of Christ is in me, no one shall stop me from this boasting in the regions of Achaia. Why? Because I do not love you? God knows. All these efforts to prove himself had nothing to do with Paul. The reason that he was indulging in a little folly and turning the spotlight on himself is because he loved these Corinthians and he cared for their spiritual welfare. And he wanted them to know who their pastor truly was. He says, but what I do, I will also continue to do, that I may cut off the opportunity from those who desire an opportunity to be regarded just as we are in the things of which they boast. In other words, Paul boasts and defends himself to shut up the false teachers who boast when they have no reason to do so. Their boasts are empty. Paul says in verse 13, for such are false apostles, deceitful workers, transforming themselves into apostles of Christ. Here Paul comes right out and he labels his enemies in Corinth, false apostles, deceitful workers. They were phony and their preaching was baloney. They called themselves super apostles. In reality, they were pseudo apostles. They were bogus. And Paul says it shouldn't surprise us when we see Christianity feigned. Christianity faked. That shouldn't surprise us, for he explains. And no wonder, for Satan himself transforms himself into an angel of light. Jesus referred to Satan as a wolf in sheep's clothing. Here Paul calls the devil an angel of light. It was Shakespeare who said, the devil hath power to assume a pleasing shape. Understand, Satan is the master of disguise. He goes by a million aliases. He has a zillion fake IDs and phony passports. He loves to skirt detection. The devil was once an angel. Ezekiel 28 refers to him as the anointed cherub. It says he was full of wisdom and perfect in beauty until iniquity was found in him. Hey, don't expect Satan to appear in red leotards and horns and a pointed tail with a little pitchfork in his hand. He's too sophisticated to confirm those kinds of caricatures. No, the element of surprise is Satan's most effective weapon. He comes in ways where you might not recognize him. I would imagine some of you are fans of The Twilight Zone. Anybody? The Twilight Zone was a sci-fi series from the 1960s. In the second season, there was an episode known as The Howling Man. An American traveler was walking through Europe when he got caught in a rainstorm. He seeks refuge in a monastery. There he hears the howls of a man who's locked up in a dungeon. This man pleads for him to remove the staff that bars his door and to set him free. The head monk, Brother Jerome, he tells the American that the man in the dungeon is the devil and that he is kept there in the cell by the staff of truth. But the traveler doesn't believe him. The howling man talks him into setting him free. In fact, the traveler, he gives in to the howling man's pleas. And as this man walks away, his identity finally gets revealed. Now, at the end of the

0: episode, this American traveler, he confesses to the old monk, he says, "I saw him and I didn't recognize him." And that's when Brother Jerome makes a statement. It's worth remembering. He says this, "That is man's weakness and Satan's strength." That is man's weakness and Satan's strength. That often we don't recognize him at first glance. This is why Satan and his agents almost always appear in something pleasing. Seldom do they come in sinister-looking garb. Rather, they come in appealing packages. Satan comes to you as the beautiful blonde in a string bikini, or the clean-cut Mormon missionary talking about family values, or the father figure you think you can trust, or the polished preacher in a three-piece suit, or the buddy who offers you pills to cure your ills. Don't believe it. Satan and his operatives are slick and sophisticated. They're polished and pleasing to the eye, but they are hell-bent on your destruction. Beware. Expect Satan to offer you a deal so sweet, you almost miss the fine print. You almost overlook the one catch. Is it any wonder, knowing Satan's deceptiveness, is it any wonder that the best ads are always the beer commercials? Have you noticed this? Now, I'm not saying it's a sin to drink a beer on occasion. The Bible doesn't say that. But like everything else that this world offers, it's never what it's cracked up to be. Do you get it? The devil specializes in false advertising. He always wraps temptation in pretty wrapping paper, not in a trash bag. In verse 15, Paul concludes his caution on deceiving appearances. He says, "Therefore, it is no great thing if his," that is Satan's, "ministers also transform themselves into ministers of righteousness, whose end will be according to their works." If Satan can appear as an angel of light, obviously his demons, his false prophets, can also come disguised in a cloak of respectability. Hey, a big Bible under his arm, name tag, it says Reverend. Still doesn't mean that pastor is the real deal. Beware. I read where there was a little girl who was given a soft, cuddly teddy bear as a gift from her friend. But when she tried to take the stuffed animal on the airplane, the TSA screening found a .22 caliber loaded pistol sewed into its lining. Someone had hid it there years earlier. That's why everything that goes on an airplane needs to be screened. And everything that goes on in the church also needs to be screened. We need to make sure that it's not another Jesus. It's not a different spirit. It's not a different gospel. For Paul to turn the spotlight on himself was a bit foolish, a little folly, he called it. After all that Jesus has done for us, it is a bit silly to boast about anything we might do. But Paul did what was necessary to respond to the critics in Corinth. He feared for the Corinthians. They lacked spiritual discernment. 2 Corinthians 11 begins with Paul's folly and fear, but his boasting here is just beginning. In the next few verses, Paul is going to show off some scars, and he's going to talk about some of his deepest personal experiences.
1: 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In these two letters to the church in Corinth, the Apostle Paul encourages his readers to embrace their imperfections and their weaknesses. 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

0: You've probably heard someone say, love the sinner but hate the sin. But as Alistair Begg wraps up his study in Psalm 139, he points out why that's not always the right approach. We'll take a closer look at King David's prayer for divine vengeance and personal scrutiny today on Truth for Life Weekend.
1: If you remember when we began, we said that although this psalm is attributed to David, there is no historic reference that allows us to pinpoint it with any accuracy. We mentioned that the closing section and the presence of these enemies in verses 19 and 20 probably provided for David the context for the way in which he then reflects on the security that is his in God. And if you like, the presence of the enemies finds him retreating, or if you like, advancing into the security and provision and protection of God. You know when I sit down, you know when I rise up, you hem me in. Not a word of constriction, but a word by way of protection. And if the harsh reality of the wicked did give rise to the first 18 verses, to all that is contained there, then I think we can also say that the first 18 verses prepare the way for this closing section. In other words, when we read this closing section, we need to remember that David is not bloodthirsty, that the one who writes the concluding verses is the same one who has written the first 18 verses, who has spoken of the intimacy and care and protection and provision of God. Now, the reason that it's important for me to say that is because if we are honest, when we come to verse 19, it almost appears to be a discordant note. There's no question that of the 24 verses in the psalm, we would regard it as the most difficult, because it seems on first reading to be a kind of abrupt intrusion, a strange intrusion, causing us, as we read our Bibles perhaps, or the morning on our own, and we're reading through Psalm 139, and as we perhaps even every so often read it out loud to ourselves so that it might stick in our minds, and we come to verse 19 and we say to ourselves, we just stop and say, well, where in the world did that come from? Well, the answer is it came from verses 1 to 18. It is not an inappropriate interruption. And I hope to be able to show us this morning that it is because of the immensity of David's experience of the living and true God that he responds in the way that he does to the wicked. God is so precious to him that he finds those who speak against God as intolerable. He finds, if you like, their revolt to be revolting. You see, when a person's world is full of God, then that person will actually long for the elimination of evil. If you think about it this morning, you realize that any true believer longs for the day when evil will be destroyed, when sin will be no more, when God will complete what he has purposed from all of eternity, a reality that David had only the slightest hint of, and which we understand will be a reality in the new heaven and in the new earth. It is because of the immensity of his love for God that he is so careful to respond to all that opposes God. These individuals, verse 19, are bloodthirsty, they are blasphemous, and they rise up against God. You've got to get this clear in your mind. David does not turn cantankerous in this final section. It is because he has such an understanding of the magnificence of God, the indescribable God, the holy God, that everything that is antithetical to that God is a concern to him. Now, to try and guide our way through this, I want to point out, first of all, that this is a prayer. To whom does David direct these comments? If you look in your Bible, you will see that he is directing these comments to God. He has begun the psalm, O Lord, Yahweh, you have searched me and you know me. And he's still speaking to God. And he's speaking to him, if you like, in prayer. It is an imprecatory prayer. It is one of about 30 imprecatory psalms in the book of Psalms. An imprecation is essentially a curse. And the cursing psalms are there as an expression of the magnificent holiness of God and how all that opposes God will one day be destroyed. What it is a prayer for divine vengeance. A prayer for divine vengeance. Now, immediately people will find themselves embarrassed by this. Old Testament scholars throughout the ages are very, very tempted to do all kinds of things when you come to passages like this. Some will say, well, this was not David, this was somebody put this in here, and so on. It doesn't help anything at all. It's really quite stupid. The fact of the matter is, we are tempted then to play the Old Testament against the New Testament. So people come to this and they seek to get out of it, as it were, by saying, well, this is the Old Testament, of course. And we know, wrongly, that the Old Testament is obsolete. You don't find this stuff, do you, in the New Testament?

so that people say, well, they did that kind of stuff in the Old Testament and it wasn't a problem at all. Well, listen to the book of Leviticus and chapter 19. You shall not hate your brother in your heart, but you shall reason frankly with your neighbor, lest you incur sin because of him. You shall not take vengeance or bear a grudge against the sons of your own people, but you shall love your neighbor as yourself. I am the Lord. So in other words, in the Old Testament, love for our enemies is not an option, it is an obligation. That's the first thing. Notice that this is a prayer. He's not standing on a rooftop shouting at people. He is not up in a position of exalted kingship saying, look at all these wretched people down there. That is not what he's doing. In fact, I've thought long about it. I wonder, was he standing up? Was he sitting down when he wrote this? Did he write it and then lie down on his bed? Did he lie on his bed and say, oh, Lord, you've searched me and you know me. You know when I'm lying down and so on. Was he still lying on his bed when he said, oh, God, oh, that you would slay the wicked. Oh, that you would bring this to an end. First of all, it's a prayer. Secondly, it's not a program. It's not a program for David to implement. He, like us, is longing for a day when wickedness will be destroyed. The first psalm, remember, blessed is the man who walks in the doesn't walk in the counsel of the ungodly or stand in the way of sinners or sit in the seat of scoffers, but his delight is in the law of the Lord. By nature, we are that person. No delight in God, no interest at all. You remember how the psalm ends? As for the wicked, they are not so. They are like the chaff that the wind blows away. Therefore, the wicked will not stand in the judgment, nor sinners in the congregation of the righteous. David understands this. That's how he began his book of Psalms. This is not a program for David to go out and implement. Well, I won't take time to turn you to it, but if you're interested, you can go back and check, and you'll find a number of occasions when we studied in 1 and 2 Samuel, David consistently refused to take matters into his own hands. Do you remember? In the cave, and his friends said, take him out now. You can kill him now. David says, no, I'm not going to do that. I will not do that. I will not take matters into my own hands. David realizes that he is not driven by spite or vindictiveness, or by a desire to get even. He is driven by a zeal for God. He's God's king, and as a result, his enemies were not simply private enemies, they were enemies of God. Remember again, when we studied in 1 and 2 Samuel, we said, well, why would the king then exercise such punishment on those who were opposed to him? And the answer is because they were opposed to God Almighty. He was God's king, and therefore their opposition to him was an opposition to God. The fact is that David sees evil, and he sees how evil evil is. And so he hates it, as he says here in verse 22, with a complete hatred. The challenge for us, isn't it, that it's hard for us to give voice to that kind of expression of divine purity without actually it being mixed with an agenda of personal venom and animosity. There is a perversity about our souls that while at the same time saying, I absolutely despise and hate that, and something in your mind going, I wonder what it would be like to do that. I wonder what that would be like. We have to be very honest, don't we? It's a prayer, it's not a program. Thirdly, in dealing with it, it reveals our predicament or our problem. A problem to which I've already alluded. Because if we are honest, as I say, within ourselves, we're hesitant to pray in that

0: way. And not just because this was the prayer of God's king, and we are not God's king, but because we actually find this kind of confrontation to be distasteful. And yet, I was helped by just a sentence from Dick Lucas this week, where he said in passing, in a talk that he gave in the 80s, it's never wise to dismiss from the Bible things we find difficult or distasteful. It's never wise for us to seek to dismiss from the Bible the things we find difficult or distasteful. These are not aberrations. These are part of the living Word of God. So then what is our predicament? Twofold. Number one, we are confused in our thinking. Confused in our thinking. You say, well, you can speak for yourself in this regard. Okay, then I am confused, easily confused in my thinking. Because we have grown very comfortable with the idea of love the sinner, hate the sin. And David doesn't seem to be doing that. No, he actually hates the sinner. I would like that you got rid of them, that you destroyed them. They are malicious in their intent. They take your name in vain. They blaspheme you. I loathe them. I hate them. I count them my enemies. Now, there is truth to this, isn't there? That we do love the sinner and we hate the sin. We could think of ways in which that would be immediately applied. But it is easy to overstress that notion, to make that notion say something that it doesn't mean. Listen to John Stott. Evil is not something abstract. It exists in the hearts and ways of evildoers. So, when the judgment of God falls, it will fall on evildoers, not upon evil in abstract. So David recognizes this. He realizes that he lives in a world in which evil abounds. He's not speaking about evil as a construct of an idea. No, because evil reveals itself in the hearts and lives of each of us. And so again, our confused thinking has to be brought underneath the jurisdiction of the Bible. The Bible will help us out on every case. So, for example, John chapter 3 and verse 16, everybody knows it, right? For God so loved the world that he gave his only begotten Son, that whoever believes in him should not perish, but have everlasting or eternal life. That's John 3:16. John 3:36, 35, the Father loves the Son and has given all things into his hand. Whoever believes in the Son has eternal life. Whoever does not obey the Son shall not see life, but the wrath of God remains on him. So simultaneously, God's wrath is revealed against all sin, and his love is extended in the person of his Son to those who are in rebellion against him. We could say more on that, but we won't. The challenge for us, the predicament for us, is that we are so easily confused in the way we think. We pay too much attention to cliches, often generated by well-meaning people, but not really true to the unfolding story of the Bible. We're confused in our thinking, but here's what I think is even more devastating, and I've struggled with this all week. We're compromised in our living. My bigger problem with this psalm is not intellectual, it's moral. You see, because if God's king, David, who writes this, sees how evil evil is, we fail to see how evil evil is. And as a result of that, we recoil from God's judgment. Why would he ever do this? Why would he ever respond in this way? Because he is absolutely holy. He is of purer eyes than to look upon evil. And so David says, these folks blaspheme your name. They use it as a curse. They are opposed to you at every point. We've grown accustomed to disgrace, haven't we? The fact is, evangelical Christianity, if we are very honest, as we must be, evangelical Christianity is weak when it comes to the matter of moral outrage. Oh, you say, no, wait a minute. There's tremendous moral outrage. The people are greatly concerned about matters of public morality. But it is relatively easy for us to stand, as it were, on the bridgehead and deal with matters of public morality. It's fascinating that at this point in history, both sides of the Atlantic Ocean, people are making a career out of apologizing for things that they had nothing at all to do with 200 and 300 years ago. So we become adept at being able to ask for forgiveness for things we never did while failing to ask for forgiveness for the things I did 20 minutes ago. That's what I mean about the compromise that is there in moral terms. It's what James is addressing. Out of your mouth comes blessings and cursings. Brothers and sisters, these things should not be. In other words, you're radically different. But are we? It's a prayer. It's not a program. We have a problem. And finally, this is to be our posture. Verse 23 and 24. David is calling upon God to deal with the wicked. And now he submits himself to divine scrutiny. He doesn't confine his attack to the evil around him. He faces up to what is within him. When we began, we quoted from the introductory prayer to the communion service in the Anglican prayer book, Almighty God, before whom all hearts are open, all desires known, and from whom no secrets are hidden. You see what he's doing? He's actually concluding as he began. Lord, you search me, you know me. Lord, you know how I hate those who are opposed to you. Before I close this off, he says, I want you to search me. Try me. Check for grievous ways in me. Lead me in the way of everlasting. What he's acknowledging is what we must acknowledge, that our hearts and in our hearts are the seeds of appalling evil. McShane, he said that he considered that the seeds of every sin known to man clearly dwelt in his own heart. When Isaiah saw the Lord high and lifted up, and his train filled the temple, when he saw God as God is, then he saw himself as he is. It's quite staggering, isn't it? The prophet of God, he said, woe is me, woe is me. Fascinatingly, he'd been doing the woes before he got to this one. You can do this for Homer, but in chapter 5, he says, woe to those who do this. In verse 11, woe to those who do this. In verse 18, woe to those who draw iniquity with cords of falsehood. Woe to those who call evil good and good evil. Woe to those who are heroes at drinking wine and valiant men and mixing strong drink, who acquit the guilty for a bribe and deprive the innocent of his right. His prophetic voice sounds out with great clarity. And then he says, woe is me, for I'm lost. I'm a man of unclean lips. I dwell in the midst of a people of unclean lips. For my eyes have seen the King, the Lord of hosts. Isaiah was arguably the greatest preacher of his day, of his generation. Everybody listened to him. And yet, before the bright intensity of the revelation of God in all of his holiness, what did he discover? He discovered that it was precisely in the area of his strengths and his gifts, that he was deeply sinful. Isaiah got it. David gets it. I hope we get it too.
1: 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I'm Bob Lapine. 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
2: Elizabeth, I've been thinking.
3: 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You promised.
2: No, this is a good one. Why do fat chance and slim chance mean the same thing?
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3: 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Neither. You know, when Karen introduced me to you, I was told there would be no philosophy.
2: 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Last one. Who closes the bus door after the bus driver gets off?
3: 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No one knows. 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
4: 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Hi, I'm Philip Keller, and you're listening to Cornerstone Connection with Pastor Gary Hamrick. Well, you may not have known this, but the book of Psalms is actually divided into 5 subsections. If you're wondering why this is, the truth is, nobody knows. What we do know is that subsection number 2 begins with Psalm 42. And that's where Pastor Gary takes us next in our continuing journey through the book of Psalms. From Cornerstone Chapel in Leesburg, Virginia, here's Pastor Gary Hamrick with today's Cornerstone Connection, Hope for the Downcast.
5: Let me give you just a brief introduction to this chapter before we read it. You will notice as we head into Psalm 42 that there is a section break right above the chapter with the title that says Book 2, Psalm 42 to 72. Now, what is that all about? The whole book of Psalms is actually divided into 5 subsections. There are 5 books within the larger book of Psalms, and I don't expect you to remember this. I'm not going to quiz you on it, but just for those of you who like to take notes about this kind of thing, this is the 5 book delineation. Book 1 is Psalms 1 to 41. Book 2 is Psalm 42 to 72. Book 3 is Psalm 73 to 89. Book 4 is Psalm 90 to 106, and Book 5 is Psalm 107 to 150. It is really unknown as to why these sections are divided as they are. Some Jewish tradition says that they mimic the first 5 books of the Torah, Genesis, Exodus, Leviticus, Numbers, and Deuteronomy. And so there are 5 books in the Pentateuch and 5 books here in the book of Psalms. Nobody really knows. The earliest manuscripts we have of the book of Psalms was discovered in the Dead Sea Scrolls in 1947. The Dead Sea Scrolls originate in the first century AD, and even then, in the oldest manuscripts we have from the Dead Sea Scrolls, these book delineations were mentioned throughout the book of Psalms. So this is from the earliest and most ancient manuscripts we have of the book of Psalms. These sections have been divided. Perhaps it is maybe more practical because the book of Psalms is the largest book of the Bible with 150 chapters, and so maybe it's more manageable to break it down into smaller subsections, but nobody really knows. When you look here at chapter 42, I want you to notice the subtitle. The subtitles are also important as we read through the book of Psalms. The subtitle says that it is a maskil. A maskil, we mentioned earlier in the book of Psalms, is a term that means that it was written to teach others. So Psalm 42 is an instructive psalm. It is intended to teach us something in particular. We'll see that when we go through it. And I want you to also notice in the subtitle, it says, of the sons of Korah. Now, if you have a King James Bible, it has a different pronoun. It says, for the sons of Korah. And Bible scholars are divided as to how to translate that Hebrew pronoun. Is it of the sons of Korah or is it for the sons of Korah? Because it means that either they wrote it, that it is of them, that they wrote this song, or it is for them. Someone else wrote it for them to lead. We find out that the sons of Korah are orchestra and choral leaders in the tabernacle during the time of King David. They are musicians. Some Bible scholars actually believe that it was written by David and he wrote it for the sons of Korah to teach as a chorus in the tabernacle of the Lord. I read one commentary that said, you know, even though David's name is not on this psalm, that it smells a lot like the son of Jesse. Well, I don't know what the son of Jesse smelled like, but if it is in fact David's penmanship here, nevertheless, it is attributed to the sons of Korah. There are 11 psalms that are attributed to the sons of Korah. Who exactly are the sons of Korah? The sons of Korah are descendants of one man named Korah who was a Levite. He was of the tribe of Levi. And Korah was a bad dude in the Bible. He led a rebellion against Moses and against his brother Aaron. And Korah incited two other guys named Dathan and Abiram to join him in his rebellion. And between those three, they were able to gather 250 other Israelites who rebelled against Moses and Aaron with them. And the Bible says that Korah just was tired of Moses' leadership and rose up against Moses. And so one day God spoke to Moses and said, I want you to gather Korah, Dathan, and Abiram, and the 250 rebellious Israelites with them, and I want you to gather all of them in front of the tabernacle. And so Moses gathers them all in front of the tabernacle. And then God says to Moses, Moses, step away. You know, it's never a good thing for someone else when God says to you, step away from someone else. Because what God ended up doing was opening up the earth and swallowing Korah, Dathan, Abiram, and 250 rebellious followers with them. That's how God dealt with rebellion back in the day. And that was this Korah. Now, he either had sons that were too young and innocent or old enough but refused to be a part of the rebellion who did not get swallowed up by the Lord's judgment. And so they survive. And many generations later, that those sons of Korah, descendants of Korah, are these musicians and choral leaders and orchestra leaders here in Psalm 42, which really, when you think about it, is a wonderful redemptive story, because here one man is very rebellious against God and God takes him out for it. But yet his descendants generations later will be worship leaders in the house of God. And so a wonderful redemptive story. So that is the background behind the subtitle here. And now let me read Psalm 42. It's only 11 verses, and then we'll pray, and then we'll see what the instruction is here, why this is a maskil. In Psalm 42, we read, "For the director of music, a maskil of the sons of Korah. As the deer pants for streams of water, so my soul pants for you, O God. My soul thirsts for God, for the living God. When can I go and meet with God? My tears have been my food day and night, while men say to me all day long, 'Where is your God?' These things I remember as I pour out my soul, how I used to go with the multitude leading the procession to the house of God with shouts of joy and thanksgiving among the festive throng.

0: Why are you downcast, O my soul? Why so disturbed within me? Put your hope in God, for I will yet praise Him, my Savior and my God. My soul is downcast within me. Therefore I will remember you from the land of the Jordan, the heights of Hermon, from Mount Mizar. Deep calls to deep in the roar of your waterfalls. All your waves and breakers have swept over me. By day the Lord directs His love. At night His song is with me, a prayer to the God of my life. I say to God, my rock, why have you forgotten me? Why must I go about mourning, oppressed by my enemy? My bones suffer mortal agony as my foes taunt me, saying to me all day long, where is your God? Why are you downcast, O my soul? Why so disturbed within me? Put your hope in God, for I will yet praise Him, my Savior and my God. You are our Savior and our God, Lord, and we look to You, and we're so thankful that You love us and that You've revealed Yourself through the pages of Scripture. We pray today as we look at Psalm 42 that we would see You in a fresh way, in a wonderful way. And especially, Lord, for those who are thirsty for more of You, that You would fill them up. For those who hunger for more of You, that You would satisfy them. Lord, that together we just approach You and thank You that You love us, that You sent Your Son Jesus to die for us. And we pray that You would minister to our hearts today as we look through Psalm 42. May You speak through this chapter to our souls, Lord. And as the psalmist writes here, may we thirst after You as a deer pants for streams of water. This is our prayer in Jesus' name. And everybody said, Amen. Well, it doesn't take a rocket scientist to figure out that the theme of Psalm 42 is about discouragement. In as much as the writer here is reflecting his feelings of being downcast. That is the word that he uses often through Psalm 42. In fact, the word downcast appears three times here in Psalm 42 and once in Psalm 43. And I'll just review them with you here. By the way, the word downcast only appears 11 times in the entire Bible. Only 11 times. And four of those times are right here between chapters 42 and 43. And again, in chapter 42, verse 5, you can underline, the psalm says, why are you downcast, O my soul? Why so disturbed within me? In verse 6, he goes on to say, my soul is downcast within me. And then also in verse 11, he ends the psalm repeating again, why are you downcast, O my soul? Why so disturbed within me? And we're not going to look particularly at Psalm 43, but if you'll take a glance over there, again in verse 5, the psalmist uses the same word. In fact, the same verse, verse 5, is the same verse that ends chapter 42. In 43, verse 5, it says, why are you downcast, O my soul? Why so disturbed within me? Put your hope in God, for I will yet praise Him, my Savior and my God. So the word downcast is a predominant theme here in chapter 42. It is the Hebrew word shakah, and shakah means to sink or depress. To sink or depress. That's how the psalmist is feeling. He's feeling depressed. He is feeling sunken down. And so he uses this word shakah in the Hebrew to communicate his downcast feeling.
1: 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And from time to time, we'll even send you links to some great resources that can help you grow in your faith. Well, if you've ever felt downcast or depressed, you know what the author of Psalm 42 was going through. And while there's not a quick fix, there is a solution. Pastor Gary shares part of that solution now on the rest of today's Cornerstone Connection.
0: Now, some English translations actually say cast down versus downcast, and it actually carries the same connotation. Remember in Psalm 22?

23, we talked about how sheep can sometimes become cast. When they become cast, a sheep ends up on its back. It is one of the most helpless, hopeless conditions of a sheep. And in fact, sometimes they will die if a shepherd does not upright them, especially on a hot summer day. They will die in that position because their body structure, their proportion is such that they have little spindly legs. They can't roll over and get their legs up underneath them. In addition, they have the weight of their fleece. And so when a sheep gets cast, it gets on its back, it becomes hopeless and helpless. That's what the psalmist is writing about here, using this word downcast. He is as if on his back, feeling hopeless and helpless, and can't seem to get his footing. You ever felt like that? Discouraged to the place where you can't even seem to get upright. You can't seem to get your footing. You can't seem to get, you know, yourself together. You just feel just overwhelmed and you feel cast down. You feel cast. You feel hopeless and helpless. That's the connotation behind the word that is being used here. And it sort of describes seasons that we can all go through from time to time. There are seasons of discouragement that all of us will experience from time to time. Yes, even Christians. Okay, I had a guy come to me Wednesday night after service. And he said, you know, I'm interested in receiving Christ as my Savior, but he said, one of the hindrances for me is I look around at all these people, all these Christians, and they all seem to be so happy like they don't have a care in the world. He says, I have a lot of cares in my world. And I looked him straight in the eyes and I said, please, understand, these people have a lot of cares in their world too, right? Okay? We all have cares in our world. We all have times of discouragement. By the way, when I said that, it seemed freeing to him, and he prayed to receive Christ with me. So it is good to recognize that even though we can have the joy of the Lord, there are times that even Christians, all of us, everybody, can go through seasons of discouragement. Seasons when we feel downcast, when we just can't seem to get our footing. That's what the psalmist is writing about here, and that's what we're talking about today. Now, I'm not talking about clinical depression. He's not talking about clinical depression here either, that some go through, and for which some need treatment and some need medication. Although, I do still hope and pray that this Bible study will be an encouragement even to you if that relates to you. But what I am talking about are the seasons that all of us will go through from time to time that are discouraging. Now, when we look here at Psalm 42, we're not sure what has precipitated this season for the psalmist, but he describes it in different terms. I'm going to highlight it for you. If you'll notice verse 3, first part of verse 3, he says, my tears have been my food day and night. He says, basically, I can't stop crying. That's how bad it is. I can't stop crying. He says, in the latter part of verse 7, he says, all your waves and breakers have swept over me. In other words, he says, I feel like I'm drowning. Just feel like I'm underwater here on this. And then he also says in verse 9, first part of verse 9, he says, I say to God, my rock, why have you forgotten me? He says, I feel forgotten. I feel forgotten by God. He says, I'm crying day and night. I feel overwhelmed. And I feel forgotten by God. And maybe many of you can relate, at least for a season. On top of this, the psalmist says here, and while I'm at this low point and feeling miserable, I got people coming around me all day saying, where is your God? Look at verse 3. He says, all day long, people ask me, where is your God? He repeats it again in verse 10. He says, my bones suffer mortal agony as my foes taunt me, saying to me all day long, where is your God? And maybe you can relate to that too. When you're down and you're low and you're discouraged, the worst thing is when people come up to you and be like, I thought you were a Christian. You know, aren't Christians supposed to be happy all the time? Where's your joy? Where's your happiness? Where's your God? Just adding insult to injury. Just pouring salt in the wound. They're taunting him. So discouragement has set in like a heavy, wet blanket. And I've entitled today's teaching, Hope for the Downcast, out of Psalm 42. Hope for the Downcast. Now, if you're here today
and you're on cloud nine, and everything is going well, and life is firing on all cylinders for you, that's wonderful.

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Count your blessings. But you still might want to take notes. Because somebody once said to me, and I think it's pretty accurate, chances are in life, it can be divided.

0: heading into a storm, you're either in the middle of a storm or you're coming out of a storm. That's generally true. You're either heading into a storm, or maybe you're finding yourself in the middle of one, or you're coming out of it. You know, there are seasons when you come out of storms and you're like, you know, thank God that He's brought me through that. I don't want to go through that again. And you can enjoy wonderful seasons of joy and happiness, and it's like, you know, nothing is going wrong and everything's going wonderful. But in reality, it is likely true that most of us are either heading into a storm, in the middle of one, or coming out of one. So it might be good for us to just take some notes and to recognize some things that the psalmist says here in chapter 42 helped him to get through his season of discouragement. So we're going to look at five things in terms of hope for the downcast. The first thing that I want to mention to you, and I just kind of summarize the overall message of Psalm 42 in this first point, and it is this, that he does not surrender to the emotions of discouragement. When you, God bless you, when you look at this 42nd Psalm, it is pretty clear throughout it that he has a fighting spirit. He's not going to surrender to the emotion of discouragement. He's going to press on and he's going to persevere, and you see it reflected all through it. He determines not to let his discouragement rule his heart or his head. He determines, I might feel like this, I feel pretty low, I feel downcast, I feel discouraged. My tears are my food day and night. I can't stop crying, I feel like God has forgotten me. I'm oppressed by all of this, but I'm going to fight through this. There is this fighting spirit. He does not allow the emotions of discouragement to rule his heart or his head. This is important. Notice again in verse 5, he says, why are you downcast, O my soul? Why so disturbed within me? And then he says, put your hope in God, for I will yet praise him, my Savior and my God. And the word yet translates also still. He says, you know, this is how I feel, still, yet, I will praise God. He says it again down in verse 11. He closes the psalm by saying, why are you downcast, O my soul? Why so disturbed within me? Put your hope in God, for I will yet praise him, my Savior and my God. I'm still going to praise God. This might be how I feel, but through thick and thin, I'll praise him. I may not be in a good place right now, but I will yet praise him. So I will put my hope in God. You remember the story in Acts chapter 16 of Paul and Silas? They were making their way through the city of Philippi. And the Bible says that they were arrested for preaching the gospel. They were beaten, flogged, and then imprisoned. And in Acts chapter 16, verse 25, it says, but about midnight, Paul and Silas were praying to the Lord and singing hymns to God. Now, they weren't in the best of circumstances. They had been beaten and imprisoned. But yet, at the midnight hour, they're still going to press through and fight their discouragement with prayer and worship. They're going to still praise God. And the psalmist understands this. I have to fight through this. I have to fight through this. I cannot allow the discouragement to overtake me and to wallow in this. I must fight through this and persevere through this. And the Bible gives us encouragement about it in James 1:12. It says, blessed is the man who perseveres under trial. Or woman, blessed is the one who perseveres under trial. Because when he has stood the test, he will receive the crown of life that God has promised to those who love him. And in Galatians 6:9, it says, let us not become weary in doing good, for at the proper time we will reap a harvest of righteousness if we do not give up. So do not give up. Persevere. Do not surrender to the emotions of discouragement.
1: You know, perseverance leads to character, hope, and spiritual maturity, which is why perseverance is one of the most important things the Lord wants us to learn. 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
1: 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Friends, isolation breeds desperation. The more isolated you are, the more desperate you become. 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Don't isolate yourself. Get to church, get to the house of God, come together in fellowship and in rejoicing and in worship, because it does something transformational in the heart of every person when we come into God's house and spend time worshiping together.
0: That's next time in part two of Pastor Gary's message, Hope for the Downcast. Now for Pastor Gary Hamrick and all of us at Cornerstone Connection, I'm Philip Keller saying God bless you and thanks for listening. Cornerstone Connection is a production of Cornerstone Chapel, Leesburg, Virginia.

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1: God is constantly reminding us through his word that, number one, there is a spiritual war. There is an invisible world that we cannot see. Number two, he wants us to know that just because we think it doesn't exist, or just because we pretend as though it doesn't exist, it doesn't mean that it's not real. And the third thing that he wants us to know more than anything is that he has given us the tools necessary to engage in the world that we cannot see, because it's our only hope. There's no way around it.

0: Whether you realize it or not, you are in the midst of a war that you cannot see. If you're a Christian and you refuse to engage in it, you will become the first casualty of it. Today on Light on the Hill, we'll talk about one of the most important things you need to know about this invisible war. Here's Pastor James Cadiz with his message, Demons Are Real and They're Gunning For You.
1: Mark chapter 5, and I'm going to tell you this is a great one. I want to start off by just simply reiterating something that I talk about on a regular basis. It is something that I oftentimes allude to, and one that I think more and more God is reminding me of. And I think that this is because of the fact that I find myself in a position on a regular basis where it generally feels like I'm hitting a wall. There's a part of me that oftentimes feels very weary. There's a part of me that oftentimes feels like I am very short in a way. And I'm not talking about my size. I'm talking about sort of the temperament that I have in moments. I feel like there are moments, especially in these recent years, where it just feels like you have something on your back and you really can't get it off. And I think that this is not anything that should surprise me. It shouldn't surprise you. This is something that we've been talking about for years and years and years, where we've been saying that the time of spiritual warfare that we face from day to day is getting more intense, and it's manifesting itself in ways that we never thought. I know that when we were younger, when my generation was at the kid age, we didn't have a lot of the things that distracted the kids of today from. We didn't have just this completely radical amount of information available at their fingertips with no accountability and no real awareness of being able to discern what's true from what isn't. We were not in the midst of a diluted sort of a world that basically taught us to buy into, like, or identify with the thing that made us feel the best. We were in a completely different world. And I think that what's happened is so much of the things that we've seen this world morph into has been the result of what has gradually been, and actually that gradual movement has developed enough inertia now to become very rapid movement, and that rapid movement has now become a literal downfall. And we've gone from a place where people have been, yes, aware of an invisible world, but not very conscientious of the fact that they did not want to engage in it. I think that there's a lot of people, especially when you look at as recent as 100 years ago, that were much more aware of the spiritual world than we are today. And the thing that's really scary about the world in which we live today is that as the spiritual activity is at a heightened level, and I'm telling you this, I believe this, I think I can prove this, that the level of spiritual warfare that's going on today is higher than any other time in human history, other than two other moments in human history, other than the time when Christ was crucified and resurrected, and other than the time when Adam chose to rebel against God and Eve was deceived. I think those two times in human history are the only other times that actually beat the time that we're in right now. And the thing that I think is remarkable is that over the years, over thousands of years, as long as we've had access to God's word in one way or another, God prepared us for this. God told us that these days would come. God made us aware of the fact that these things were going to happen. And at least when you look at the time when I was a kid, it seemed as though every family went to church, if not just simply for the social graces. And if you lived in a world where so many people participated in some level of church activity or spiritual activity, they were always connected in one way or another to some level of consciousness about the invisible world, the world that cannot be seen. But since we've taken on a very secular humanistic society, one that has blatantly walked away from so much of the principles that we look at and used to look at as honorable and traditional, now we're in a world where we just completely ignore it and we pretend as though it does not exist. And here's the part that's really scary. If you don't know the Lord and you're well on your way to hell because you have no hope for the sin that you continue to commit every day, then you not engaging in the spiritual world is ideal for you, because the reality of it is the devil will not attack you. He will leave you alone. He does not want you to become conscious of the invisible world that you continue to pretend does not exist. And so long as you're not walking with God, so long as you don't have a relationship with God, he will continue, the devil will continue to exploit you by doing everything that he can to make you continue to be unaware of the invisible world that's killing you every day. But if you're a Christian, and let me make myself very clear before I even go on to this next statement. And if you are somebody that doesn't know the Lord, and the enemy is successful in causing you to realize that there is no invisible war to be looking at, nothing to see here, you will undoubtedly become a casualty of that war. You will. But you will be amongst one of the last casualties. If you are a Christian and you are walking with the Lord, and you choose to not engage in the spiritual warfare that you know exists, you will be among the first casualties of it. You will be amongst the ones who get attacked in the most severe ways. And in your attack, you will capitulate to bring yourself to a place of destruction. God is constantly reminding us through his word that, number one, there is a spiritual war. There is an invisible world that we cannot see. Number two, he wants us to know that just because we think it doesn't exist, or just because we pretend as though it doesn't exist, it doesn't mean that it's not real. And the third thing that he wants us to know more than anything is that he has given us the tools necessary to engage in the world that we cannot see, because it's our only hope. There's no way around it. And I am scared at the idea, or at the thought, or by the fact that we have developed a world right now, especially in the West, that has learned to numb itself to the point that every single thing we used to identify as an abnormality, even as recent as 10 years ago, has become mainstream.

is diminished to the point where you walk into destruction, where the inevitability of your suffering will get to a point that that we would deem as critical mass, and there is no literal hope from recovery from the place that exists. And I think it's really scary. And I think it's one of those things that if you're not aware of those things within the context that it was designed to make you aware of, then you are going to end up putting yourself in a situation where you are going to suffer. Let me make myself very, very clear here. And this is important. And I want to say it. And I don't care if it scares anybody. I don't care if it bothers anybody. I don't care if I rub somebody the wrong way. I want to make myself clear. There is an invisible world out there, whether or not you want to admit it. The devil is real. His demons are real, and they are gunning for each and every single one of you. Every single thing that you do with your time, every single time you choose to do something with your time that is not God-honoring, or to do something with your time that is not going to be in a place that offers you the proper perspective as into the invisible world that you ignore, you allow yourself to get in a place of deeper and deeper and deeper and deeper and deeper distress. And eventually that will hit critical mass. And when it hits critical mass, there will be no hope. And the reality of it is, the spiritual world in which we live is easily discernible if you will allow yourself to be given to the truth of God's word. It's easily discernible if you will allow yourself to be given to an understanding and awareness of what is real. You see, I heard an interview that inspired this line of thinking just a few days ago, and it really bothered me. And in the interview, there was a discussion about the amount of people who have been appointed to office, who have been working now under the current Trump administration, who believe in God. And the thought was how destructive it is to our country that a group of people in the most critical positions actually believe in the true living God. People are very upset by the fact that they're having Bible studies in the Oval Office, that they're actually sitting in the cabinet room on a weekly basis and leading one another in praise and actually praying. Now, don't get me wrong, there's some cuckoo people in there, but that's a whole different side of the story. They're very bothered by the fact that the Secretary of Defense goes out of his way to make sure he's giving some of the time that he chooses to make himself more aware of the Word of God. That he's spending a lot of time to become closer to the Lord than he ever has before, and they have a big problem with it. Because the thought process is, the more you give yourself to that type of stuff, the more aloof you are to the destructive forces that are out there that would seek to endanger our country and that would seek to endanger our world. I would argue that the more in tune to the Lord you are, the better you will be at developing a group of, shall I say, this is going to sound really bad, developing a group of killers that will do exactly what they need to do to defend our nation in the right way. Why? Because every conflict that we have ever ran into in the past and every conflict we'll ever run into in the future is predominantly centered around spiritual activity. And whether or not anybody wants to admit it, the more aware you become of the spiritual, the better you become in navigating through the physical. Folks, this is something that I cannot emphasize enough. And this is something that I cannot tell anybody more than this is such a critical issue. If you do not have an awareness of the things that you cannot see, you will be ineffective in the things that you can see. Let me say that one more time. If you allow yourself to become aware in the things that you cannot see, you will be unaware of the things that you can. You will not be effective. You will have a very distinct and unique inability to be able to discern the world that is around you. And this is something that we cannot let go of. Again, as I said before, you have an enemy that hates you. You have an enemy that wants to destroy you. You have an enemy that wants to exploit you. You have an enemy who assigns demons to you to want to destroy your life. And all of those things are real. And here's the part that is very difficult to explain to people. You can't see any of those things. And in many ways, you oftentimes won't even be able to feel it. So the only way you can navigate through it is to walk in obedience.

0: obedience to the Lord your God. To live the way that he's asked you to live, because the only way you survive the tumult, the only way that you can get through the issues that will dramatically affect the things that are tangible to you, is by minding the intangible, is by minding the invisible. Jesus goes to the other side of the Galilee here. He goes to the area of the Gadareans. He knows fully that the most difficult moment he would experience had nothing to do with the storm that he just came out of. He knows fully that what he is about to do is walk into a situation where he is going to expose his disciples to a level of darkness they have never seen. He knows beyond the shadow of a doubt that what they are going to experience is going to be something that is going to shake them up in some pretty significant ways, and is going to make them aware of something that perhaps they may have never been aware of before. The thing that's critical about the moment that we're going to read concerning today is if we will pay attention to the things that are being said, we can gain the same benefit that was made available to the disciples in that day. And there is a lot to learn here. There is a lot of very important insight that you can gain from knowing and understanding the things that are happening. Let's look at this. Verse 1, it says this, of chapter 5, verse 1, it says, and they came over to the other side of the sea into the country of the Gadareans. By the way, I just want to make myself very, very clear. The tribe of Gad, and there's a lot to talk about here. We could get into some big history, especially when you start getting into Joshua, Judges, and actually earlier than Joshua, when you start getting into the last declarations of Moses, which is Deuteronomy, you can already begin to see a hint of this. Matter of fact, the earliest indicator of all of this is when Jacob is on his deathbed and he actually gives blessings and curses to all of his sons. Okay? But the one thing that you have to recognize here, when you see that Jesus is going into the area of the Gadareans, couple things to know. Number one, this was an area that was considered to be of great disregard because the Gadareans were people that did not obey the law of God. And perhaps the reason why many of them were known to not obey the law of God was because they chose not to live within the parameters that God had set forth with them. In other words, God said this would be the land that they would conquer and that the land would be divided amongst the tribes, and the Gadareans were one that did not want to live there. They saw something to them that immediately or in the moment appeared to be convenient, easy, well taken, and so they chose to rest there. The problem is when you stay away from the place that God wants you to be, number one, and you actually refuse to do the things that God wants you to do, you open yourself up to the greatest levels of attack that get to the point where the destructive results that come from that attack become the normal way of living. And I think that that's a really important thing to think through. You've got to understand it. One of the greatest examples of this is the stuff that we're seeing right now in the Middle East. It's a very sad truth, but it's the reality. And I'm not trying to put anybody down. I'm not trying to make anybody feel displaced in any way. But I remember in 1994, the very first time I walked into the city of Beit Lahem. When I walked in that city, it was something special. I'm telling you. Anybody who said Bethlehem was not a beautiful city, I'm telling you right now, it was a beautiful city. I remember walking through that city with my dad, and literally every corner we went to, there were bakers that were selling bread that was better than anything you've ever had at any custom high-end bakery you could ever have. You could literally walk down the streets of Beit Lahem and you could buy the food that they were selling off of these carts that looked like cheap taco carts, and it would be better than any food you would eat at any five-star restaurant. Beit Lahem smelled good. The air felt special. Everything about that city was absolutely beautiful. Beit Lahem, by the way, happened to be, at that time, one of the highest populations of Christian Arabs in Israel. By the way, some of those families, remarkable. One of the greatest moments that I had of Beit Lahem was walking into a store that had been owned by many generations of people before, and talking to the patriarch of that family, And watching him quote the Lord's Prayer to me in Aramaic, it was one of the most authentic, beautiful prayers that I had ever heard. It was the prayer that came out of the mouth of a man that knew he didn't have a lot of years to live, and that him and his brothers were going to hand to their sons and their sons' sons the heritage of a promising future. It was, in my opinion, it was one of my favorite cities to visit. To me, it was about as special as going to Jerusalem. It was a very, very sweet moment. I remember going there a year later, stepping out into the streets of Bethlehem, hearing gunshots in the background. The smells of sweet bread were replaced by what smelled like cat urine and burning trash. And the place felt, literally felt, like demons moved in and settled into that city. Even the speech amongst the people that were in the streets, you would hear people say words praising the God of Abraham, Isaac, and Jacob in Arabic. You would hear them singing praises to Yeshua, Jesus. And within 6 short months of the time that the major change took place in Bethlehem, all of those praises, all of those singings were replaced with the mosque at the top saying things like Yalallahi Allah Muhammad Rasulullah, calling people early in the morning for the prayers. Tape recorders, by the way, cassette tapes. Funny thing that struck me about that moment, and the thing that shocked me about it all, was at the time, and many of you who know history and know that area, that is the time during that year, I was there in 94, less than 6 months later, the Palestinian Liberation Organization, now known as the Palestinian Authority, under the leadership of an Egyptian man, by the way, by the name of Yasser Arafat, took control, or was given control, of Beit Lahem by Israel, and it literally turned into a dump within 6 months. Why? Whether or not anybody wants to admit it, whether or not anybody wants to articulate it, whether or not anybody wants to recognize it, the influence and the effect of Islam destroyed that city. The Quran says it. The Quran says that Allah is the chief of deceivers. When you go and you worship a God that is not the true and living God, you can only expect the society and the world to be around you to just be destroyed. You know something I learned in Morocco the very first time I went there? By the way, that was the same year that I came back and saw Beit Lahem in the condition that it was. The first time I went to Morocco in 1995, the reason why I went there, we smuggled Bibles into the country. I was the only Arabic speaker on the mission team that went there. And one of the things that was astounding to me about Morocco, it was shocking, was just the sheer number of demonic activity that I could see in that area. Specifically in one of the towns, Fez, when we were there, it was shocking to me to see how much demonic activity was going on. I was talking to a young man that told me, he said, in these Islamic weddings that we have here in Morocco, if there's not a manifestation of a demon in one of the members of the party, then the party is not considered to be blessed by Allah. That's the thinking. You could feel it. You could sense the presence of wickedness. And you know what all these cities and all these countries and all these places have in common that are in the dumps? They all gave themselves to a side of the world that they cannot see that is deeply dark and demonic. And what Jesus does when he runs into this place is he runs into a place that is ran by a group of people who have forsaken the true and living God. And the effects of them forsaking the true and living God can be seen very clearly.
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0: Let's look at this. He goes on. It says, and when he was come out of the ship, notice this, immediately there met him out of the tombs, folks, the place where the dead lay, out of the tombs, a man with an unclean spirit, demonic possessed man. Can you imagine? You get off the boat, and the moment you get off the boat, demons are coming your way. It's an interesting thought. Verse 3, who had his dwelling among the tombs, and no man could bind him, no, not with chains, because that he had been often bound with fetters and chains, and the chains had been plucked asunder by him, and the fetters broken in pieces, neither could any man tame him. And always night and day he was in the mountains and in the tombs crying and cutting himself with stones.
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0: Today on Living by Grace with Pastor Mark Galvin of Calvary Chapel Long Park, we continue our study through the Gospel of Matthew, picking up in chapter 22, looking at the downfall of the Sadducees and Pharisees. It was pride, and only Jesus is able to knock that pride down in our lives, whether we allow Him to, and we come before Him humbly, or we come before Him on Judgment Day. Here's Pastor Mark with today's message.
1: Matthew 22, beginning in verse 34. But when the Pharisees heard that He had put the Sadducees to silence, they gathered together. Then one of them, which was a lawyer, asked Him a question, tempting Him and saying, "Master, which is the great commandment in the law?" Jesus said unto him, "Thou shalt love the Lord thy God with all thy heart and with all thy soul and with all thy mind. This is the first and great commandment. And the second is like unto it. Thou shalt love thy neighbor as thyself. On these two commandments hang all the law and the prophets." So, vertically, to love God first. First and foremost. Vertically, we put Him first. We love Him first. We seek Him above all other things. That is the great commandment. But it is connected to, it's linked with, love thy neighbor as thyself. They go together. It's not a separation here, but they're linked together. There's two, but at the same time, there's a linkage. Vertically, we love God first. Then horizontally, we love our brothers and sisters in Christ. And as He says, all the commandments hang on these two. If you remember last week, I mentioned that the Pharisees had determined that there were 613 commandments, broken into negative and positive. But the Lord here, He zeroes in on, really, look, it's one, but actually a twofold aspect to one commandment. The first and the greatest commandment is to love the Lord. That's the greatest. Thou shalt love the Lord thy God with all thy heart, with all thy soul, and with all thy mind. Sometimes I think as believers, we can have a tendency to think that, you know what, and God, He calls for everything, doesn't He? He calls for our best. And yet we fall so short of that. We have a tendency to constantly want to ration out a little bit of ourselves to God. And God, He asks for all of us. With all your heart, with all your soul, with all thy mind. God, He's not interested in dating us. He doesn't want to be our Valentine. Tomorrow, by the way, guys. We have a tendency to want to date God. Hey, God, I'll see you next Sunday. And then the Sunday after that. But you see, He wants all of us, doesn't He? That's the greatest commandment. And then linked to that, connected with it, this is the first and great commandment, and the second is like unto it. It's connected. Thou shalt love thy neighbor as thyself. And you know what? If you love God first, and that's why I believe He says this is the great, because if you love God first, He will supply, He's going to supply all the love that you need for your unlovable brothers and sisters, for your unlovable neighbor, for your unlovable coworker. God supplies, as we love Him, you see, He does that which is impossible for us to do. To love with that agape love, that unconditional love. Love thy neighbor as thyself. On these two commandments hang all the law and the prophets. Now think about this for a minute. The word hang here, it literally, from the Greek, means and has been used of one hanging on a cross. It speaks of crucifixion. And when you consider the law and the prophets, what are the law and the prophets? The law, the first five books of Moses, the Torah or the Pentateuch, Penta, five books, the first five, the law, which Moses represents, and then the prophets, everything else, the rest of the Old Testament. Remember, Jesus said, well, in the Gospel of John, it tells us that in the beginning was the Word, and the Word was God. The Word was with God, and the Word was God. Logos, the Word. The Old Testament Word, the New Testament Word, the whole thing is God. So God hung on the cross, the law and the prophets in that sense, the fulfillment of the old covenant. He was the one, when you think of it, on these two commandments, hang all the law and the prophets. The Word made flesh hung on the cross for us. And then, I think it's important to note something here before we leave this passage. Thou shalt love thy neighbor as thyself. Now, many years ago, this was actually decades ago, late 70s, early 80s, there was this mindset, and it really came from a philosophical, really a humanistic standpoint, a psychological understanding or theory that, look, you have to love yourself first in order to love others. And I've got to, in order to fulfill this passage as a believer, I've got to learn to love myself more. I've got to be able to assert who I am and to think more highly of who I am. But the Word of God makes it very clear, as we talked about a few weeks ago in Philippians, we already love ourselves. The Bible, the Lord assumes correctly that you already love yourself. Notice, thou shalt love thy neighbor as thyself. Whether you realize it or not, you're hung up on yourself. We all are. It's just that's just the way it is. We love ourselves. No man, and once again, a couple weeks ago we talked about that, no man has ever yet hated his own flesh. And so God wants us to use that because we know how to treat ourselves. We know how, hey, you know, I can't wait till I get home. You know, I got a Snickers bar in the freezer and I'm going to watch ESPN or I'm going to watch or whatever it is or HGTV and I'm going to enjoy a Snickers bar or three. That's an awesome thing, by the way, if you ever have a frozen Snickers bar. But, you know, we know how to treat ourselves, don't we? We're always thinking, when am I going to get a break? Where am I going on vacation? But there's not a problem with loving ourselves. We do that automatically. So as we think of that, that's a great illustration, a great example, how we're to love other people, just the way you love yourself. On these two commandments hang all the law and the prophets. Well, as we move on into verse 41, while the Pharisees were gathered together, Jesus asked them. So here's a role reversal. They've been asking him. They've been grilling him one question after another. And really, we had strike one, strike two, strike three. We have the Pharisees, the Sadducees, the Herodians, and then a lawyer who's a scribe. So it's really strike four. And now the Lord, role reversal. He begins to question. He's got a question for these individuals. Got a question for you. And remember previously, and just as we read there in verse 34, as they gathered together, a lawyer asked him a question, but it was tempting him. It was to set him up. It was to make him look bad. It was to corner him. The Lord now, he's cornered these guys. He's answered all their questions. He's made them look very foolish. And now, while here's the Pharisees, and the Lord just says, hey, I'd like to ask you guys something. While the Pharisees were gathered together, Jesus asked them, saying, what think you of Christ or the Messiah? What do you think about the Messiah? Whose son is he? Now, that's a no-brainer. Every Jewish, scribe, Pharisee, really you could ask any Jew on the street for the most part, who is the Messiah? Who is, what think you? Who is the, whose son is he? Who is the Messiah's son? You know, and they all knew this. So this was a very easy answer for them, you know, and it also shows us that they believed the word of God to be inerrant. They trusted in the word of God, even these guys who were a bunch of hypocrites. But he said, they say unto him, the son of David. Everyone knew that. Everyone knew that the Messiah would be related to David the king. That within the line of David, the Messiah would come. And that's why there's all the records. And if you've ever read in the Old Testament, let's see, some of the Chronicles or in Exodus, and you find the where they're going over all the different, you know, the son of this guy, the son of this guy, and as far as the chronology, you go, this is really boring. Well, I get that, but the reason was is because it would specifically lead to the Messiah. You have to prove your lineage in order to make that statement, and Jesus was of the tribe of Judah, as was required of the Messiah, and also he was the son of David, or the Hebrews didn't use the word grandson. So if you were the great-great-great-grandson of David, you are still considered his son. They say, hey, well, we can answer that one, the son of David. He saith unto them, how then doth David in spirit, or anointed, Spirit-led, how then doth David in spirit, by the leading of the Holy Spirit, call him Lord, saying, the Lord said unto my Lord, sit thou on my right hand till I make thine enemies thy footstool. This is a verse they knew, but they're thinking, wait a minute. They just never really considered this. And the Lord brings up this verse. The Lord said unto my Lord. Now, this is God the Father, the Lord. And notice it's capital O, all in caps. Said unto my Lord, this is Adonai. So it's Yahweh or Jehovah. The Lord said unto my Lord, capital L, small O, small R, small D. That's Adonai. Sit thou on my right hand till I make thine enemies thy footstool. So think about that for a minute. They're perplexed. You know, how could that be? If David didn't call him Lord, how is he his son? And no man was able to answer him a word. Neither durst, Old King James, no one dared to ask him any question. Neither durst any man from that day forth ask him any more questions. They were just burnt. They were sizzled. And he brings out this verse, hey, if David is saying, the Lord said to my Lord, no dad would say that his son was his Lord. The answer to that question is very simply this. God became a man. God became a man. So as a man, Jesus is related to David. He is David's son in that sense.

as God, he is David's Lord. But these guys should have realized, because remember on that previous Monday, they had already heard the masses saying, Hosanna to the king, Hosanna, Hosanna. So they had just a few days ago, really, heard that statement, quote from Psalms, that, hey, they're quoting from, and this is exactly who he's saying he is. They should have been able to figure it out. Well, okay, let's see. Well, then, in order for him to be David's son and also David's Lord, he would have to be God. And he would also be his son. That he would be the son of God, he'd be the son of man, and that's exactly who Jesus Christ is. You know, these guys were obviously outwitted. They didn't realize who they were dealing with, and, you know, they just didn't dare ask him any questions. They didn't want to look foolish. They didn't want to be in that predicament again where they couldn't answer his question because they were more interested in what people thought of him than what God thought of him. But you would think, you know, hey, we got to figure this one out. This is a stumper. Well, as we move on into verse 1 of chapter 23, it says, then spake Jesus to the multitude and to his disciples. So he's turning away as far as his conversation. He's no longer speaking to the Pharisees, the scribes, the Sadducees, the Herodians, that group, the lawyer. He's speaking to the multitudes, which would include his disciples. Then spake Jesus to the multitude and to his disciples, saying, the scribes and the Pharisees sit in Moses' seat. Now this, think about, this is his very last sermon publicly. This is the last things that he has to say. And he's there in Jerusalem. He's preaching there and he's talking to the general public along with his disciples. And these guys, he is going to talk about how absolutely hypocritical these guys are. Now they've listened to him correct and absolutely stump the religious leaders of it, and they were no doubt rejoicing, delighting in the fact that, hey, these guys have been put in their place. Not only that, he is going to continue to explain their hypocrisy and warn them, don't go in the direction that they've gone in. Don't be like them. And this is going to, you know, they wanted to kill him previously. And you see, this really incenses, it fires up the religious leaders to the point where they're bound and determined, even to a greater degree than ever before, to take him out. Well, it was to the shock and also to the light of the people, and I'm certain with Matthew, very adept. He understood because he was a Levite, very likely should have been a priest. Or, you know, should have been a part of the religious community, but he saw the hypocrisy and became a tax collector, you know, worked for Rome. So he was a turncoat. But I'm convinced that he's hearing this and he writes this stuff. And as he's giving this, it's just something that he would have rejoiced in, to show these guys who they are, the hypocrites. Now, as most of you know, the word hypocrite in the Greek, well, our word hypocrite, it just, in the Greek, it was a play actor. You know, they would change masks to play a different person. And that's the idea here. It's somebody, you're somebody different underneath. You're not really the person that you're projecting yourself to be. So he's saying, hey, look at with those Pharisees. They're sitting at Moses' seat. They're in a position of authority. And from that standpoint, whatever they ask you to do from the word of God, it isn't, then do it. That's good. But don't be like them. They sit in Moses' seat. Now, the word seat there, the chair. Now, in a university or a college, when an individual sits, we use the term, this person is the chair of the history department at such and such a university, or they're the chair of the mathematics department or English department, or they're a chairman. They're a chairman on the board of this committee. It's a place of authority. The chair. And Catholics with the Pope, they believe, the word here for chair is actually cathedra in the Greek. And the Catholics say that when the Pope, with that authority, with that chair, when he's in Rome, when he's sitting in his seat, seated

the chair that only the Pope can sit in, and when he speaks from that chair, from that authority, that he's infallible. That is absolutely not true. And you see, these guys felt the same way. Hey, our traditions, they felt that they were more important than the Word of God itself. And if you broke their traditions, that's why they were so upset with Christ, because they felt that, you know, they were breaking God's Word. And they assumed an authority that God never meant for them to have. Their rules, their traditions were man-made. And they conformed outwardly to obedience. They had a show of religiosity, but inwardly, as Jesus said, they were filled with dead men's bones. He says, don't be like those guys. In Psalm 51, it says that God, he desires truth in the inward parts, from the inside out. God wants, hey, if you're truthful on the inside, the outside will take care of itself. So it's just being honest with God on the inside. Preach, you know, when we're preaching one thing and doing another, like these guys, that's not the, God wants us to be different than that. He wants to be, you know, the opposite. Now, I thought this was interesting because in the Talmud, it's reported there were seven brands or seven kinds of Pharisees. And it's rather comical to a certain degree, but sad. And these guys, they're hypocrites. There's seven of them. Six of them were at least six of them were hypocritical. But once again, the Talmud reports, as we see a breakdown of these seven groups, one group, they were known as the shoulder Pharisees, because on their shoulders they would write, or they would have the good deeds that they would do, they would wear them on their shoulders. You know, kind of like if you were ever in Cub Scouts or Boy Scouts, or maybe your Girl Scouts, and you had those, you wear a sash and with all the badges on it, or, you know, in the military, you know, five-star general on his shoulder, you can tell there's, or they've different stripes or what have you, indicate that this guy is a lieutenant or a sergeant or what have you. That's where these guys were at. Their good deeds, they would wear them on the shoulders, kind of, you know, check it out, man. You know, is this, that was their bling. You know, that was, look what I've been able, look what I did, you know, and weird, but true. That's, and, you know, think of, you know, gunfighters in the Wild Wild West, they'd put notches on their gun, you know, on their gun handle, right? That's kind of, it's just notches, you know, stripes or whatever they, and they would also put, when they would pray, they would put ashes on their head, you know, in order to indicate that they were praying. Hey, look how, that person's so religious, that person is so spiritual, they're always praying, you know, and it was just a sad, they would also wear a saddened expression. You know, they walk around with a depressed look on their face with the, just, it was once again hypocritical. Then there was another group of Pharisees that went by the name, and they were called the wait a while Pharisees. And I'm guessing that the other Jews that weren't Pharisees called them this, wait a while Pharisees. These guys, they were experts at avoiding doing that which is right, and being able to put a pious or spiritual excuse on something, or a spiritual excuse for not doing something, to make an excuse. And they were experts at making excuses. And we've all heard the statement, you know, when you become good at excuses, you're rarely good for anything else. And that's what these guys are. And so maybe you go to this wait a while Pharisee and say, oh, you know what? Would it be possible? Could I borrow your plow to plow my field? You know, my mine broke, and I would, but I need to pray about that for a couple of months. Well, you know, harvest is just around the corner. I don't have 2 months to wait. You see, that was what they would do. And they would think, oh, I'll, whatever they said, whatever the excuse was. So you got those guys, good for nothing. But, you know, they were experts at coming up with religious excuses. And then you had what were known as the bruised and bleeding Pharisees. And these guys, they wanted to make sure that they were not seen looking at any women. Or in order to prevent them from seeing a woman and lusting after
a lady.

0: they would close their eyes in public. So when they would go to Walmart, you know, it was like, oh, here come some girls. It's like, where am I going? And then you see they would, the problem was, is as you can imagine, with closing your eyes, if you ever did that riding your bike when you were a kid, it's not a good idea. They close their eyes, you know, to prevent themselves from lusting. But as a result, they would run into things. They would get all cut up, bumps on their head. And you see, they would wear their scars and their bumps and bruises as badges of honor. Oh, look how beat up that guy is. Man, that guy, the reason he looks like a hockey player is because that guy, he always makes sure that when girls are around him, he's got his eyes shut. But remember, Jesus talked about that earlier in Matthew chapter 5. He said, if you look at a woman to lust after her, you've already committed adultery in your heart. So you can do that when there's no women around. You can remember what a woman looked like, or you know it. So it's the bruised and bleeding Pharisees. And then you had what they were called the humpback tumbling Pharisees. And these guys, they would walk, you know, when they would do the hunchback of Notre Dame, you know, kind of, and then they would scuffle their, you know, just walk with their eyes, heads down, and they just, you know, it was an outward show of religiosity.
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0: Hello, and welcome to our program, Divine Roots, with Pastor George Navarez, the lead pastor of Calvary Chapel in Arroyo Grande. Let's continue our studies from the book of Genesis. Here's Pastor George.
1: So beginning in verse 1, Genesis chapter 33, now Jacob lifted his eyes and looked, and there Esau was coming, and with him were 400 men. So he divided the children among Leah, Rachel, and the two maidservants, and he put the maidservants and their children in front, Leah and her children behind, and Rachel and Joseph last. Then he crossed over before them and bowed himself to the ground 7 times until he came near to his brother. But Esau ran to him to meet him and embraced him and fell on his neck and kissed him. And they wept. He lifted his eyes and saw the women and children and said, "Who are these with you?" So he said, "The children whom God has graciously given your servant." Then the maidservants came near, they and their children, and bowed down. Leah also came near, and her children, they bowed down. Afterwards, Joseph and Rachel came near, and they bowed down. Then Esau said, "What do you mean by all this company which I met?" And he said, "These are to find favor in the sight of my Lord." But Esau said, "I have enough, my brother. Keep what ye have for yourself." And Jacob said, "No, please, if I have now found favor in your sight, then receive my present from my hand, and as much as I have seen your face as though I had seen the face of God, and you were pleased with me, please take my blessing that is brought to you, because God has dealt graciously with me, and because I have enough." So he urged him, and he took it. Then Esau said, "Let us take our journey. Let us go, and I will go before you." But Jacob said to him, "My Lord knows that the children are weak, and the flocks and the herds which are nursing are with me. If the men should drive them hard one day, all of the flock will die. Please let my Lord go on ahead before his servant, and I will lead on slowly at a pace which the livestock that go before me and the children are able to endure until I come to my Lord in Seir." And Esau said, "Now let me leave with you some of the people who are with me." But he said, "What need is there? Let me find favor in the sight of my Lord." So Esau returned that day on his way to Seir. And Jacob journeyed to Succoth, I think that's how you say it, built himself a house and made booths for his livestock. Therefore, the name of the place is called Succoth or

Sukkoth. And Jacob came safely to the city of Shechem, which is in the land of Canaan, when he came from Padan Aram, and he pitched his tent before the city, and he bought the parcel of land where he had pitched his tent from the children of Hamor, Shechem's father, for 100 pieces of money. Then he erected an altar there and called it Elohe Israel. So from last chapter, we see Jacob finally having that encounter with God to where he would never be the same ever again, to where God changed his name from Jacob to Israel. And not just because he had that incredible encounter with God, just because God began to do a new work in him, and just because God changed his name, didn't mean that Jacob stopped struggling with sometimes reverting back to his old nature. In fact, don't we sometimes struggle reverting back to our old nature? And there would be times when he would struggle as he was, you know, like the way he was before. And I like to describe it like this. He was still detoxing from his old nature. You know, when people give their lives to the Lord, even after they've been walking with the Lord for some time, they'll say things like, I don't know what's wrong with me. And I say, you know, you got to remember you're detoxing, you know, and especially if you were in the world for a long time. It's just like, listen, you just gave your life to the Lord. For most of your life, you lived independently from God, did whatever you wanted, whenever you wanted. And so it's kind of hard sometimes to break that habit. So just know that the Lord is working in you. Receive God's grace, God's mercy. But Jacob, you know, we see him still detoxing from his old nature. And that's sort of what I see here in Genesis 33, that even though Jacob had seen Jesus, a Christophany, right, of Jesus, though he was given a new name, the benefits of his experience didn't appear immediately. The transformation took some time to take place. And so sometimes he'll act like the old Jacob, and then other times he's going to act like Israel, the Prince of God. But it's interesting that as you study the history of the people of Israel, they too have a similar story. Sometimes the people of Israel act like the most humble and the most submitted to God, and then other times they're the most disobedient and rebellious towards God. And yet we see and will continue to see God's faithfulness and consistency with the people of Israel. Praise the Lord for that. For even now the gospel is being preached to the Jews, and there are Jews that are giving their lives to Jesus. And in the book of Revelation, we see God dealing with and ultimately saving Israel. Now, Philippians chapter 1, verse 6 is true, where it says, being confident of this very thing, that God who has begun a good work in you will complete it until the day of Jesus Christ. Now, you may have some setbacks. There might be some bumps. You might revert back to some old nature stuff and do things that you used to do that you've repented of. And you're going to feel that conviction. And my encouragement to you is, let that conviction lead you to the Lord that you may receive grace. Let it lead you to the Lord so that you can go, Lord, I need you to transform this area in my life. Lord, I come before you and I want to give this to you, and I want you to be the Lord and Savior of this area in my life. May that conviction lead you to the Lord, because see, if you're condemned or if you condemn yourself, that's going to lead you away from the Lord. You want to run to the Lord. Listen, we're going to fall and we're going to fail. That does not give us a green light to be like, all right, cool. Well, I mean, hey, George said, you know what I mean, that we're going to fall and fail, so I guess I'm going to fall and fail today. No, that's not what it means. What it means is that we are going to fall and we're going to fail because we're not perfect. But God's love is perfect and his grace is perfect. And so when you feel convicted, run to the Lord that you may receive his perfect love and his perfect forgiveness. And so though God had begun his work in Jacob, Jacob was still learning to get rid of the old man and to walk in the newness of life. And so, here in Genesis 33, the first thing that I notice about Jacob is that he lifted his eyes and saw Esau coming. Now, what he should have done was, he should have kept lifting his eyes onto God, but he didn't. Instead of going like this, he sees what's right in front of him, and what he sees Esau and his 400-man company approaching him. Psalm 121 says this, I will lift my eyes to the hills. From whence comes my help? My help comes from the Lord who made heaven and earth, and he will not allow your foot to be moved. He who keeps you will not slumber. Behold, he who keeps Israel shall neither slumber nor sleep.
The Lord is your keeper. The Lord is your shade at your right hand. The sun shall not

strike you by day nor the moon by night, and the Lord shall preserve you from all evil. He shall preserve your soul. The Lord shall preserve your going out and your coming in from this time forth and even forevermore. If Jacob would have only kept lifting his eyes until they were set on the Lord. So it almost seems like he forgot about the promises that God made to him. And it just seems like he goes, I mean, almost like the very next day from that encounter with the Lord, he kind of goes back to his old ways. In doing so, he kind of revealed yet again his problem with favoritism and the way he aligned his family. Jacob aligned his family in a pattern that would protect them. Leah and her children were more protected than the two maidservants.

sorrow for wronging him. But at the same time, I do believe that that sorrow was kind of mixed with fear as well. Yeah, he was sorrowful, but he was also afraid. It's like, listen, I'm sorry, Esau. I really am sorry for the way I did. I wish that I would have done it God's way rather than my way. And I'm truly sorry that this happened. So here are my gifts. But I also believe that he was like hoping, because he already thought, he already judged Esau that he was going to come and kill him. And rightly so, I get it. The last time they saw each other, that's exactly what happened. He was going to kill him. And so he was just trying to go, okay, bro, I'm trying to appease your anger because I don't want you to kill me and to destroy my family. Now, and given all of these gifts to Esau, he showed Esau that he didn't want to take anything materially from him. I mean, if you think about it, he took everything from him, right? When he got the birthright, the blessing of blessings. So he was, in a way, showing Esau that he didn't want to take anything else, at least materially, from him. If anything, he wanted to give him some of his things. So by bowing down, he showed that he was willing to be submitted to his brother. And though I understand why he did this, again, he was sorrowful. He was humbling himself before his brother. You got to remember that it was God who said that the older should bow to the younger and not the other way around. If anything, Jacob should have only been bowing down to God. And that encounter that he had with Christophany, with Jesus, he did bow down. And he should have just trusted in the Lord. Again, I understand the gesture. But in terms of bowing down, Nehemiah chapter 9, verse 6, you alone are the Lord. You have made heaven, the heavens of heavens, with all of their hosts, the earth and everything on it, the seas and all that are in them, and you preserve them all. The host of heaven bows or worships you. Psalm 5, verse 7, but as for me, by your abundant loving kindness, I will enter your house. At your holy temple, I will bow in reverence for you. Well, God is true to his promises. And he had told Jacob that he was going to protect him. And he did. See, the thing that Jacob didn't realize is that God could work even in a man like Esau. Obviously, God had worked in Esau's heart because, see, Esau, he didn't have any animosity towards Jacob anymore. If anything, what we see is he runs towards Jacob. And Jacob must have been like, oh, here we go. Here he comes. Now, this is my weird sense of humor. I can imagine Esau going, hey, watch this. I want to scare him. Watch this. And he runs towards Jacob. I really do believe that it was much more personal, much more intimate than that. I really believe that Esau really missed his brother. I believe that Esau realized that he was wrong to get so mad that he wanted to murder his own brother. And I believe that he wanted the chance to make amends with his brother, just like Jacob. And so this ended up being a special moment, actually. And so we see that Esau runs towards Jacob. He falls on his neck and he kisses Jacob. And they both weep. Now, that's a beautiful thing. It really is. You know, it is a beautiful thing when you're able to win your brother, win your sister, you know, back to fellowship, back to community, back to relationship. And that's what we see here. And, you know, they held each other. They cried. They greeted one another. And there's no mention of anything that happened in the past. Esau and Jacob did not feel the need to discuss the past. It was like, what happened in the past? Let it stay in the past. It is what it is. That's a good example for us. Sometimes we feel like, no. Before we can make up, we got to talk about the past. And we got to document every moment. And you gotta hear everything about what I feel, what I saw, what I heard, so sit down, and until we have this discussion, then maybe I'll forgive you. You know what ends up happening sometimes when we start having those? We get mad again. Right? Have you ever? Okay, let's solve this, and you just get mad again, and then it's like even worse. Listen, I know that there are times when we do have to sit down and talk about things. Don't get me wrong. We sometimes you have to communicate. Sometimes you need to listen. You need to hear them out. Sometimes you need to express. You need to share. You need to communicate. But sometimes, and some things, it's just best to leave it in the past. You know, when you forgive someone, that's really what you're doing. When you forgive

gruesome when you're saying, listen, it's going to stay in the past. It's in the past, and we're going to leave it in the past. Let's just learn from it. You know, I did hear this interesting quote just kind of came to mind. You know, when it comes to resolving conflict, you know, they say that saying I'm sorry is 1% action. And the rest, the 99%, well, I'm sorry, 1% of that is saying I'm sorry, right? But the 99% is the action behind it, the change. You can say sorry all you want. You can get to the point where sorry doesn't mean anything anymore, right? You've probably said this. It's probably been said to you. Oh, here, yeah, you say you're sorry, but there's no change. Remember that. I believe that Esau and Jacob knew that they had changed. This was never going to happen again. I mean, it couldn't anyways, but it was never going to happen again. And so their sorry was a beautiful, beautiful thing. And so here they are now, back in relationship. And so instead of wanting to injure Jacob, Esau welcomed Jacob with joy. Instead of this being a family revenge, it turned into a grand family reunion. And so Jacob then has the honor, the privilege to introduce his large family to his brother Esau. And so Esau tells Jacob, what do you mean by all this company that I met, these generous gifts that you sent my way? What did you mean by that? He didn't expect all of these gifts showing up, you know. And because he didn't expect this, you could see that Esau had no sense of superiority over Jacob. You know, he didn't have the sense that Jacob owed him. He was actually kind of taken back, like, hey, man, so what's up with all these animals and all these things that were brought before me? Jacob's like, I want to give these things to you, you know. But both Esau and Jacob have a blessed testimony, for both could say that they had enough. Esau's peace and contentment showed him to be a remarkably blessed man. Though he did not receive the promise of the Abrahamic covenant as he had hoped for, God had still blessed him. Though Esau did not receive the covenant blessing, he still received a great blessing of a temporal kind, which Isaac pronounced upon him. You got to remember, Isaac loved his son Esau. And as a loving father, he pronounced a blessing upon Esau. And here we see the fruit of that. We see that God did indeed honor Isaac's blessing upon Esau. And thus, Esau received what he most wanted. You got to remember about Esau, he cared very little about the spiritual aspect of the covenant, the spiritual calling. He was not a spiritual man, he was a carnal man. So he got what he wanted, the temporal blessing. Things, possessions, he got it. And it satisfied his heart. He was able to say to Jacob, it is enough. I have enough. I'm good. So that brings us to where this led me. Do you have enough? With what you have, is that enough? Or do you want more? I'm hoping that the only thing that we want more of is God. More righteousness and less flesh. Are you content? Are you content with your life? Are you content with all that you have? Are you content with where you are in life today? 1 Timothy chapter 6, verse 6 says this, godliness with contentment is great gain. And I really believe that that is one of the main goals for us Christians. Godliness with contentment. Lack of contentment can lead us to ungodliness. Can lead us to all sorts and all forms of different types of sins. Godliness with contentment is great gain. Psalm 1 verses 5 through 6, it says, you prepare a table before me in the presence of my enemies, and you anoint my head with oil, and my cup runs over. That's the thing about God's blessing, that when he gives, cups runs over. Do you recognize that your cup is running over, right? I mean, is just money pouring out of your bank account?

0: notes?
1: I mean, you just don't know what to do. You have so much money, you don't know what to do with it. Is that what we're talking about here when it says my cup runs over? You know, this verse right here, Psalm 1, verses 5 through 6, in the part where it says my cup runs over, it really depends on where your eyes are, where you're focused on. If you're looking for like relationships and thinking that that's going to fulfill, that's going to make you content, that's going to satisfy you, and so you're running from relationship to relationship and you think that that's going to do it, and then when it doesn't, you're like, well, but what happened to my cup runs over? Same with money. Well, Lord, I mean, I gave my life to you. I'm doing good. Where's the blessings? Where's the material blessings? Got to understand that Psalm 1 is really, really speaking about spiritual blessings, like grace and mercy. That runneth over. His love runneth over. His protection, provision runneth over, and that he's going to lead us into heaven. That is the ultimate blessing. The fact that you're saved is enough to say, my cup runs over. I don't deserve this. But God keeps pouring his grace and his mercy and his love, and it just keeps pouring out. Are you content with that? Is that enough, or do you want more? Is it the material things that you want? And the reason why I say that is because sometimes we don't have those material things that we want, we kind of hold it against God. Surely goodness and mercy. Notice, right after it says, my cup runs over, surely goodness and mercy shall follow me all of the days of my life, and I will dwell in the house of the Lord forever. That's the point. The goodness of the Lord, the fact that Jesus died on the cross for our sins, the fact that we get to go to heaven, mercy of God, the fact that we are forgiven of all of our sins, shall follow me all of the days of my life. Man, my cup runneth over. And here's the ultimate end. And I will dwell in the house of the Lord forever. Is that enough? Or do you want more? You know, Psalm 1 verses 5 through 6 speaks of contentment, spiritual contentment. Is this enough for you? Let your conduct be without covetousness. Be content with such things as you have. For he himself has said, I will never leave you nor forsake you. Is that enough? Habakkuk chapter 3 verses 17 through 19. Though the fig tree may not blossom, nor fruit be on the vines, though the labor of the olive may fail, and the fields yield no food, though the flock may be cut off from the fold and there be no herd in the stalls, yet I will rejoice in the Lord. I will rejoice in the God of my salvation. The Lord God is my strength. And he will make my feet like deer's feet, and he will make me walk on my high hills. I almost said heels. High hills. High hills. But I mean, though things may be dire, I mean, this speaks of famine. And yet he says, I will rejoice in the Lord because he is my strength. Though I may not have everything that I want or even need, I have the Lord and that's enough because he is my strength. So even in the midst of suffering and loss, Habakkuk learned that he could trust God. And with that trust comes great joy. Not in the circumstance, but in God himself. Yet I will rejoice in the Lord, he said. I will take joy, or I will rejoice in the God of my salvation. So even though maybe it seems like there's nothing to eat or there's nothing to work with, I mean, everything's just sort of falling apart and there's nothing. It just seems like there's nothing. Habakkuk knew that God would save him. That's the reason why he called him the God of my salvation. He's going to save me. God was Habakkuk's strength and contentment. Psalm 18, verse 32. It is God who arms me with strength and makes my way perfect. Psalm 18, verse 39. For you have armed me with strength for the battle. You have subdued under me those who rose up against me. And that's what I love about this, the connection between God's strength and contentment. I heard this quote today that said, be so confident in God's plan that you don't even get upset anymore when things don't go your way. It's a good quote. Jeremiah 29, verse 11, "For I know the thoughts that I think towards you, says the Lord, thoughts of peace and not of evil, to give you a future and a hope." Love that. Here's another quote. "Remember, being happy doesn't mean you have it all. It simply means you're thankful for all you have. Everything was to be taken away from you. The one thing that you still have is your salvation. Be thankful for that." Is that enough?
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0: control was ultimately President Eisenhower's choice to head the long and tedious negotiations to end the Korean War. General Harrison was a soldier's soldier. He led a busy, ultra-busy life, but he was also an amazing man of the scriptures. When he was a 20-year-old West Point cadet, he began reading the Old Testament through once a year and the New Testament four times a year. General Harrison did this until the end of his life, and even in the thick of war, he maintained his commitment by catching up during the 2 and 3 day respites for replacement and refitting which followed battles, so that when the war ended, he was right on schedule with his reading of the scripture. When, at the age of 90, his failing eyesight no longer permitted his discipline, he had read the Old Testament 70 times and the New Testament 280 times. It is no wonder that the people who knew him said he was a man of godliness and wisdom, and his wisdom was so incredible that people would come to him almost like they came to Solomon to ask his advice on just about any subject you can imagine. And the Lord used him for 18 years to lead the Officers' Christian Fellowship. What I learned from his life is twofold. First of all, that it is possible even for the busiest of us to read the Bible if we really put our mind to it, isn't it? Just something we got to decide. God has given you a will. He's given you determination. You set your mind on a goal and you can do it. There's no question about it. Some of you say, well, Pastor Jeremiah, I'm up in years and I've never read the Bible. So what? Start now. Just make up your mind to do it. Sit down and write out a plan. Get your little one-year Bible if that's what it takes, or get a reading schedule and just say, hey, I'm not going to die before I read the Bible. I'm going to read the Bible and I'm going to stay alive till I get it done. Amen? Not only can you read the Bible when you're busy, but Harrison also teaches us what can happen when your mind is properly programmed. You get the Word of God in your mind, and it will change every area of your life. It'll change your family. It'll change your spiritual life, your professional life, and all the problems that you face will have a new picture, a new twist. And you can come to understand what the psalmist meant when he wrote about the treasure of God's Word. In fact, he ended his psalm with this prayer: let the words of my mouth and the meditation of my heart be acceptable in thy sight, O Lord, my strength and my redeemer. Do you know how the words of your mouth and the meditation of your heart can be acceptable to the Lord? It's right here. Just get in the book. Make it yours. Study it. Meditate upon it. Make it a purpose in your life. And you can be sure that the meditation of your heart will be acceptable to God. This book can change your life.
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4: Now the priests had to prepare themselves before they came into the presence of God. They could not just go into the tent and say, okay, I'm coming and do my business. I'm coming to do my job. No, they had to prepare themselves. They were about to come in and touch those things that were set apart or anointed by God for his use, and they're about to come into the presence of God. They just couldn't come into God's presence any old kind of way. They had to prepare themselves to come into the presence of God. And I believe that this is a good practice for us, that we spend time preparing our hearts before we come into the presence of God at church. Spending time worshiping and reading and just spending time with the Lord on Saturday nights. Listening to worship music before Wednesday night service will prepare us to come into the presence of God at church. We can't be out late partying or watching all kinds of movies on Saturday night and expect to get something out of service on Sunday mornings. There is no way on God's green earth can we do that. We cannot do that. We cannot fill our head with all kind of garbage and junk Saturday evening, come in Sunday mornings and think that we can just receive everything we want from God. We wonder why some folks leave and say, well, you know, I didn't get too much out of service today. You know why? I guarantee you it's linked back to what you were involved in and participating in and listening to and watching Saturday evening. Guaranteed. There's a link there. And I guarantee you, we need to prepare ourselves to come into the presence of God. Prepare our hearts. And we wonder why we don't get all the nutrients and nuggets and all that we're supposed to get out of service, because we have all this junk in our hearts, in our minds, and a bunch of mess, and we haven't calmed ourselves and be still and know that he's God. The Bible says in the Psalm, God is in his holy place. Let all the earth be silent before him. And we need to quiet ourselves and silence ourselves to prepare ourselves to receive all that God has for us. There's a preparation to come into the presence of God. And here it is. Those priests would do just that. Then, as they were coming, doing their duties in this tabernacle on one day a year, the Day of Atonement, Yom Kippur, the high priest will go into the holies of holies. Only the high priest can go into the holies of holies one time a year to go where the Ark of the Covenant was and that sort of thing. He can only go one time a year. Traditions, Jewish tradition says that the high priest will go in with a rope tied around his ankle. You know, on the bottom hem of the priest's robe, there were bells. There was a bell. Then there was a fruit, a pomegranate, a bell, pomegranate. So as he's doing his duties, the bell is ringing. The bells are ringing. Now, if something happened, if the high priest went into the holies of holies and all of a sudden he had sin in his life that he hadn't dealt with, then he, in the presence of God, bam, he was struck dead. Now, who can go and get him out? If the high priest can only go one time a year and he's zapped dead, who can go get him out? That's why the rope was tied around the ankle. And pull that joke on out of there. You couldn't go get him. So here we have, he will go in there. And what he would do is he will offer up a bull. He will offer up a goat, and he would take the blood of that sacrifice and he would sprinkle it. Some say that he would sprinkle it at least seven times on the mercy seat. After that, he would come out and he lay his hands on a live goat. And as he lay his hands on that live goat, he would boom, send that goat out, send it out. And he will says, bear and be gone. In other words, bear the sin and take it away. This is where the term scapegoat came from, meaning that you are an innocent person. You're taking the fall for someone else. You're a scapegoat. That's where the term came from right here, because there was a goat that was offered as a sacrifice. Then the high priest would lay his hands on a live goat and boom, send it up and send it away. And that was, it was a symbolic gesture of how the nation's sin was being sent away. And this is what he would do. Then afterwards, what the high priest would do, he would stand in front of the people with blood all over him, and he would shout, "Forgiven!" And then the people were like, "Yeah, woo, we're forgiven one more year." And he had to do this each year, each year. Now look at verses 11 through 15. He's describing all this. It says, "But Christ came as high priest of the good things to come with a greater and more perfect tabernacle, not made with hands. That is, not of this creation. Not with the blood of bulls and goats and calves, but with his own blood, he entered the most holy place once for all, having obtained eternal redemption. For if the blood of bulls and goats and the ashes of a heifer, sprinkling the unclean, sanctifies for the purifying of the flesh, how much more shall the blood of Christ, who through the eternal spirit offered himself without spot to God, cleanse your conscience from dead works to serve the living God? And for this reason, he is the mediator of a new covenant by means of death for the redemption of the transgressions under the first covenant, that those who are called may receive the promise of the eternal inheritance." Now, remember that this book was written because there were Jewish believers who wanted to go back to Judaism. Here the author is showing them that the sacrifice of Jesus is superior to that which you want to go back to. The blood of bulls and goats can never take away a person's sin. It only covered it. When they went to the tabernacle to offer sacrifices for their sin, it only covered their sin. It never took it away. It just covered it until they sinned again. Then they had to march right back and offer another sacrifice. How much better is the blood of Jesus, whose blood not only takes away, not cover it, takes away our sin, but cleanse a person's conscience? In other words, the sacrifice of Jesus is not only an external thing, but it's an internal thing. And this is so good to me because Satan loves to come to us, according to Revelation 12:10, as the accuser of the brethren, and reminds us of our failures, shortcomings, and sins. Let me tell you something. Anytime anyone comes to you and they begin to accuse you of things, just understand the root of it has to be from Satan, because he is called the accuser of the brethren. And Satan wants to do that. He always wants to remind you, remind me of our sin, our shortcomings, and our failures. Jesus' his death on the cross, it frees us from such accusations. His death purifies our conscience. This is why verse 15 said that Jesus is a mediator of a new covenant by his death, because this new covenant cleanses us not only externally, but it cleanses our conscience. Oh, I'm so glad that it does that. Oh, my goodness. It cleanses our conscience. I'm going to come back to that in a minute. Look at verses 16 to 22. "For where there is a testament, there must also of necessity be the death of a testator. For a testament is enforced after men are dead, since it has no power at all while the testator lives. Therefore, not even the first covenant was dedicated without blood. For when Moses has spoken every precept to all the people according to the law, he took the blood of calves and goats with water and scarlet wool and hyssop and sprinkled both the book itself and all the people, saying, 'This is the blood of the covenant which God has commanded you.' Then likewise, he sprinkled with blood both the tabernacle and all the vessels of the ministry. And according to the law, almost all things are purified with blood, and without the shedding of blood, there is no remission." If there is a need for a new covenant, and the new covenant cannot go into place until the testator dies, then Jesus had to die so the new covenant can be enforced. The author says in verse 22, I love this, says, "Without the shedding of blood, there is no remission or forgiveness of sin." Why blood? Why blood? You know, in the early church, the people of Rome accused the early Christians of being bloody. Communion was about the blood, the death, the body and the blood of Christ.

sin is serious to God. It's serious. It put Jesus, who knew no sin, on the cross, and he gave his life. Sin kills. It kills joy. It kills happiness. It kills marriages. It kills kids. It kills. Sin kills. It kills societies, and it kills our lives. Sin kills. That's why blood has to be shed, because God was saying how serious sin is in his eyes. It's serious that it has to cost someone's life. Somebody got to die. The wages of sin is death. Wages is that which you work for. The wages of sin is death. Somebody got to die. So Jesus said, you know, I love them so much that I take their place. I die in their place. The ultimate sacrifice. It kills. Forgiveness only comes through the blood. Somebody has to die. God's holiness requires punishment for sin. God wouldn't be God if he just winked at us for sinning. God's holiness requires. God just couldn't let us off the hook. Somebody got to die. Somebody has to die because his holiness requires it. If he just said, you know, okay, you know, like people say, oh, you know, Lord, just, I know I'm doing that, but the Lord forgives. Sin is serious. See, somebody has to die. So sin kills. And so the Lord said, somebody is going to have to die. So, okay, how can I still love these people and still judge sin? Because I'm a God of love, but I'm also holy. Love forgives, but my holiness requires punishment for sin. That's where Jesus came in. Because Jesus said, I would take their place. So you can satisfy your wrath. Your wrath can be, your punishment for sin can be upon me. Because that should have been us. And he paid that price for us. Somebody has to die. That's why blood must be shed. Sin is serious. It kills. It costs Christ his life. It kills. That's why without the shedding of blood, there's no remission of sins. Look at verses 23 to 28. It says, therefore, it was necessary that the copies of the things in heaven should be purified with these, but the heavenly things themselves were better sacrifices than these. For Christ has not entered the holy places made with hands, which are copies of the truth, but into heaven itself, now to appear in the presence of God for us, not that he should offer himself often as the high priest enters the most holy place every year with the blood of another. He then would have had to suffer often since the foundation of the world. But now, once at the end of the ages, he has appeared to put away sin by the sacrifice of himself. And as it is appointed for men to die once, but after this, the judgment. So Christ was offered once to bear the sins of many. To those who eagerly wait for him, he will appear a second time, apart from sin, for salvation. Now, the author is saying that if the earthly tabernacle had to be cleansed, and the earthly tabernacle is a picture of the heavenly tabernacle, then the heavenly one had to be cleansed too. But just think. But it had to be cleansed. Let me just say this first. It had to be cleansed by a better sacrifice than bulls and goats. The first one was cleansed by the sacrifice of bulls and goats. And if the earthly tabernacle is a picture of the one in heaven, then the one in heaven has to be cleansed too. But it had to be a better sacrifice than the one on the earth that was cleansed by bulls and goats. And that's where Jesus comes into play. It was cleansed by the blood of Jesus Christ. The question that I have is, why would heaven need to be cleansed? Why would heaven need to be cleansed? Because Satan is there and has access there. You remember in Job chapter 1, verse 6? It says, when the sons of God, B'nai Elohim is the Hebrew word, when the sons of God came together, it says, Satan also came.

0: And he said, you know, so the Lord said, saying, where you been? He said, I've just been cruising up and down the earth, you know, just, you know, doing my thing, you know. Then that's when he said, have you considered my faithful servant Job? There's none like him in all the earth. But notice, when the sons of God gathered together before God, Satan came. How is he the accuser of the brother? The Bible says in Revelation 12:10, he's the accuser of the brethren, and he accuses us before God day and night. So because of this access, now remember, according to Ezekiel 28, that Satan was the anointed cherub that covereth. The Bible says that he was the anointed cherub, that Satan before his fall, it is believed that he used to lead the host of heaven in worship to God. Said that his voice was like a pipe organ. His hands were like tambourines. That he used to lead the host of heaven in worship of God. And then pride filled his heart because of his beauty. He said, you know what? I see all this worship he's getting. You know what? I deserve a little bit of something here. I'm leading this choir. You know? I'm pretty good looking myself. I think I ought to get a little bit of that. And he began to exalt himself. And God said, oh, no, not in my presence. So you got to roll up. You don't got to go, but you got to get up out of here. And Satan had to leave that position. Now, here's the thing. When he fell in his fallen state, don't think that he lost his musical abilities. This is why for me, I don't know how some of you can do, but for me, I will not and cannot sit and enjoy secular music. Now, I'm just saying for me, I can't do that. Some of you, you have the liberty to do that. I can't. Because I know the power Satan has over music. He never lost that ability when he led the host of heaven in worship. It wasn't like God took his tambourine and took his organ. And saying, you know, that you only using that up here. When you go back down there, I'm taking that away. No. If he used to lead the host of heaven in worship to God, oh, now he's leading a host of people away from God through music. Why is it that with your children, you can definitely, no doubt about it, have them to be obedient to things, but when it comes to music, oh, they will fight you tooth and nail. Oh, why is that? Why is that? Something behind the music. You know, VH1 has this thing called Behind the Music. No, Satan got something behind the music. He does. And the power of it. The power of the music. What's behind it? Why is it that when Nebuchadnezzar in Daniel chapter 3, when he made a statue and wanted all the people to bow down to it, what was the cue that all the people were to bow down to it? He said, when I strike up the band, I want you to bow down to my idol. How many people are bowing down to idols today? Musical idols. American Idol. One of the most popular shows in the history of mankind. Don't be shocked. Don't be shocked by that. So Satan, because of his access back and forth, the heavens must be cleansed. Some scholars suggest that when Jesus died on the cross and was resurrected, that he had to go into the heavens to cleanse it. That was at that time that he did, when he ascended, he had cleansed it. Some people suggest that. So this is why the heavens had to be purified, had to be cleansed, because of, as the old mothers used to call Satan, old slew foot. That's why, because of that. Now, notice how he says it's appointed unto man to die once, then come the judgment. Man dies one time and then comes judgment. He dies one time, then comes judgment. Now, there are always some exceptions to the rule. We know Lazarus, he died twice. He died, and then the Lord resurrected him, and we know he later died because Lazarus not walking around here anywhere. You know, so he died again. The young man in the city of Nain, he was walking by on the coffin, and Jesus touched the coffin, and he was resurrected. But we know he died again. In the Old Testament, it was an amazing story. I thought this is just amazing. You remember the two prophets, Elijah and Elisha. Well, Elijah was the prophet, and then his little protege was Elisha. Well, you know, he just was following Elijah around, and Elijah's like, man, what do you want? He said, well, I just, you know, just want to hang out with you, you know. He said, okay, if you see me when I'm ascending into heaven, you know, whatever you want, I give it to you. Okay? So all of a sudden, you know, Elijah's going to be taken up in a whirlwind. And he said, you know, what do you want, Elisha? He said, give me a double portion of your spirit. What's so amazing is if you look at the life of Elijah and the miracles he did, Elisha did twice the amount of miracles, a double portion of the spirit. And what is so amazing is that, and this is what I always encourage some people with, it says that Elijah was sick by the sickness that he was going to die from. Even godly people die of sickness. Hey, we're on this earth, we're subject to its earthliness. We're subject to cancer. We're subject to disease. We're subject to getting sick, and we're subject to these things because we're on this earth. Elijah got sick by the sickness he was going to die from. Elijah, the one who performed twice the amount of miracles, was sick. And he died from that sickness. Godly people die of sickness. Now, here's the thing. Obviously, he had been dead for some time in a cave. And there was a war that broke out. This is an amazing story. A war that broke out. And all of a sudden, one of the soldiers died. So they lowered him down in this little cave, this little area where the bones of Elisha was. And when this dead man's body touched Elisha's bones, he came back to life. The power of this man, that even in his bones, he had it down deep in his bones. I feel it in my bones. They touched the man's bones. And the man came back to life. But we know he died again. So there's always exceptions to the rule. We know that Elijah and Enoch did not die at all. They were taken by the Lord. This is why some scholars suggest, I slightly disagree, but they suggest that the two witnesses that Revelation chapter 11 talks about is Elijah and Enoch. Because the Bible says it's appointed on the man to die once and then come the judgment. They didn't die at all. So therefore, they're going to be the two witnesses that die. Great argument. But I think it's Elijah and Moses. And I got reasons for that. Now, but some scholars suggest that it's Elijah and Enoch.
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3: Why do we do this? Why this format of a Wednesday night Bible study through every book of the Bible, every verse of every chapter of every book from Genesis to Revelation? Why do we do that? What is the value of doing this on Wednesday nights with this format? It's good to remind us of a few reasons why we do it. Reason number one, it gives you the big picture. You get the story of God's redemption. I look at Wednesday night as the connective tissue. You understand why and how certain truths connect, and you're seeing everything in its context. That's very important in interpreting the scripture. Every text has a context. Any text that is taken out of context can become a pretext for a proof text. Simple meaning, you can make the Bible say anything you want it to if you take a verse out of context. So, number one, it gives us the big picture. Number two, it trains us by this kind of format, verse by verse, it trains us how to study the Bible and apply it personally. What we do here on Wednesday nights, if you do this enough, you're going to be doing this in your own quiet time, your own devotional time on a daily basis. Benefit number three, you learn where things are in the Bible. In fact, I still have one of my original Bibles that I used to take to church as a young Christian, marked up, little notes on the side. I remember hearing those truths. And it got to be, and this is why I think you should have your own Bible, a real Bible, not a fake Bible. Glad if you have a fake digital Bible. But to buy a real Bible that you can handle and open up, you know where things are. You eventually get the lay of the land, and you know it's in this book on the left side or the right side, on the top or the bottom. And it helps you navigate. So when you need to find out truths for your life, you know where to find them. You don't have to rely on Google or a Bible program. You know where that is. So it gives you enormous benefit. That's why I think this kind of format that we've started the church with is one of the most important things you could do for your spiritual walk. So we are in Ephesians. We have covered, by God's grace, three chapters. We now are in chapter 4. Can't promise you how far we'll get, but we will begin in a moment in chapter 4, verse 1. Here's what you need to know about chapter 4. We are beginning in chapter 4, the second part of the book. The first part of the book is doctrinal. The second part of the book, beginning in chapter 4, verse 1, is practical or applicational. And this is a typical Pauline pattern of writing letters to churches. Paul would always lay the foundation. He would give greetings. He would give his prayer for them. This is how I'm praying for you. Then he would lay the foundation with doctrine. Then there would be a pivot point from the doctrine to the application of those truths in their personal lives. So as I mentioned a few weeks ago, for example, Romans does this pattern. The first 11 chapters are doctrinal. Then we get to chapter 12, and he gets very personal, very applicational, very practical. I beseech you, therefore, brethren, by the mercies of God, that you present your bodies as a living sacrifice, holy and acceptable to God, which is your reasonable service. The key word that tells us there's a applicational transition is the word therefore. In other words, based on all the 11 chapters I have just written, because of that, therefore, now present your body to God. And he begins in chapter 12 with the second part, which is the application. Same thing here. Notice how verse 1 of chapter 4 begins. I, therefore, the prisoner of the Lord, beseech you or entreat you or beg you or exhort you to walk worthy of the calling with which you are called. Now, if you remember, I told you that Ephesians can be divided not only into two parts, the doctrinal and the practical, but into three parts. So that he talks about the wealth of the believer. He then talks about the walk of the believer, beginning in chapter 4. In chapter 6, verse 10, he will launch into and finish the book with the warfare of the believer. So we have three parts, the wealth, the walk, and the warfare of the believer. For the first three chapters, he loads us up with the truth of our wealth. 27 times he uses the phrase, in Christ Jesus, in Christ Jesus, in Christ or in Christ Jesus. This is who you are in Christ. This is what you have in Christ. This is what God has done with your life in Christ. You are seated in heavenly places, far above principalities and powers. You are heirs of God, sons and daughters of God. There is no difference between Jew and Gentiles. He has combined you all into one body, taken down the middle wall of partition. You have a godly inheritance. That's the wealth of the believer. Now he talks about the walk of the believer, beginning in chapter 4, verse 1. Based on what you have, based on who you are, now, therefore, walk this way. Walk like this. Live your life according to these truths. You know, you can tell a lot about a person by the way they walk. Have you noticed that certain people have certain cadences, certain walks, and you can spot them from afar, even though you can't maybe see the face, you notice the walk and you think, I think I know who that is by the way they walk. When I first met my wife, Lenya, I noticed her across the room. She was this dazzling beauty at a potluck dinner. And then she made not only that impression, but she made a further impression when she came and shook my hand firmly, which I have always appreciated. But then when we started dating, I noticed that she walked fast. And that was important to me because, you see, I'm 6'5" tall and I have like 36-inch inseam. And so when I walk, I cover a lot of ground. And usually I would date girls and, you know, I'd walk a little bit and I'd look back and they're just catching up. And I'd walk with Lenny and she'd walk as fast or faster than I. So I thought, this is a good thing. You can tell a lot about a person by the way they walk. Well, there's advantages to walking spiritually. In the New Testament, this idea of walking with the Lord or our spiritual walk is a common metaphor. You probably already noticed it. For instance, in Colossians chapter 2, Paul says, as you have received the Lord Jesus, walk in him. Or in Galatians chapter 5, walk in the Spirit, and you will not fulfill the lust of the flesh. Or in 1 John chapter 1, verse 7, if you walk in the light as he is in the light, you'll have fellowship with one another. The blood of Jesus Christ, God's Son, cleanses you from all sin. So the walk is important. To walk with God means to live your life with a God consciousness where, just like we sang, Jesus, you're the center of my life. You're the center of my life. I am living my life. I am living my life consistent with what I say I am, what I say I believe in. And in Ephesians, I'm living my life, walking my life according to the wealth that I just read in chapter 1, 2, and 3. I heard a story about a man. He was 75 years old. He went to the doctor for a checkup. Doctor noticed he was extraordinarily healthy for 75 years of age. Doctor said, what's your secret? The man said, Doc, when I first married my wife, we made an agreement that if one of us got cross with one another and raised our voices and started yelling, that we would respond a certain way. So the deal was, if I yelled at her, she would remain silent and go about the house and do her work, do her business, and we would come back and later on resolve it. She made me promise that if she raised her voice and yelled at me, that I would step outside, take a walk, come back and resolve the conflict. Doctor, I attribute my health to many years of much walking. Well, likewise, there are wonderful benefits to a spiritual walk. In fact, if you have spiritual wealth, once you realize who you are in Christ, we should have a corresponding, consistent walk.
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3: So, I therefore, the prisoner of the Lord. Now just indulge me. This is how he began chapter 3. Look at it. Verse 1 of chapter 3. For this reason, I, Paul, the prisoner of Christ Jesus. Chapter 3, he says, I'm the prisoner of Christ Jesus. Chapter 4, I'm the prisoner of the Lord. Interesting, Paul wrote this from prison in Rome, but he never regarded himself as being a prisoner of Rome. He so believed in the sovereignty of God in his life that he was in prison by the will of God. Imagine if we started thinking that way. Why do I have this lousy job? I'm a prisoner of the Lord. Why do I have this difficult marriage? I'm here by the Lord's will. Why do I have this situation and that situation? I, therefore, the prisoner of the Lord, beseech you to walk worthy of the calling with which you are called. What does that mean, to walk worthy? Well, the idea of worthy is a word that means to weigh as much. And the word denotes putting on an ancient scale weights that correspond to the weight on the other scale so that they balance each other out. So here's all the wealth you have in Christ. Chapter 1, 2, and 3. Right? The scales are tipped. Walk worthy of all that. Walk in such a consistent manner that it works. You reflect the weightiness of the wealth that you have been given in Christ. So it means to weigh as much. We will often say if somebody's a hard worker, he's worthy of his pay. That is, he or she works in such a manner as to demand the full payment of their wage and nothing garnished from it. They're worth it. They're worthy of it. Jesus even used this when he said, a workman is worthy of his wage. It is to weigh as much. So, I therefore, the prisoner of the Lord, beseech you to walk worthy of the calling with which you were called. Now, he tells you what a worthy walk looks like. Verse 2, with all lowliness, gentleness, with long suffering, bearing with one another in love, endeavoring to keep the unity of the Spirit in the bond of peace. So your spiritual walk is never divorced from our spiritual walk. You are called to walk with other believers, not just your own private personal relationship with God. But he is writing here in the context of walking with other Christians. And if you are going to walk with other believers, you need to have humility. To walk worthy is to walk in humility. He expresses that in verse 2, with all lowliness. Now get this. This word lowliness is a word found in the New Testament, and only in the New Testament is it used in a positive sense or connotation. The Greeks used to speak of lowliness. It literally means low-minded. Be a low-minded individual. The Greeks used this very word to describe a vice, not a virtue. Something they looked down on negatively rather than looked up to positively. And so it is believed that Christians, especially Paul probably, coined this term himself, taking a Greek word that was a put-down for people and made it a vice into a virtue. You see, the Greeks did not esteem lowliness. They thought slaves are low-minded, idiots are low-minded, you know, people who aren't refined are low-minded. That's a very negative connotation. The Greeks esteemed self-confidence, self-esteem, self-reliance. Paul says, if you're going to have a worthy walk, you need to have a lowly walk. And it's a positive, not a negative attribute. Then he further says, and gentleness. If you have an old King James, meekness. Remember a couple weeks ago in the book of James on the weekend, I told you the meaning of meekness. That's the word that is used here for gentleness. It's the word praos. It means power under control. And that's a very important connotation. It's to be a powerful individual so you could use your power against another to control them, to manipulate them, to strike at them. But you won't. Because you are a meek person, and a meek person is not a weak person. A meek person is a powerful person whose power is under God's control. So, low-mindedness, gentleness, or meekness, with long suffering. Long suffering is a word that is used to describe God himself. God says that he is slow to anger. And the word here for long suffering has the same idea as slow to anger. It is the Greek word makrothumeo, and makrothumeo is a combined word of two different words, makro, which means large or long, and thumos, which means heat or boiling or liveliness. And the word, when you put it together, means it takes you a long time to rile you up. It takes a long time to get you heated up. It takes a long time to get you lively in a situation so that you will get heated, is the idea. Makrothumeo means, it's translated here, long-suffering. That's an attribute of God. So you're going to walk worthy, you walk in lowliness, gentleness, long-suffering. And then I love just sort of summing it all up, bearing with one another in love. You know, sometimes people are just aggravating and ornery and not fun to be around. They have personalities that are cantankerous, and you just got to put up. You'd like to change them. You can't change them. You can't change the situation. So you just got to, you have to put up with them, bear with one another in love. Jesus said, if somebody slaps you on one cheek, what should you do? He said, slug them back. No, that's the NSV. That's the new skip version. That's the version I grew up under. I had three older brothers, and for me to live in my family, I had to be a survivalist because I got slugged a lot by them. And eventually I had to learn to put up with them till I got big enough and tall enough to take them on. But that's not Christ's way. Bear with one another in love. Endeavoring to keep the unity of the Spirit in the bond of peace. We do all this. We have a lowly walk. We're gentle. We put up with one another. Please notice, we don't make the unity. We don't manufacture the unity. We aren't the ones constructing the unity. We're keeping the unity that already exists. There already exists a marvelous unity in the body of Christ. Because Jesus is our head, we are the body, many different members. Sometimes we get cross with each other, sideways with each other. That's when we have to try to maintain the unity that Christ has put by his death, burial, and resurrection to keep the unity of the Spirit in the bond of peace. There is one body, says Paul, and one Spirit, just as you were called in one hope of your calling. One Lord, one faith, one baptism, one God and Father of all, who is above all and through all and in, because he was from the south, y'all. Seven times he uses the word one. There's one, one, one. Three of those seven times are references to God. He says in verse 4, there's one Spirit, one Holy Spirit. Verse 5, one Lord, Jesus Christ, our Lord. And verse 6, one God and Father, God the Father. So there exists already a wonderful unity inside the triune God, the Trinity. Father, Son, and Holy Spirit, they do not compete. They know who they are. They know what their role is in relation to one another. Our unity with each other is based on the unity that exists in the triune God and that he has conferred upon the body of Christ. And I love all these ones. There's one body. There's one church, one Spirit, one hope of your calling. You know, when you get to heaven, there won't be one section for Baptists, another section for the Pentecostals, another section for the Lutherans. We're all going to be together, fellowshipping together in the presence of the Lord. There's going to be a perfect unity. Why not start now? And how do we start now? By not making a big deal out of The walls that divide us. The denominations.
4: Oh, you're a Presbyterian. You're amillennial.
3: Now, there are certain things that we divide over, but there are other things we do not divide over. Because of the oneness, this is how you endeavor to keep, this is how you keep the unity of the Spirit or maintain that in the bond of peace. You throw out these artificial walls that we put up that divides people into different camps.
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Welcome to Searchlight, a survey through Scripture with Pastor John Corson. It is our desire to bring you a systematic study of the entire Bible, chapter by chapter, book by book. How can we know that God will keep His wonderful promises to us who are saved? What if He changes His mind? What if circumstances change? In our study in Romans chapter 11, the Apostle Paul is answering these questions. Some believe that God was doing a new thing with the church, and that meant that He would forsake His promises to the nation Israel. But Paul is making a strong case that this is not so. God is faithful, and He is keeping His promises to Israel.

0: to the nation Israel. But Paul is making a strong case that this is not so. God is faithful, and he is keeping his promises to Israel. And in proving God's faithfulness, Paul is assuring us that God is going to keep his promises to us. As we join our teaching today, Paul is making a reference to when Elijah thought that all Israel had turned their back on God. But God said there was a remnant that believed. With our study, here now is Pastor John.
1: Paul says, look, there were 7,000, a remnant in Israel. God's not through with the Jews. Look at me, look at history. But what saith he? I have reserved, verse 4, to myself 7,000 men who have not bowed the knee to the image of Baal or Baal. Even so, verse 5, then at this present time, also there is a remnant according to the election of grace. Just like there was a remnant back then, 7,000 men, so too, Paul says, there will always be a remnant in Israel. There is a believing minority. Always has been, presently is, and always will be in Israel until the whole nation goes through a national conversion. God's not through with Israel. There's a remnant there to this day. And they're radical. The believing minority in Israel is wonderfully radical for Jesus Christ. Jews for Jesus. Ever encounter them? They're pretty fervent in their faith, I would say, wouldn't you? The Lord always has a remnant amongst these covenant people of those who truly know him. Now, they're called to the election, verse 5 of grace, verse 6, and if by grace, then it is no more of works. Otherwise, grace is no more grace. If it be of works, then it is no more grace. Otherwise, work is no more work. Paul is saying the remnant are not Jewish believers keeping the law. The remnant are those who are part of this group of grace. Grace. And if it's grace, it's no more works. Now, what's true in Israel is true for you and me as well. If we're saved by grace, let us continue to walk in grace and grace alone. If I start mixing works into the formula, saying, Lord, I anticipate your blessing of my life or this church or my family or whatever it might be, because look how hard I'm working. If I'm appealing to God on the basis of works, I am then going to be rewarded on that basis, and man, am I in trouble. I am convinced of this. You've heard me say it before. You're going to hear me say it again. The Lord is looking for people, churches, families, men and women, whom he can bless, who will truly say and believe it is only by God's grace that we've been blessed. It is not because of our powerful prayer lives or diligence in devotions or our committees or our energy. It's simply grace. Why he's been so good to us beats me. Just makes me want to worship him and learn more about him and walk closely with him. Because he's been so good. I'm convinced that the Lord is looking for ministries and men that he can bless who will just truly say and deeply know it's grace. What is grace? Undeserved, unmerited, unearned favor. What does it do? It makes you a Jesus lover. It makes you a God worshiper. You just marvel at him. And Paul here inserts this once more, saying, now,

Now, this remnant, keep in mind, they're of the election of grace. And by the way, if it's grace, then it's not to be mixed with works. You see, that's what he's saying in verse 6 directly. What then? Verse 7. Israel hath not obtained that which he seeketh for. The whole nation has not yet attained what they're seeking for. But the election, this remnant, they have attained it. The rest were blinded. So in the nation, amongst the Jewish people, how they desire to be spiritual. But you see, only the election, the elected ones, the believers, have obtained true spirituality. The rest, blinded. Blinded. And that is why if you go to Israel today or to New York City, where I believe there is still over 3 million Jews residing, there's a blindness amongst the people. Oh, there is a believing minority, but there's a blinded majority. And you can show them verses and you can talk to them about prophecy. And believe me, we've talked by the hour and they just don't get it. You show them in black and white. You show them the prophecies that are fulfilled in Christ. And they just look at you. It is written, verse 8, God hath given them the spirit of slumber, eyes that they should not see, and ears that they should not hear, even unto this day. The remnant will respond, just like in Applegate. Just like in Oregon, just like in America, or in any nation, there's always going to be some that do respond, but most just look at you with sort of a blank look on their face because they're blinded. You say, that's incredibly mean-spirited of God to blind people. Listen, you know the scriptures. You recall our study there. In Matthew's Gospel, chapter 13, around verse 14, you know that God blinded those who wanted to be blind. They did not want to see, so God said, okay, you will not be able to see. Why? Bible students, get it down. Because God's goodness, otherwise,

grace, they're not going to get it. Only those that are part of the election. Will you say, John? Then we should just witness to those that are part of the elect. You're right. But who are they? That's the question. I'm not sure who they are. So, man, I just want to talk to everybody I possibly can and sort of shotgun it and let the gospel bullets hit those whom the Lord intends for them to hit, you see. But I am learning slowly to be wise enough to realize when I sense that somebody or a group of people are hardened, that, hey, I need to invest my energy and time where the harvest is ripe, you see, rather than spin my wheels hour after day after month after year with people who are just blinded. And that is what Jesus meant when he said, be careful you don't put your pearls before swine. Be wise. Be discerning. And so Paul says they're just blind. David, verse 9, said, let their table, that is the place of ritual and communion, let their table be made a snare and a trap and a stumbling block and a recompense unto them. Let their eyes be darkened that they may not see and bow down their back alway. Those practices, those beautiful rituals that the Jewish people celebrate. You say, oh, but John, if you would just see how they worship on Shabbat, the lighting of the candles, the wearing of the shawls, the ceremonial cleansing, it just gives me goosebumps. It's a snare. And this is hard for people to understand. You see, Jewish ritualism without relationship with Jesus Christ is a snare. They trust in their traditions, in their practices, and thus they are not coming to Jesus Christ in the way that every man, Jew, Gentile, pagan, heathen, American, same thing. Only one way, you see, to be saved, and that's to admit that he did it all on the tree. And it's not the lighting of candles or the oming on Mount Shasta or whatever it might be. And Paul here quotes David in showing that these very things which are so beautiful, Judaism, are actually a snare because they're trusting in the rituals rather than cultivating a relationship with God through Jesus Christ, his Son. Paul says, the blinded majority of Jews, with their rituals, their table, it's a snare, it's a stumbling block. I say then, verse 11, have they stumbled that they should fall? Okay, now Paul is changing gears a bit. After pointing out the lostness of the blinded majority, he says, have they stumbled that they should fall permanently is the idea. I've fallen and I can't get up. Is that the cry of Israel? Have they been shoved down to never stand up? Have they been snared by their ritualism, caught up in their traditions and ceremonies in a way that will never allow them to, as a nation, stand? God forbid, Paul says. But rather, verse 11, this is great. Through their fall, salvation has come to the Gentiles. For to provoke them, the Jews, to jealousy. They fell, they stumbled in unbelief, depending on their Judaism, which is a snare to them, that God might now work amongst the Gentiles, you and me, in order to make the Jews jealous, to provoke them to jealousy, that they might see the liberty, the simplicity, the freedom that we enjoy in Christ Jesus, and that it might provoke them to get back where they should be. So they stumbled and fell, that God might bless

Bless the Gentiles in this time of the Gentiles, that the Jew might be provoked to jealousy. I'll never forget Coach Al Matucci. When I was a sophomore, he was our line coach. Boy, he was brutal. 5'2" in height and about 5'8" in width. He was Italian and fiery in personality. And I can recall as a sophomore there going through the dreaded meat grinder. You guys might recall the meat grinder. It's when they put us guys in the line, head to head. You would go down the line, one guy would hit seven or eight guys moving from man to man to man to man. And all you could use against the guys that were in the line you were going against was your head. Remember that? You just beat helmets for about 15 minutes at a time. And real sophisticated educational kind of experience. Al Matucci. I can recall there Russ LeBlanc coming up from the freshman squad to play with us. He was a guard too. He went through the meat grinder one day. And Russ LeBlanc, oh, you should have heard Matucci. He loved the guy. He says, "Corson, look at LeBlanc. Look at LeBlanc. What's wrong with you? Look at how he's doing the grinder. What's wrong with you?" And he yelled, and it made me mad. Matucci yelled at me, got in my face, put his cleats on my helmet, pushed me into the ground, and said how wonderful Russ was. It made me mad. It provoked me to jealousy. You say, what made you think of that? Well, a couple of days ago, met a fella in town whose last name was LeBlanc, and I could feel the blood rush to my head. Just the name LeBlanc provoked me to jealousy, you see. Matucci knew what he was doing and got more out of me than I would have given in that workout or in that week during the game, because he provoked me to jealousy. And that's what the Lord is doing. He's provoking these people to jealousy by blessing the Gentiles. So he hasn't written them off. He hasn't cast them away. Quite contrary. He's saying, what can I do to reach the Jew? Oh, bless the Gentile. That'll get to him. That'll get to him. And so that's what he does. Again, verse 11. Have they stumbled that they should fall permanently? God forbid. But rather, through their fall, salvation has come to the Gentiles in order to provoke the Jew to jealousy. Now, verse 12. If the fall of them be the riches of the world, if we've been enriched as Gentiles because of the fall of the Jew, then how much more shall their fullness bless the world? If the world's been blessed because of their stumbling, how much more will the world be blessed when they stand in belief and submission to Jesus Christ? Boy, that's going to happen in the kingdom age. When Jesus comes back to rescue the people of Israel, there in the face of destruction at the end of the tribulation, as they turn to him and acknowledge him nationally, and the whole country is saved, and Jesus then rules and reigns from that capital city, Jerusalem. Man, the world is going to be enriched in a way that will blow our minds. There's going to be peace and prosperity, and things are going to be right. And that is what Paul is alluding to, you see. I speak, verse 13, to you Gentiles, inasmuch as I am the apostle of Gentiles, I magnify my office. I'm talking to you Romans, you Gentiles, because I myself am the apostle to the Gentiles. And if by any means I may provoke to emulation them which are my flesh, my Jewish countrymen, and I might save some of them. I'm talking to you, Gentiles, Paul says, not just to explain God's grace to you, but to exploit
God's grace.

0: through you, that is, provoke the Jews, my countrymen, to jealousy. I'm telling you about grace because I'm an apostle to you, but also that I may provoke them. Were they provoked? Remember Acts? When Paul spoke in Jerusalem saying, after giving his testimony there to an audience that gathered around him, and now he says, God has sent me to the Gentiles, and they ripped their clothes and threw dirt in the air and said, you're not fit to live. They were provoked. Now, if the casting away of them, verse 15, be the reconciling of the world, this temporary casting away, the language is very clear, what shall then the receiving of them be but life from the dead? Hey, wait until they come into the kingdom. There's going to be life where there was once death. For if the first fruit be holy, the lump is also holy. And if the root be holy, so are the branches. The first fruit is holy, so the whole lump. The reference there is to Numbers 15, where it talks about the first fruit of the lump of dough. You were to bring the first fruit, the first portion of the dough, and give it to the Lord, and that would sanctify then the whole lump. You give the first fruit. I suggest to you that's an irrevocable, valuable principle for you, for me, for us congregationally. Give the first fruit of your dough, and the whole lump will be sanctified. The first fruit is the Lord's. The first tenth is the Lord's. The tithe is the Lord's. You know, gang, I speak the truth to you. Tithing is not giving. The tithe is the Lord's. If I don't tithe, it's not that I'm not giving. It is now I am stealing from God. See, people say, well, I'm giving my tithe. No, you're not. You don't give something which that is His. If I don't give the first tenth of what God blesses me with, then I am now, as Malachi says, robbing God. And the minor prophet declares to us, doesn't he? Haggai specifically. You wonder why you bring home wages and it seems as though you have holes in your pockets. You wonder why you're not being blessed or stabilized, he says, because you have built your own house but have neglected mine. The tithe is the Lord's. Now, I know some will say, legalism, that's the law. Wait. Wait. Understand this. The tithe was before the law. Abraham gave to Melchizedek tithes. Melchizedek was a pre-incarnate appearance of Jesus. When Abraham saw him, he gave tithes to him before the law was ever given. Abraham was before the law.
1: That's an important point in understanding the tithe. The principle of the tithe did not originate with the law. It was before the law. It is the principle of giving the first fruit to God, and in doing so, all of your dough will be sanctified. We do hope that you can join us again next time as we conclude this study in Romans chapter 11. We'll see you then. 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

0: You're listening to Straight from the Heart, the Bible teaching radio ministry of Calvary Chapel, Philadelphia. Our teacher here on Straight from the Heart is Senior Pastor Joe Foch. We're currently in the New Testament, going verse by verse through the Gospel of Mark. On today's broadcast, we'll continue our study, beginning in chapter 2. Before we finish, I'll give you some additional information so you can contact us with any questions or comments. But first, open your Bible to Mark chapter 2, and let's join Pastor Joe as he continues.
1: Mark's Gospel, we have come as far as verse 17. They that are whole have no need of a physician, but they that are sick. I came not to call the righteous, but sinners. And again, your translation should say to repentance. He didn't just come to call sinners. The answer to the scribes and Pharisees that were criticizing his disciples in regards to why does your master eat with tax gatherers and sinners, and Jesus saying, I'm not here to hobnob. I'm not here to fellowship. I am a physician. They are my patients. I am here to impart to them spiritual health. People that are healthy don't need a physician, but those that are sick, I came not to call the righteous, but sinners to repentance. Verse 18, and the disciples of John the Baptist, and of the Pharisees, they used to fast. And they come and they say unto him, why do the disciples of John and of the Pharisees fast, but thy disciples fast not? Because they're thinking this is no fair. John said, I must decrease, he must increase. You know, that's the Eaton organization. I think I want to join that. Here I've been with, you know, the scribes and the disciples of John, and we're fasting and they're eating. I think I like their organization better. Calorie Chapel. I think I'm going to join that instead of this fasting organization. And Jesus said unto them, well, can the children of the bride chamber fast while the bridegroom is with them? As long as they have the bridegroom with them, they cannot fast. You know, nobody fasts at a wedding reception. I mean, it's a time of a feast. It's a time of rejoicing. Imagine how cheap it would be, though, if you know, just having married children. You know, but just imagine, you know, going to a wedding and at the ceremony, at the end of the wedding, someone saying, you know, we've changed our mind. This is such a spiritual day. What we've decided to do is fast together for the rest of the day. Not to have a reception and eat. Just let's all just fast for the rest of the day and think about how thankful we are for this couple. You'd be saying, I ain't thankful. I was thankful when there was a reception. I don't know if I'm thankful now. But he says the point is there's feasting when the bridegroom is present. There's not fasting. That's not the time. The days will come when the bridegroom shall be taken away from them, then shall they fast in those days. You know, in the Old Testament, Jehovah was the husband of Israel, who was his adulterous wife. Christ had come to be the bridegroom, the church, the bride. He says this is a long anticipated time. The time of espousal, as it were, is over. The bridegroom is here. Anybody who understands what's happening spiritually, this is an incredible time. It's a time of rejoicing. But the days will come when the bridegroom will be taken away violently. Then they shall fast in those days. You know, again, fasting is just detaching ourselves from our routine, from the physical. There's more than one way that you can fast. You can fast from gossip. You could fast from ESPN. You could fast from, you know, from the internet. We can fast. And the rest of us that work, we can fast for a meal. Some of us can fast for a day. Great thing, you know, sometime if we can fast for 2 or 3 days or for a week or for couple of weeks. Great time to set ourselves aside to seek the Lord. Cleans out the old cocoon and quiets down our heart before the bridegroom, you know. Great thing. But certainly foreign to our culture. Jenny Craig is not foreign to our culture, and Nutrisystem is not foreign to a car. We watch what we put in our mouth 1,000 different ways and for 1,000 different reasons, but for this spiritual reason, it's kind of escaped us as a culture and a society, but it certainly isn't a bad thing to practice, you know, occasionally, to set ourselves aside just to be in His presence. And look, it's not a hunger fast, you know. It's not like you're with the Lord and you're saying, okay, I'm not going to eat till you give, Lord. You know, I want a Ferrari, and I'm going on a starvation fast. And 50 days from now, Lord, if I'm dead, it's going to look bad for you. So I'm not going to eat to you. That's not that. That's not, you know, even sometimes people do it for spiritual reasons. They think I'm just going to fast until the Lord says, uncle. I think the thing is we set ourselves aside and say, Lord, here I am. Do with me whatever you will. Make me more sensitive to your voice. Make me more sense to the prompting of your spirit. Ignite your word again in my life. Let it flame with life, Lord. Let it burn, Lord. Examine my heart that I might genuinely repent of my sins, Lord. That I might be set free from some of those sins that so easily beset us. You know, it's a great, great time to set ourselves aside. But Jesus says, not while the bridegroom is there. They're used to doing things in... Anyway, and certainly as the scribes and Pharisees fasted ritually, they might as well just have shoved pizza in their mouth, and they weren't going to get any kudos with God for some kind of ritual fast that didn't mean anything to God. And Jesus says, you know, it's a different time. No man also seweth a piece of new cloth on an old garment. Else, the new piece that filleth it up, it takes away from the old, and the tear is made worse. Anybody here understand that? You know, those of us with some integrity from the 60s and 70s understand this. Now you guys buy your jeans with their holes already in them. What a bunch of wimps, you know? You buy your clothes already worn out with holes in them. In my generation, we did it the old-fashioned way. We wore our own holes in our jeans. And then you saved your old jeans. When they finally could crawl by themselves and they were falling apart, you saved that for patches. Because you never took a new piece of denim and sewed it on your old jeans, because then when you washed it, it like a bear trap, it shrunk up and you had this big funny looking crinkly thing there. And the thing you never did was let your mom put those iron on denim patches. That was like you had to be way past cool even to, you had to be like a monk to do that, you know, just but you don't put a new cloth on an old system. Jesus says, you guys are dealing with an old system. It's worn out. It's got flaws in it. I'm here to bring something new, not to sew new patches on an old system that just can't take what would happen. No man putteth new wine into old bottles, skins, old skins. They didn't use bottles the way we do. Else the new wine doth burst the skins, and the wine is spilled, the skins will be marred, but new wine must be put into new skins. Old wine skins, sometimes they would soak them with water, they would try to soften them again, but the natural process of time is they would shrink and they would dry. New wine, because it would ferment to a certain degree and produce bubbles, if you put that in a dried skin, it would rupture. The point of the parable, Matthew makes sure that we understand. He says, neither do men put new wine into old skins, else the bottles break, the skins break, and the new wine runneth out, and the skins perish. But they put new wine into new skins, and here's the important point of it all, both of them are preserved. There is to be the preservation of the new wine and the new skin. The new wine, same thing as new heavens and a new earth, new creation in Christ, the new birth, same word there. Because sometimes this is misapplied. Certainly what Jesus is saying is the gospel is coming. And it isn't a patching up of the old system of Judaism. It's a complete renovation. And his point is, you know, this is the new wine of the gospel. It's not going to be a patching up of the old system. It's not going to fit into old dried skins because they'll burst. They'll never take the expansion. What we want is to preserve both the wine and the bottle. It's important we understand what he's saying because it's misapplied some days. You know, and we understand what people say when they say, hey, you can't put new wine in old skins. When they say something about, like, you know, a church has, you know, kind of dried up. My aunt goes to a Methodist church and the preacher's not a believer in the car. She sits in the back and prays for the church. And you can kind of say, you know, it's hard to put new wine into old skins. But the point is here, the new wine is put into the new skin that both the new wine and the container is preserved. And that's the whole point. It's the new wine that's to be preserved, because today there are all kinds of people that misapply this and say, well, you know, the gospel that Christ preached, and we have in the New Testament, was relative to that culture. But today we need a slicker, more savvy gospel. We need to take into consideration our sexual mores are different and our moral standards are different, and we have a different attitude towards alcohol. And if the government legalizes the smoking of marijuana, there should be no problems with it. And you can't put, you know, new wine into old skins. These new things are, well, that's nonsense. The new wine is the New Testament. It's the new covenant in the blood of Christ, and it is to be preserved. It is always new. Whenever there's a revival in the church, it is a reviving of the truths that have been brought to us by Christ and have been printed out in the book of Acts and in the epistles. It is that legacy, that heritage that is revived again when there is genuine revival in the church. It isn't a new gospel that nobody's heard of. It isn't a new lax moral standard that nobody's heard of. The point of the teaching is, Jesus says, is that the wine and the bottle are both to be preserved, that they're not ruined. Jesus says the gospel is different than the law. The law was based on man's faithfulness to God. This new message will be based on God's faithfulness to man. The law was only a schoolmaster, Paul says, to bring us to Christ. The gospel is the new covenant, and is to be put into new skin so that both may be preserved. And that's the point of the parable, not a misapplication to make license for our flesh in the 21st century. There's none of that here. There's none of that given to us. That's not the point that he is making. It says in verse 23, and it came to pass that he went through the grain fields, the corn fields. Now, this is going to prove that the old skins can't take anything new. And that was on the Sabbath day. His disciples began, as they went, to pluck the ears of grain. And the Pharisees said unto him, behold, and it's emphatic there, they say to Jesus, see, why are those guys doing on the Sabbath day that which is not lawful? And they make a point with Jesus. See? So they're out there spying in the field. You know, they're down in the grain. They're waiting for these guys to mess up. And they're watching. And the disciples are going with Jesus. And as they're going, evidently on the way to synagogue, they're plucking the ears of grain and they're eating. They're hungry as they're going. Now, they're not embarrassed to do that in front of Jesus. Jesus isn't slapping their hands and saying, what do you guys think you're doing? You're going to give me a bad rep. The law said this in the book of Deuteronomy. It says, when thou comest into the standing grain of thy neighbor, then thou mayest pluck the ears with thine hand. But thou shalt not move a sickle unto thy neighbor's grain. Isn't it sad that the Lord has to say that? The Lord says, you're the children of Israel. You all come from one father, from Abraham, then Isaac, then Jacob. You all have the same blood flowing. You're really all family. If you're walking through your neighbor's grain field, it's permissible for you to take a handful of grain Like your kids, when you go shopping in the shopping cart, that little seat, and you don't watch them for a minute, they think it's fine to lean over and take some grapes or take an apple, take a bite out of it, and put it back again on the shelf. They know this law. He says, you're going through the grain fields. It's fine. The law said that. The word of God says to take the grain in your hand and to eat it. But isn't it sad God has to say, he says, but don't take a combine into your neighbor's field. You know, if your neighbor's at Club Med or something, don't, you know, when your neighbor comes back and finds, you know, his whole 20, the upper 20 acres all harvested, you're not allowed to do that. But when you're walking through, so these guys were told, and Matthew and Luke add the detail, as they're going, they're plucking the grain. As they pluck the grain, they're rubbing it in their hands to get the chaff off, and then they're taking the wheat berry from the center, and they're chewing on that. Well, there's some problems. There was the written law given to the children of Israel, and then they had a tradition of the oral law. That developed into the Talmud and the Mishnah, 29 volumes, as big as an Encyclopedia Britannica, on oral tradition and what the law really meant. And part of that was in regards to the Sabbath. They had 39 specific Sabbath violations written down, and each one of those violations could take place 39 different ways. So the Sabbath had become so complicated that it was a burden. Jesus is going to say, man wasn't made for the Sabbath. The Sabbath was made for man. It is unbelievable. And the Sabbath, which was meant to be a time when man could rest, had become such a burden that they couldn't wait till Sabbath was over. If you go to Jerusalem today and you're one of the Hasidic Orthodox Jewish neighborhoods and you drive through with a car on Saturday, they'll throw stones at your Mercedes because the combustion you're creating. If they catch you in their neighborhood taking a picture, they'll take your camera, throw stones at you because you're creating on the Sabbath. Yeah, honest. Kodak moment, getting hit with a rock. But, you know, it became such a burden. So what they're seeing is the disciples are going through the grain field. They're picking the grain. They considered that harvesting. Then they're rubbing it in their hands to get the chaff off. They considered that threshing. And there are at least three sacrifices that had to be offered, as far as they were concerned, for harvesting and threshing on the Sabbath day. So, and now the disciples are not embarrassed. Oh, they're with Jesus. Jesus isn't making them feel bad. You know, so they're walking through the grain fields, and the Pharisees pop up. You can see them popping up out of the grain saying, behold, see, look what your disciples are doing on the Sabbath day, which is not lawful. Now, that wasn't true. It wasn't against the law. It was against their tradition. And he said unto them, have you never read? Now, that was a rabbinic idiom in the day. When somebody asked you a stupid question, the rabbis would answer you by saying, have you never read? So, you know, you can see these guys immediately blowing steam out of their ears because Jesus turns around to them and says, have you never? Well, these are the guys, of course, that prided themselves in memorizing the first five books in reading. He says, have you never read what David did? Now, he was God's anointed, but at that point rejected. And Jesus is God's anointed, the son of David, rejected. Have you never read what David did when he had need and was hungry? He and they that were with him, how that he went into the house of God in the days of Abiathar, the tabernacle, the high priest, Abiathar the high priest, and did eat the showbread, which is not lawful to eat, but for the priest, and gave also to them that were with him. This is Israel's pride. David the king, they would never accuse him. He's saying human need takes precedent. And Matthew says that Jesus said, and the priests, don't they profane the Sabbath? That's their heaviest work day during the week. They're offering sacrifices and so forth. Are they profaning the Sabbath? Here he says, what about David your king? Have you never read what he did? Is this about ceremony or human need? And he said unto them, the Sabbath was made for man, and not man for the Sabbath. Therefore, the Son of Man is Lord also of the Sabbath. What makes the Sabbath sacred is man, that it was made for man, its purpose. It isn't just a day that's sacred in and of itself. Again, very interesting picture. God works for 6 days. He creates. It says, on the seventh day he rested. Isaiah tells us God doesn't rest the way we did. He ceased. All of his works were done, and behold, they were very good. And the seventh day was the first full day of man's existence. It says God rested on the seventh day. Not Adam, not man. The Sabbath was made for man, but God was the one who rested on the Sabbath. For man, it was his first full day of existence, and it was the day he fellowshiped with God. He was created at the end of the sixth day. The seventh day was the first full day of his life, and God rested from his works. And Adam and God sat face to face in the garden in open fellowship before the fall, looking into one another's face, communing. Just what that must have been like. And the Sabbath was made for man in that respect, a day to bring your heart before the Lord, a day to sit face to face with your God, a day of worship, not a day of restriction and of burden. God was the one who rested on that day. Now, the church doesn't keep Sabbath. Sabbath is not Sunday. Acts 20, you go through the New Testament, you find out the church met on the first day of the week, which is the eighth day, the day of new beginnings. Ignatius, one of the church fathers, in AD 69, very early, said the church does not keep Sabbath, which is the seventh day. The church keeps the eighth day, which is the day that our Lord rose from the dead. Athanasius in 269 said, the seventh day, the Sabbath, is a memorial of the old creation. The eighth day, our Lord's day, is a memorial of the new creation when Christ rose from the dead and said that was the day that. So all through the New Testament, they met on the first day of the week, on the Lord's day, the resurrection day. The disciples gathered on the first day of the week. The church doesn't keep Sabbath. The church never kept Sabbath. If you want to keep Sabbath, understand what it means. Study the Sabbath. It's complicated. If you want to keep Sabbath, first of all, you have to work 6 days. Because it says that man should work 6 days, and 6 days shalt thou do thy work, and the seventh day thou shalt rest. So you want to keep Sabbath? I don't want to hear nothing about a five-day work week. First thing, everybody's given up the Sabbath already. You have to work 6 days to keep Sabbath. And if you keep Sabbath every seventh year, you let your ground, your business, you let everything go fallow and rest. Every 50th year, the year of Jubilee, you forgive everybody all of their debts. You own a big company, a corporation. Every 50 years, you forgive everybody everything. I like that idea. You get all your credit cards on the 49th year, and the 50th year, all your debt is forgiven. That's a wonderful idea. But Sabbath was complicated. It wasn't simple. For you and I, Sunday, the Lord's Day. Now look, it isn't a do-your-duty day. I love to watch football. But it's also a day for us at some point to sit and say, Lord, this is the day you rose from the dead. Lord, I love you. This is the Lord's day for a reason. I'm so thankful I'm not under the law. So thankful for your blessings. He challenges these religious leaders and says, man was not made for the Sabbath. The Sabbath was made for man. And the Son of Man, he says here, is Lord also of the Sabbath. He claims to be Lord Sabaoth, Lord of the Sabbath. Now they're going to accuse him of breaking Sabbath at least six specific times. They're going to want to kill him over that.
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1: For it is better, if the will of God be so, that you suffer for well-doing than for evil-doing. So if you're going to suffer, make sure you're suffering for doing right, not for doing evil. And I love this statement. It says, if the will of God be so. If you're suffering, you need to have the assurance, I am in God's will.
0: When you're being attacked or criticized by people, how can you know how you should respond? How should you pray? Well, according to Pastor John today, it really depends on why you're being disparaged. If it's because of things you've done that are questionable or outright wrong, then you really need humility and repentance, and you probably need to make an apology. But if you're being attacked for following Christ, you don't have to wonder. Now have assurance you are in God's will. Now, let's join Pastor John in the book of 1 Peter chapter 3 as he continues his message, How to Shine in Suffering.

if you are being persecuted for righteousness' sake. Now notice also, you not only rejoice and know that you're blessed, but in verse 14, two other things. You don't have to be afraid, and you don't have to be troubled. Now, when he says there, be not afraid, the word afraid, we get our word phobia from, and it talks about our fears. So you don't have to have these phobias or these fears. Jesus is with you. Then in verse 14, don't be troubled. The word troubled means shaken. It's interesting that the NASB translates this, do not fear their intimidation. And the word troubled is the same word used by Jesus in John 14 when he said, let not your heart be what? Troubled. Don't let it be afraid. You believe in God, believe also in me. In my Father's house are many mansions or abiding places. And he talked about going there to prepare a place and coming again and receiving us to himself, that where he is, we would be also. So we can rejoice. We don't need to be troubled or shaken. We don't need to be afraid. And I've always loved the story of Acts 12, where Peter, after James has been beheaded, he's arrested, thrown in prison, and most likely was going to be executed the next day for his faith. And you know what Peter was doing that night in jail? He was sleeping. Now, I have a hard time sleeping even when I'm going to have a good day tomorrow. But this guy is going to be executed, put to death, and he is sleeping in the midst of his storm. How marvelous. That's when Peter, of course, had the dream, thought it was a dream, of an angel showing up and opening the prison and letting him go free. It turns out it was not a dream. It was actually happening. It's the kind of dreams you have when you're in jail, I guess, or you're being sprung by an angel. So Peter was sleeping. Jesus slept in the boat in the midst of the storm on the Sea of Galilee. Now here's number three. Be surrendered. Be surrendered. This is verse 15. He says, but sanctify the Lord God in your hearts, and be ready always to give an answer to every man the reason of the hope that is in you, and do it with meekness and fear. So be surrendered. Now, the phrase there in verse 15, sanctify the Lord God in your hearts, actually is quotation of Isaiah chapter 8, verse 13. I just wanted to give you that reference. Peter is actually drawing from his Old Testament of Isaiah chapter 8 and verse 13, which is interesting because there he says, sanctify the Lord in your hearts, and he uses the word Lord, L-O-R-D, all capital letters, which is Jehovah or Yahweh. Why do I point that out? Because in Peter, when he quotes it, it's a reference to Jesus Christ. Jesus Christ is Lord. This is a clear affirmation of the deity of Jesus Christ. And you could go through that without even noticing that, but it's affirming the deity of Jesus Christ. So it set Christ apart as Lord in your life. What does it mean to sanctify the Lord God in your hearts, or Jesus as Lord in your hearts? It means that you surrender to an obedient life following Christ as Lord, the Lordship of Jesus Christ. Now, there are those that argue you can't be saved unless you acknowledge Jesus as Lord. And I think it's possible to come to him as Savior without the conscious awareness of all that he is. But when you become a believer, you discover that he is the Lord. It requires you to surrender your life to his Lord. We don't make Jesus Lord. He is Lord. But we're not always surrendered to, in obedience, his Lordship in our life. So you can't just say, I'm saved, I'm going to heaven, I'm a Christian. But we need to sanctify Christ as Lord in our hearts, set him apart as Lord of our lives, and walk in obedience to him. So we need to be obedient to him. So what he's saying is that when

you're persecuted and you're opposed and you're suffering, make sure that you're surrendered and committed to the Lordship of Jesus Christ in your life. If He's Lord of your life, He'll take care of you. When He's the Lord, you are His property, you are His problem, He'll take care of you, He'll watch over you. So set Christ apart as Lord of your life. It's the only way to be zealous and fearless is to be surrendered to the Lordship of Jesus. It's Jesus, Lord of your life. Now, when we say that, that's every area of your life. You can't compartmentalize and say, well, he's not Lord of my marriage, or he's not Lord of my business practices, he's not Lord of my money, he's not Lord of my time. You know, but if Jesus is Lord, then he's Lord of every facet, every aspect of your life. And we need to surrender to him and be zealous to make him Lord of our lives and Lord of our hearts. So ask yourself, is Jesus set apart or sanctified in your hearts as Lord? Alexander McLaren said, only he who can say the Lord is my strength of my life can go on to say, of whom shall I be afraid? When you can say the Lord is my strength and the strength of my heart, then you can go on to say, of whom shall I be afraid? Here's number four, be ready. Verse 15 again. So the first part of the verse is sanctify the Lord God in your hearts, surrender to the Lordship of Christ. And then it says, be ready always to give an answer to every man that asks you for a reason of the hope that is in you, and do it with respect and reverence. Now, when you are suffering, always be ready to speak up for Jesus. Always be ready to share the gospel of Christ. Always be ready to give a defense of your faith. Use it as an opportunity to preach, to witness, to share the gospel. So if Jesus is Lord, you will want to tell others about him. So those who are persecuting need the testimony and the witness of sharing Jesus with them. Now, the word answer is an interesting word in the Greek. It's the Greek word apologia, where we get our word apology from, in the sense of a defense. So what he's saying is be ready to give everyone an answer or a defense. So this is where we get our area of what we call apologetics, so it's defending the faith. So it's a logical response. So we need to be ready when persecuted to explain to people why we believe in Jesus, why we believe in the Word of God, that we believe in God, how we know Jesus rose from the dead, how we know that we are going to heaven, and sharing our testimony. So you should be able to cover simple questions like, does God exist? And is the Bible the Word of God? Who is Jesus? How do you get saved?

We all should be ready to give a defense. And if it need be, just as simple as just sharing your testimony. I know because Christ has come into my heart and changed my life. And that hope, by the way, in verse 15, is that hope of heaven. And what a blessing it is that we have that hope beyond the grave. That we don't sorrow as others who have no hope when loved ones in Christ die. Then we can share that witness. We can share that testimony. And how do we do that? Verse 15. In meekness and fear. The word meekness means gentleness. It's not that we want to win an argument. It's not that we want to reach just their heads. We want to be meek and gentle. We want to listen. And fear means respect. So when you are witnessing to unbelievers and you're seeking to win them to Christ and you're defending your faith, you do it gently and you do it respectfully. The goal is not just to win an argument, it's to win a person to the Lord. So be gentle, be respectful. And I think that in personal evangelism, sometimes we make a mistake that we don't listen as much as we should. We just want to share the gospel. We don't want to listen and find out what is really on people's hearts and then be able to give them an answer for the hope that lies in you. Here's number five. Be right. Verse 16. It says we should have a good conscience, that whereas they speak evil of you as evildoers, they may be ashamed because they falsely accuse your good manner of living in Christ. So here's the point. When you are being persecuted, when you are being opposed, when they're coming against you, make sure that you are right with God. Your conscience is clear. When you suffer, it's important to have a good or clear conscience. You know, God has given us a conscience. But a conscience is only as good as it's educated and enlightened by the Word of God. A conscience can become seared, it can become clouded, it can be resisted. So we have to have a conscience that is informed and educated by the light of God's Word. Our conscience only works properly when it's enlightened by the truth of the Bible, the Word of God. Billy Graham once said, some people push their conscience around wherever they want it to go like a wheelbarrow. And they don't seem to have any conscience or convictions because it's not enlightened or influenced by the Word of God. We don't use sundials anymore, but it's a great illustration. You know, a sundial will only work when the sun is hitting the sundial, right? At midnight, you can't tell the time on a sundial. There's no light on it. So some people's conscience are like a sundial in the darkness. They don't know what's going on. They have no sense of right or wrong. So we need the light of God's Word and the Holy Spirit to influence our conscience. But it's interesting that when Paul many times was brought in trial to the Roman authorities or the Jewish authorities, he would make the statement, I have lived in all good conscience until this day. It's been said conscience makes cowards of us all. But if you're a Christian and your conscience is clean and you know that Christ is Lord and you're in the will of God and you're trusting the Lord and following the Lord, no one can harm you. You have a clear conscience. You don't have to freak out. You don't have to worry about those things. It also gives us peace. So it gives us courage, if you're taking notes, to have a clear conscience. And then secondly, it gives us peace. David, when he committed sin with Bathsheba and wrote in Psalm 32, he said that when he was living in sin, that God's hand was heavy upon him, so much that he described it as my moisture was turned into the drought of summer. When you're living in sin and your conscience is clouded and you're not clear and you don't think you're right with God,

You're always like, they know, they're looking at me, they know, they understand. And you're just, it does make you a coward. But when your conscience is clean, you're right with God, you don't have anything to worry, you're not freaking out, and you have the joy of the Lord. That's why David prayed, God, restore the joy of my salvation. So it gives you courage, gives you peace, and a clear conscience removes fear from our hearts. Psalm 118, verse 6, the Lord is on my side. I will not fear what man can do unto me. I love that. You don't need to be afraid when you know the Lord is on your side. Here's number 6, be assured. Verse 17, for it is better if the will of God be so, that you suffer for well-doing than for evil-doing. So if you're going to suffer, make sure you're suffering for doing right, not for doing evil. And I love this statement. It says, if the will of God be so. If you're suffering, you need to have the assurance, I am in God's will. Years ago, I was with two other pastors, and we were going to be flying from LAX late on a Sunday night to Australia to preach there and do a conference. And we were in LA, and I'll make a long story short, and we were kidnapped. We came out of a restaurant, and at gunpoint, two individuals forced us back into our car and kidnapped us and began to rob us and take our money and our watches and whatever we had. And I'll never forget, they were rummaging through my bag and they pulled out a Bible, my Bible. And they go, what's this? I go, that's my Bible. I'm a pastor. I'm on my way to Australia to preach. And then I said this, I said, it's no accident that you kidnapped us. God wants you to know He loves you. He can forgive you. He can change your life. And He can forgive your sins. And the guy had a gun in the back of my head when I was saying this. And he said, you know what? My mom's a Christian. She's been telling me that my whole life. I said, I told you, it's no accident that you kidnapped us. And even in that situation where they were threatening to kill us, I had such a peace. I'm in the will of God. At the end of our episode with them, they took us to a park, and we were in Inglewood of all places, and they lined us up against a fence, and they cocked their guns like they were going to execute us. And I was standing with two other pastor friends. I said, let's just pray. I said, Lord, we belong to you. And I remember raising my hand. And I just, Lord, we belong to you. We're your servants. We're here in your will. You're Lord of our lives. Have your way. And then we heard the car start, and they drove off and left us standing there in the park. But just being able to say, Lord, our conscience is clear. We're your children. Have your way. We're in your will. Whatever you want to have happen here, we're trusting you. It brought such great assurance. I believe that it's very possible and highly probable that you can be doing everything right, smack dab in the center of God's will, and still suffer. So don't freak out like, oh, there must be sin in my life, or I must be out of the will of God, or this isn't God's will for me. No, you can be smack dab in the center of God's will, doing God's work, God's way, for God's glory, and suffer. Paul the Apostle suffered. Jesus suffered. The prophets before us suffered. We're in good company. Jesus actually said, they persecuted the prophets before you. They will persecute you. Rejoice and be exceedingly glad. So you can be in the center of God's will. It's interesting, in verse 18, the very next verse, it says, for Christ also has once suffered for sins. So Jesus came and went to the cross, suffered and died in the will of God. Remember when he prayed in Gethsemane? Father, if it's possible, let this cup of suffering pass from me. Nevertheless, not as I will, but as thou wilt.
And it was God's will for him to go to the cross, to suffer and die, to have the sin of the world placed upon him. That God the Father loved the world so much that he gave his only begotten Son to die in our place. So what makes us think that if we're in the will of God, we're going to avoid any suffering, pain, or sorrow? Remember Daniel when he prayed 3 times that day there in Babylon? And he was arrested and thrown into the lion's den. Think about that. Thrown into a den of lions, but the Lord came and delivered him and rescued him. Someone said these words, "The will of God will never take you where the grace of God cannot keep you." The will of God will never take you where the grace of God cannot keep you. I love that. So wherever we go, whatever goes on, we rest with assurance. Now, when you suffer for Christ, number one, keep following zealously that which is good. And that's what I pray for people sometimes when they're suffering. Lord, let them not be weary in well-doing. Let them know that in due season they'll reap if they faint not. Number two, remember you are blessed. You're highly favored. Blessed are you. Spirit of God and glory rest upon you. Number three, surrender to the Lordship of Jesus. Many times suffering and persecution leads us to surrender and obedience. Number four, be ready to give an answer. Be ready to explain the reason for the hope that is in you with gentleness and respect. And then number five, keep a clear conscience. Keep short accounts with God. 1 John 1:9, if you confess your sin, he's what? Faithful and just to forgive you and to cleanse you from all unrighteousness. Have a clean heart and a clean conscience and clean hands. And then number six, rest in God's loving purpose and plan. You know, in Romans chapter 8, Paul tells us that nothing can separate us from the love of God, which is in Christ Jesus. Nothing.

0: 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And it wasn't a Bible illustration, or some other historical situation, or fictional story. It was from his own life. He gave his testimony under the most threatening situation, and God saved him. When you're willing to lay down everything for Christ, you can have that same confidence. 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
0: So there's been a lot of talk about suffering and danger and persecution. When will we get to the happy stuff? Guess what? Next time, Pastor John will move from the topic of suffering to the outcome of suffering. It's called triumph. How do you know your suffering will result in triumph? Easy. Just look at Christ. His suffering ended in his glorious victory over sin and death. And he offers it to you to share in it. There's much more to learn from Pastor John's series, 1 Peter Standing in Grace. So, we invite you to tune in again, right here on Revival Radio.

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0: Today on Living by Grace with Pastor Mark Galvin of Calvary Chapel Long Hill, we continue our study through the Gospel of Matthew, picking up in chapter 22, looking at the downfall of the Sadducees and Pharisees. It was pride, and only Jesus is able to knock that pride down in our lives, whether we allow Him to, and we come before Him humbly, or we come before Him on Judgment Day. Here's Pastor Mark with today's message.
1: Matthew 22, beginning in verse 34. But when the Pharisees heard that He had put the Sadducees to silence, they gathered together. Then one of them, which was a lawyer, asked Him a question, tempting Him and saying, "Master, which is the great commandment in the law?" Jesus said unto him, "Thou shalt love the Lord thy God with all thy heart and with all thy soul and with all thy mind. This is the first and great commandment.

And the second is like unto it. Thou shalt love thy neighbor as thyself. On these two commandments hang all the law and the prophets. So, vertically, to love God first. First and foremost. Vertically, we put him first. We love him first. We seek him above all other things. That is the great commandment. But it is connected to, it's linked with, love thy neighbor as thyself. They go together. It's not a separation here, but they're linked together. There's two, but at the same time, there's a linkage. Vertically, we love God first. Then horizontally, we love our brothers and sisters in Christ. And as he says, all the commandments hang on these two. If you remember last week, I mentioned that the Pharisees had determined that there were 613 commandments, broken into negative and positive. But the Lord here, he zeroes in on, really, look, it's one, but actually a twofold aspect to one commandment. The first and the greatest commandment is to love the Lord. That's the greatest. Thou shalt love the Lord thy God with all thy heart, with all thy soul, and with all thy mind. Sometimes I think as believers, we can have a tendency to think that, you know what, and God, he calls for everything, doesn't he? He calls for our best. And yet we fall so short of that. We have a tendency to constantly want to ration out a little bit of ourselves to God. And God, he asks for all of us. With all your heart, with all your soul, with all thy mind. God, he's not interested in dating us. He doesn't want to be our Valentine. It's tomorrow, by the way, guys. We have a tendency to want to date God. Hey, God, I'll see you next Sunday. And then the Sunday after that. But you see, he wants all of us, doesn't he? That's the greatest commandment. And then linked to that, connected with it, this is the first and great commandment, and the second is like unto it. It's connected. Thou shalt love thy neighbor as thyself. And you know what? If you love God first, and that's why I believe he says this is the great, because if you love God first, he will supply, he's going to supply all the love that you need for your unlovable brothers and sisters, for your unlovable neighbor, for your unlovable coworker. God supplies, as we love him, you see, he does that which is impossible for us to do. To love with that agape love, that unconditional love. Love thy neighbor as thyself. On these two commandments hang all the law and the prophets. Now think about this for a minute. The word hang here, it literally from the Greek means and has been used of one hanging on a cross. It speaks of crucifixion. And when you consider the law and the prophets, what are the law and the prophets? The law, the first five books of Moses, the Torah or the Pentateuch, Penta, five books, the first five, the law, which Moses represents, and then the prophets, everything else, the rest of the Old Testament. Remember, Jesus said, well, in the Gospel of John, it tells us that in the beginning was the Word, and the Word was God. The Word was with God, and the Word was God. Logos, the Word. The Old Testament Word, the New Testament Word, the whole thing is God. So God hung on the cross, the Law and the Prophets in that sense, the fulfillment
of the old covenant. He was the one, when you think of it, on these two commandments, hang all the law and the prophets. The Word made flesh hung on the cross for us. And then, I think it's important to note something here before we leave this passage. Thou shalt love thy neighbor as thyself. Now, many years ago, this was actually decades ago, late 70s, early 80s, there was this mindset, and it really came from a humanistic standpoint, a psychological understanding or theory that, look, you have to love yourself first in order to love others. And I've got to, in order to fulfill this passage as a believer, I've got to learn to love myself more. I've got to be able to assert who I am and to think more highly of who I am. But the Word of God makes it very clear, as we talked about a few weeks ago in Philippians, we already love ourselves. The Bible, the Lord assumes correctly that you already love yourself. Notice, thou shalt love thy neighbor as thyself. Whether you realize it or not, you're hung up on yourself. We all are. It's just that's just the way it is. We love ourselves. No man, and once again, a couple weeks ago we talked about that, no man has ever yet hated his own flesh. And so God wants us to use that because we know how to treat ourselves. We know how, hey, you know, I can't wait till I get home. You know, I got a Snickers bar in the freezer. And I'm gonna watch ESPN or I'm gonna watch this or whatever it is or HGTV and I'm gonna enjoy a Snickers bar or three. That's an awesome thing, by the way, if you ever have a frozen Snickers bar. But you know, we know how to treat ourselves, don't we? We're always thinking, when am I going to get a break? Where am I going on vacation? But there's not a problem with loving ourselves. We do that automatically. So as we think of that, that's a great illustration, a great example, how we're to love other people, just the way you love yourself. On these two commandments hang all the law and the prophets. Well, as we move on into verse 41, while the Pharisees were gathered together, Jesus asked them. So here's a role reversal. They've been asking him. They've been grilling him. One question after another. And really, we had strike one, strike two, strike three. We have the Pharisees, the Sadducees, the Herodians, and then a lawyer who's a scribe. So it's really strike four. And now the Lord, role reversal, he begins to question. He's got a question for these individuals. Got a question for you. And remember previously, and just as we read there in verse 34, as they gathered together, a lawyer asked him a question, but it was tempting. It was to set him up. It was to make him look bad. It was to corner him. The Lord now, he's cornered these guys. He's answered all their questions. He's made them look very foolish. And now, while here's the Pharisees, and the Lord just says, hey, I'd like to ask you guys something. While the Pharisees were gathered together, Jesus asked them, saying, what think you of Christ or the Messiah? What do you think about the Messiah? Whose son is he? Now, that's a no-brainer. Every Jewish scribe, Pharisee, really, you could ask any Jew on the street for the most part, who is the Messiah? Who is... What think you? Whose son is he? Who is the Messiah's son? You know, and they all knew this. So this was a very easy answer for them, you know, and it also shows us that they believed the Word of God to be inerrant. They trusted in the Word of God, even these guys who were a bunch of hypocrites. But he said, they say unto him, the son of David. Everyone knew that. Everyone knew that the Messiah would be related to David the king, that within the line of David,
the Messiah would come. And that's why there's all the records. And if you've ever read in the Old Testament, let's see, some of the Chronicles or in Exodus, and you find the where they're going over all the different, you know, the son of this guy, the son of this guy. And as far as the chronology, you go, this is really boring. Well, I get that. But the reason was is because it would specifically lead to the Messiah. You have to prove your lineage in order to make that statement. And Jesus was of the tribe of Judah, as was required of the Messiah. And also he was the son of David, or the Hebrews didn't use the word grandson. So if you were the great, great, great grandson of David, you are still considered his son. They say, hey, well, we can answer that one. The son of David. He saith unto them, how then doth David in spirit, or anointed, spirit-led, how then doth David in spirit, by the leading of the Holy Spirit, call him Lord, saying, the Lord said unto my Lord, sit thou on my right hand till I make thine enemies thy footstool. This is a verse they knew, but they're thinking, wait a minute. They just never really considered this. And the Lord brings up this verse. The Lord said unto my Lord, now this is God the Father, the Lord, and notice it's capital O, all in caps, said unto my Lord, this is Adonai, so it's Yahweh or Jehovah, the Lord said unto my Lord, capital L, small O, small R, small D, that's Adonai, sit thou on my right hand till I make thine enemies thy footstool. So think about that for a minute. They're perplexed. You know, how could that be? If David then call him Lord, how is he his son? And no man was able to answer him a word. Neither durst, Old King James, no one dared to ask him any question. No one, neither durst any man from that day forth ask him any more questions. They were just burnt. They were sizzled. And he brings out this verse. Hey, if David is saying, the Lord said to my Lord, no dad would say that his son was his Lord. The answer to that question is very simply this. God became a man. God became a man. So as a man, Jesus is related to David. He is David's son in that sense. As God, he is David's Lord. But these guys should have realized, because remember on that previous Monday, they had already heard the masses saying, Hosanna to the King, Hosanna, Hosanna. So they had just a few days ago, really, heard that statement, quote from Psalms, that, hey, they're quoting from, and this is exactly who he's saying he is. They should have been able to figure it out. Well, okay, let's see. In order for him to be David's son and also David's Lord, he would have to be God. And he would also be his son. That he would be the son of God, he'd be the son of man, and that's exactly who Jesus Christ is. You know, these guys were obviously outwitted. They didn't realize who they were dealing with, and, you know, they just didn't dare ask him any questions. They didn't want to look foolish. They didn't want to be in that predicament again where they couldn't answer his question because they were more interested in what people thought of him than what God thought of him. But you would think, you know, hey, we got to figure this one out. This is a stumper. Well, as we move on into verse 1 of chapter 23, it says, then spake Jesus to the multitude and to his disciples. So he's turning away as far as his conversation. He's no longer speaking to the Pharisees, the scribes, the Sadducees, the Herodians, that group, the lawyer. He's speaking to the multitudes, which would include his disciples. Then spake Jesus to the multitude and to his disciples, saying, the scribes and the Pharisees sit in Moses' seat. Now this, think about, this is his very last sermon publicly. This is the last things that he has to say. And he's there in Jerusalem. He's preaching there and he's talking to the general public along with his disciples. And these guys, he is going to talk about how absolutely hypocritical these guys are. Now they've listened to him
correct and absolutely stump the religious leaders of it. And they were no doubt rejoicing, delighting in the fact that, hey, these guys have been put in their place. Not only that, he is going to continue to explain their hypocrisy and warn them, don't go in the direction that they've gone in. Don't be like them. And this is going to, you know, from they wanted to kill him previously. And you see, this really incenses, it fires up the religious leaders to the point where they're bound and determined, even to a greater degree than ever before, to take him out. Well, it was to the shock and also to the light of the people. And I'm certain with Matthew, very adept. He understood, because he was a Levite, very likely should have been a priest, or, you know, should have been a part of the religious community, but he saw the hypocrisy and became a tax collector, you know, for work for Rome. So he was a turncoat. But I'm convinced that he's hearing this, and he writes this stuff, and as he's giving this, it's just something that he would have rejoiced in, to show these guys who they are, the hypocrites. Now, as most of you know, the word hypocrite in the Greek, well, our word hypocrite, it just, in the Greek, it was a play actor. You know, they would change masks to play a different person. And that's the idea here. It's somebody, you're somebody different underneath. You're not really the person that you're projecting yourself to be. So he's saying, hey, look at with those Pharisees. They're sitting at Moses' seat. They're in a position of authority. And from that standpoint, whatever they ask you to do from the Word of God, it isn't, then do it. That's good. But don't be like them. They sit in Moses' seat. Now, the word seat there, the chair. Now, in a university or a college, when an individual sits, we use the term, this person is the chair of the history department at such and such a university, or they're the chair of the mathematics department or English department, or they're a chairman. They're a chairman on the board of this committee. It's a place of authority, the chair. And Catholics with the Pope, they believe, the word here for chair is actually cathedra in the Greek, and the Catholics say that when the Pope, with that authority, with that chair, when he's in Rome, when he's sitting in his seat, seated in the chair, that only the Pope can sit in, and when he speaks from that chair, from that authority, that he's infallible. That is absolutely not true. And you see, these guys felt the same way. Hey, our traditions, they felt that they were more important than the Word of God itself. And if you broke their traditions, that's why they were so upset with Christ, because they felt that, you know, they were breaking God's word. And they assumed an authority that God never meant for them to have. Their rules, their traditions were man-made. And they conformed outwardly to obedience. They had a show of religiosity, but inwardly, as Jesus said, they were filled with dead men's bones. He says, don't be like those guys. In Psalm 51, it says that God, he desires truth in the inward parts, from the inside out. God, hey, if you're truthful on the inside, the outside will take care of itself. So it's just being honest with God on the inside. Preach, you know, when we're preaching one thing and doing another, like these guys, that's not the, God wants us to be different than that. He wants to be, you know, the opposite. Now, I thought this was interesting, because in the Talmud, it's reported there were seven brands or seven kinds of Pharisees. And it's rather comical to a certain degree, but sad. And these guys they're hypocrites. There's seven of them. Six of them were at least six of them were hypocritical. But once again, the Talmud reports, as we see a breakdown of these seven groups, one group, they were known as the shoulder Pharisees, because on their shoulders they would write, or they would have the good deeds that they would do, they would wear them on their shoulders. You know, kind of like if you were ever in
Cub Scouts or Boy Scouts, or maybe your Girl Scout, and you had those, you wear a sash and with all the badges on it, or, you know, in the military, you know, 5-star general on his shoulder, you can tell, different stripes or what have you indicate that this guy is a lieutenant or a sergeant or what have you. That's where these guys were.

0: Yeah, their good deeds, they would wear them on the shoulders, kind of, you know, check it out, man. You know, is this, that was their bling. You know, that was, look what I've been able, look what I did, you know, and weird, but true. That's, and, you know, think of, you know, gunfighters in the Wild Wild West, they'd put notches on their gun, you know, on their gun handle, right? That's kind of, it's just notches, you know, stripes or whatever they, and they would also put, when they would pray, they'd put ashes on their head, you know, in order to indicate that they were praying. Hey, look how, that person's so religious, that person is so spiritual, they're always praying, you know, and it was just a sad, they would also wear a saddened expression. You know, they walk around with a depressed look on their face with the, just, it was once again hypocritical. Then there was another group of Pharisees that went by the name, and they were called the Wait a While Pharisees. And I'm guessing that the other Jews that weren't Pharisees called them this, Wait a While Pharisees. These guys, they were experts at avoiding doing that which is right, and being able to put a pious or spiritual excuse on something, or a spiritual excuse for not doing something, to make an excuse. And they were experts at making excuses. And we've all heard the statement, you know, when you become good at excuses, you're rarely good for anything else. And that's what these guys are. And so maybe you go to this Wait a While Pharisee and say, oh, you know what? Would it be possible? Could I borrow your plow to plow my field? You know, my mine broke. And I would, but I need to pray about that for a couple of months. Well, you know, harvest is just around the corner. I don't have 2 months to wait. You see, that was what they would do. And they would think, oh, I'll, whatever they said, whatever the excuse was. So you got those guys, good for nothing. But, you know, they were experts at coming up with religious excuses. And then you had what were known as the bruised and bleeding Pharisees. And these guys, they wanted to make sure that they were not seen looking at any women. Or in order to prevent them from seeing a woman and lusting after a lady, they would close their eyes in public. So when they would go to Walmart, you know, it was like, oh, here come some girls. It's like, where am I going? And then you see they would the problem was, is as you can imagine, with closing your eyes, if you ever did that riding your bike when you were a kid, it's not a good idea. They close their eyes, you know, to prevent themselves from lusting. But as a result, they would run into things. They would get all cut up, bumps on their head. And you see, they would wear their scars and their bumps and bruises as badges of honor. Oh, look how beat up that guy is. Man, that guy, the reason he looks like a hockey player is because that guy, he always makes sure that when girls are around, man, he's got his eyes shut. But remember, Jesus talked about that earlier in Matthew chapter 5. He said, if you look at a woman to lust after her, you've already committed adultery in your heart. So you can do that when there's no women around. You can remember what a woman looked like, or you know it. So it's the bruised and bleeding Pharisees. And then you had what they were called, the humpback tumbling Pharisees. And these guys, they would walk, you know, when they would do the hunchback of Notre Dame, you know, kind of, and then they would scuffle their, you know, just walk with their eyes, heads down, and they just, you know, it was an outward show of religiosity.
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days, say it. On the hard days, say it. We can always say it. The name above all names. On the good days, say it. On the hard days, say it.

0: With the results of a medical study on the effects of prayer, here's Pastor Ed Ray.
1: The ones prayed for had fewer complications from their surgery, fewer heart attacks and pneumonia, 30% less than the group that had not been prayed for. Is this something from the National Enquirer? No. This is from the Journal of the American Medical Association. So doctors believe this verse. Why do we struggle with it?

0: You know, it's been said that the greatest tragedy in this life is not unanswered prayer, but unoffered prayer. Well, greetings and welcome to Grow in Grace. If you were with us last time, you may remember we were encouraged from James chapter 5, not only to pray for others, but for ourselves too. You see, we have a good reason to do so, because God answers prayer. Beginning with a scientific challenge for us as believers to really and truly believe in prayer, here's Pastor Ed.
1: The patients didn't know and the doctors didn't know which group this particular patient A they were dealing with. Well, the result was the ones prayed for had fewer complications from their surgery, fewer heart attacks and pneumonia, 30% less than the group that had not been prayed for. Is this something from the National Enquirer? No. This is from the Journal of the American Medical Association. So doctors believe this verse. Why do we struggle with it? Call for the elders. Now, it says call for the elders. You can go in that room. That's what we do in there after every service, is we pray for people. Could the elders pray long distance? Of course. God can hear. But there's something that triggers faith when you hear someone who's mature in the Lord praying for you. And these are points of contact of faith. So when you're sick, have someone pray for you who's mature in the Lord. That's what this is saying. The anointing with oil is sometimes a stumbling block for people. We're not showing a lack of faith by using medical techniques. The oil sometimes in that day was used for medicine. But this is talking about something that deals with the supernatural. Anointing a priest, the high priest Aaron was anointed with oil. The kings of Israel were anointed with oil. It's a picture of the Holy Spirit. To remind us that it's not the oil, it's God who does the healing. So don't be afraid to do that. Praying over him and anointing. In English, it sounds like it's the same thing, but pray, anointing the person with oil to remind them. But it's the prayer. It's the Lord that does it, right? Verse 15. And that prayer, the prayer of faith, someone who believes, who's praying that they believe that God wants to and will heal, will save the sick. And the Lord will raise him up. And if he has committed sins, he will be forgiven. So, sick here is camino, and it means to get weary, to grow weary. It could be, again, anything, suffering from any kind of a sickness. He will be forgiven, not by the elders, but by God, right? Because only God can forgive sins. Now, I'm emphasizing that because I grew up in a church that believed that the elders, the clergy, had to pray for someone for their sins to be forgiven. No, that's not true. In fact, it's just the opposite. For example, Isaiah 43:25, God speaking, I, even I, am he who blots out your transgressions for my own sake, and I will not remember your sins. That's the good news. God does it. Jesus was being contested by the Pharisees because he had told a man that his sins were forgiven, a paralytic. Why? This is Mark 2:7. Why does the man speak blasphemies like this? Who can forgive sins but God alone? That's their whole point. Only God can forgive sins. But immediately when Jesus perceived in his spirit that they reasoned thus within themselves, he said to them, why do you reason about these things in your hearts? Which is easier to say to the paralytic, your sins are forgiven you, or to say, arise, take up your bed and walk? But that you may know that the Son of Man has power on earth to forgive sins, he said to the paralytic, I say to you, arise, take up your bed and go to your house. And immediately he arose, took his bread. Now, they were confirming a great truth, that only God can forgive sins. So why was Jesus saying, I forgive your sins? Maybe because he was God, which was the whole point, that they would see that he was God the Son. So forgiveness comes from God. 16. How about struggling in backsliding. 16, confess your trespasses, your faults, another translation says, to one another. Pray for one another that you may

be healed. The effective, fervent prayer of a righteous man or woman avails much. Confess your sins, another translation says. This is not talking about you going to a person so you can get forgiveness from God. This is going to the person that you've offended, that you've done something against. How awkward. Yes, you have to go to them and ask for their forgiveness. And it's connected with this healing. Pray for one another. The two of you have had an argument. You've been friends for 20 years. And you're having difficulty with each other because somebody said something that hurt your feelings. And then you said something back. And you haven't talked for a month. Go to them. But they may not forgive me. They may not. But at least you've tried. It's off of you. And when you confess to her or him, she'll come back, hopefully, and say, you know what, I overreacted, I'm sorry, and pray for one another. Intercession. Stand in the gap. Take up a hedge between God and the person. It requires us to break out of our own selfishness. You see, when we start blowing it, and this is the first step to going off the pathway he's going to talk about, backsliding, we want to isolate ourselves. We want to stay away from other people. And it's a trap that Satan takes us all through. I was reading a little article in the American Animal Hospital periodical. It says that 54% of pet owners in the United States would choose their pet as a companion over another human being if stranded on a desert island. So, I love you, but I'd take my dog, that kind of thing, I guess is what it's saying. James says we don't have that luxury as believers to lock people out of our lives. In fact, God wants to use us to bring other people closer to God. And when we push away, when we stand off, the opposite happens. Now notice it says the effect of fervent prayer. The word is passionate, energetic prayers. Enthusiastic prayers. Enthusia, that's an interesting word. It comes from entheos. Be like filled with God, it's saying. Be excited about your prayers. If you need something from God, pray like you believe he's going to give it to you. You'll remember, without faith, it is impossible to please God. Expect him. Anticipate him doing something to touch and answer your prayer. And then he uses an example from the Old Testament that I think is actually kind of an interesting one for all of us. He says, Elijah. Elijah was a man with a nature like ours. What's he saying? He's saying, don't put Elijah up on a pedestal. He was a normal person like you and me. He failed. He did things he shouldn't have, and he didn't do things that he should have. He was a man just like you, just like me. And he prayed earnestly that it would not rain in Israel. And it did not rain on the land for 3 years and 6 months because there was a king, Ahab, who was out of sorts. And he was involved in occult practices and led all the people of Israel into idol worship. So he prays and God answers his prayer. I came across this great quote from a pastor from the Puritans, way back, 1600s. Thomas Brooks is his name. And he was talking about this passionate prayers, being expectant in your prayers. He called them cold prayers, the opposite. Cold prayers are like arrows without heads, swords without edges, birds without wings. They pierce not, they cut not, they fly not up to heaven. Cold prayers always freeze before they reach heaven. It's not the arithmetic of our prayers, how many there are, nor is it the rhetoric of our prayers, how eloquent they are, nor the geometry of our prayers, how long they are, nor the music of our prayers, how sweet our voice may be, nor the method of our prayers, how orderly we put our prayers together, nor even your theology, how good the doctrine may be. God cares for fervency of spirit. That's what avails much with him.
That's what touches him.

0: You're listening to Growing Grace, our weekend edition. Pastor Ed Riz in the book of James, chapter 5. We've been looking at a basic yet often overlooked requirement for answered prayer. With part 2 of today's lesson, beginning by illustrating the need for expectant faith, once again, here's Pastor Ed.
1: Some of you know the missionary named Hudson Taylor. He traveled to China in the late 1800s and greatly impacted the nation. China Inland Mission was the organization that he started, and it brought thousands of missionaries to China in the late 1800s, early 1900s. On his way there, there was kind of a famous story that happened to him on the ship he was traveling on, a sailboat, of course, 1890s. And he's traveling between the island of Sumatra and Indonesia. And halfway through it, they ran into dead air. There was no wind whatsoever. And he's down in his room. He heard the urgent knock on his stateroom door. He opened it, and there stood the captain of the ship. "Mr. Taylor," he said, "we have no wind. We are drifting towards an island where the people are heathen and cannibals." Ruh-roh. "What can I do?" asked Taylor. And he said, "I understand, sir, that you believe in God. I want you to pray for wind." And Taylor thought for a moment. He said, "All right, Captain, I will. But you must lift the sails first." Captain said, "What? That's ridiculous. There's not even the slightest breeze. Besides, my sailors will think I'm crazy." Taylor held his ground, and he wouldn't pray until he lifted the sails, which he did. 45 minutes later, the captain returned and found the missionary still on his knees. "You can stop praying now," said the captain. "We've got more wind than we know what to do with." That's expectation. That's a man who believed. Have you ever put the sails up before God answered the prayer? That's what he's saying. Are you expecting God to answer your prayers? Verse 18, talking about Elijah still. He had prayed that it wouldn't rain for 3.5 years. 3.5 years later, he prayed again. And the heavens gave rain and the earth produced the fruit. And he prayed fervently. Now, we don't have time to go through the whole story. It's in 1 Kings chapter 17, when he prayed the first time that it wouldn't rain. 3.5 years later, it hadn't rained. Then God says, "It's time." Verse 1 of chapter 18 of 1 Kings. "And it came to pass after many days that the word of the Lord came to Elijah in the 3rd year, saying, 'Go, present yourself to Ahab, and I will send rain on the earth.'" God said, "You can plan on it. It's going to happen." So he went to Ahab, told him he needed to run because he'd never make it back to the palace because it was going to rain hard. So Ahab left. So what did he do? He goes up onto Mount Carmel, and he gets down on his knees, and he prays. He puts his head between his knees, it said, and he prayed that God would bring rain. He says to his servant after a little bit, "Go look and see if there's any clouds." And the servant came back and said, "Nah, it's blue sky, hot day, going to be 90. So what did he do? Elijah goes back down, puts his head between his knees, and he prays again. After a while, he says to the servant, "Go and look and see if there's any clouds." Servant comes back, "We got nothing, boss." "There's nothing happening. It's blue sky everywhere." He goes down again, and he prays again. 7 times he prays. And finally, he sends his servant out. Servant comes back and he says, "There's a little tiny cloud just over the horizon, about the size of a man's hand." And he said, "We got to run." "Little tiny cloud, we don't have to run?" "Oh yeah, there's going to be a lot of water." And so there was. But I'm trying to point out, and I think James is trying to say the same thing, that are we expecting God to do something when we ask? It's like lifting the sail there on that ship that the missionary was on. Are we expecting God to actually do something with the prayers that we bring? So, verse 19. "Brethren, brothers and sisters, if anyone among you wanders from the truth and someone turns him back." What he's talking

0: talking about believers. He's talking about people who have given their heart to the Lord, or at least prayed a sinner's prayer, and for a while they were around. And now they've wandered. The Greek word was used for, as plano, it meant planets. They saw planets in that day, of course, the first century, traveling around because not understanding the heliocentric sun in the middle that we're in, they were thinking that the stars were moving. But the picture is of wandering about aimlessly. So when we begin to go looking in the wrong places, looking for love in the wrong places, as the old country and western song says, we wander out of the path, the course, the way that God has for us. And when you and I see someone like that, that we know, that we care about, we have a responsibility to try and draw them back. That's what this is talking about. And you start on your knees. You start by praying for them. Not talking to other people about them, but praying for them. So if anyone wanders from the truth, and someone goes to them and turns them back, and maybe you're here this morning because somebody's done this. Maybe that's why you're sitting here, because somebody took time to talk with you. Verse 20, let him know that he who turns a sinner from the error of his way, the wrong course, back into the right one, will save a soul from death and cover a multitude of sins. So he ties all this to prayer, that we can be sure that one who brings that person back will save that sinner from death and bring about the forgiveness of many sins, another translation says. So your soul is in jeopardy when you've walked away from the Lord. That's what this is saying. And he will cover a multitude of sins. He does that anyway. When I was a brand new believer, a pastor told me this, and I wrote it in the front of my first Bible. He said, sin will take you further than you want to go. Sin will keep you longer than you want to stay. Sin will cost you more than you want to pay. I wrote that down without really understanding it way back then, but I found this to be true. Get off the path into sin, and you'll go a lot further than you wanted to go. Go off the path, and then you'll find that sin will keep you there longer than you ever thought you would stay. Well, I'll just do this for the day. Thirdly, sin will cost you more than you ever wanted to pay. Wow, isn't that painfully true? Things that we thought we'd just dump and never think about it again. It gets up here and it rattles around for a long time. So let's go back and look at verse 13 and try to tie it all together. Make sense out of it. Is anyone among you suffering? Let him pray for himself. Some of you know the name Josh McDowell. We'll end with this. McDowell wrote a book called Evidence That Demands a Verdict and several after that, great books. He was studying here in California. He's from the Midwest. And when he was here studying years ago, his father died. His mother had died earlier, but it set off a sequence in his thinking. He became very depressed that he didn't know if his mother had gone to heaven. His father was a believer. He was sure of it. But his mom, although she went to church, she never really said very much. And so he was struggling with that. And finally, he had to walk away from school for a couple of days. And he prayed. And he had read these verses. And he said, Lord, please show me. He said, quote, Lord, somehow give me the answer so I can get back to normal. I've just got to know if my mom was a believer or not. Seemed like an impossible request. But the next day he felt worse. He went down to the pier at Santa Monica, and it looked like it was empty. It was early in the morning, so he walked all the way out to the end of the pier, and he was disappointed when he got there because there was a little old lady in a lawn chair fishing, and she wanted to talk to him, and he didn't want to talk to anybody. But finally, she said, where's your home originally? And he said, Michigan, Union City. Nobody's heard of it. I tell people, Well, it's a suburb of Battle Creek, the little old lady says. I had a cousin from there. I know the city. Did you know the McDowell family? He says, I'm Josh McDowell. And she said, I can't believe this. This is wonderful. I'm a cousin to your mother. He says, do you remember anything at all about my mother's spiritual life? And she says, sure. Your mom and I were best friends as teenagers. We were just girls. A tent revival came to town, and it was the fourth night. We both went forward to accept Jesus Christ. And he, of course, started crying and said, praise God. God answered his prayer years after his mother had died. I don't know what he did. Did he make that old lady come all the way to California? Did she have wings under her little shawl? I don't know. But he answered the prayer. Wouldn't it be fun when we get to heaven to see the things that God has done? Ephesians 3:20, exceedingly abundantly beyond what we ask or think. Got to start with asking.
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4: 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I'm Wendy Patrick, filling in for Brad Dacus. We are delighted to have you with us today. You know, one of the things that we talk about in this country very frequently is caring for our children, the next generation, investing in the next generation, making sure they grow up, sometimes with the upbringing we're lucky to have received, sometimes with the upbringing we wish we had received. But one way or another, one of the things we just cherish is the fact that we have a great foster care system if we have the right people willing to take care of our youngsters. And that's one of the most just genuine and heartwarming stories that we sometimes hear is the wonderful things that can happen when children are placed in the right place. And we have a guest with us today, a woman that I am so excited to introduce to you in a minute, that is the right place. Her name is Carrie Polland, and she is one of the most sought-after places where children can be placed based on her extensive knowledge, not only of how to raise children the right way, but her good work in the area of special needs, disabled adults, the kinds of people that are vulnerable victims. And one of the things that she will be bringing to you is really an understanding and an application of the best ways to actually raise a child. So with that, I would like to introduce Carrie. How are you, my friend?
5: I'm doing well, thank you. How about yourself?
4: I'm just so delighted to have you, and I know our listeners and our viewers are just delighted to hear what you have to say. So I want to start from the very beginning. Since you've done an enormous amount of work as an advocate, can you tell us a little bit about that and what really led to your, I guess, both your expertise and your interest in being a placement home?
5: Sure, thank you so much. A good chunk of my career has actually been serving adults with developmental disabilities in the capacity of assisting them in getting homes to live in or working through some crises they might have. And a lot of it has been placing adults in homes that we would call host homes in Colorado, which is very much like foster homes. And while I was doing that, I got to know something called a regional center, where it's similar to like a inpatient stability placement option, kind of like a hospital for adults with intellectual disabilities, but also significant mental health concerns and other behavioral challenges that make them a significant risk to live in less restrictive settings like an adult foster home or with their family or independently. And in this role, I got a lot of experience of how to navigate the system. It was the adult system, but the system nonetheless. I also got to know what diagnostic features can be complicated to why individuals may make the choices they make, and also ensuring that the right services are in place for those individuals.
4: I love that, Carrie. And you know, we could all learn from, I think, some of the knowledge that you have, particularly the issue of why do we make the choices we make? I mean, isn't that one of the things that really drives interpersonal relationships? But I know it's even more pronounced when you're talking about a vulnerable population. And to that extent, maybe you can talk a little bit about what a caseworker actually does.
5: Okay. So in my role as a caseworker, I had a pretty versatile role where I needed to run and operate the teams that ran group homes, in addition to like ensuring that all the services were being provided, such as physical therapy, psychiatric care, occupational therapy, behavioral services. The list continues to go on. And in addition to that, as crises would come up, I'd be the go-to person to have the awesome plan. At least people thought I would have the awesome plan. I didn't always have the awesome plan, but of how to keep these individuals safe while they're running away or attempting to kill themselves or attempting to significantly harm others. And so it was very much a balancing act where I had my to-do list for the day that often became the to-do list for the month because the crises came and they never stopped coming.
4: You know, you're explaining this, it's like rolling off your tongue like it's nothing, but I'm listening to the words, and it is absolutely stunning that you were able to engage in this type of triaging when what we're talking about are some potentially very serious conditions. And I also know you have really both placed, supervised, and let's say befriended, because you are so compassionate in all the work that you do, some very challenging people and personalities. And can you tell me, how did you get interested in this? And more importantly, recognize that it really is a spiritual gift that the Lord has given you to be able to do this work.
5: Thank you. So it started when I was working as a kind of intake professional, placing individuals in the right adult foster home, and I met this young lady who, when you read on paper her history, her diagnostic features, the explosions she had, it was extensive. It was scary. And then I went to meet her, and she was scary. But she had a team that had provided everything to hope to keep everyone safe. And I got to place her, and it was successful because there was that collaborative team approach where everyone listened to each other's perspective and worked together to provide the right programming to help her be more successful than she had been prior to living in the regional center.
4: You know, that type of individual case study example is so powerful. You know, sometimes people talk generally about what it's like to be an advocate, a caseworker, a foster parent, without really drilling down and letting people know this is really what it's like. And these are some of the things that you have to pay attention to going in. And, you know, along those lines, I know that your career sort of took a shift from serving adults that were developmentally disabled to becoming a foster parent. And I'm wondering what that transition was like. I know it's one thing to place others, whether it's children or adults or people that have special needs. It's quite another to be the placement home and then, of course, not surprisingly, be the most coveted placement home. What? Probably in Colorado, I would say probably one of the ones in the US. But how was it making that shift?
5: So, it's a delicate topic because it comes with a lot of layers. But prior to me meeting who is now our adoptive daughter, I was working. One of the group homes that I was caring for was a home of male sex offenders and who did have the intellectual disabilities, but they also were offenders. And I was asked to cover this home. So I thought it was like maybe a month kind of gig, and it turned into a year and a half. And while I was covering this home that they prior would only allow men to work, it took a toll. It certainly took a toll because I would go there, I'd be objectified. I would go there and I might be just being a female, I was the antecedent for some of these individuals, which means the just being there would could cause significant harm to everyone in just a very quick moment. But I adjusted according to that. On those days that I'd go there, I wasn't using the voice I'm using now or the smiles I'm using now or the makeup I'm using now. I was very boring, very serious, very methodical. While I helped oversee that home, I learned a lot about the right type of treatment, the right type of restrictions to ensure that all blind spots, or as many blind spots that we could identify, were covered so that everyone would be safe.
4: What do you mean by
5: So it was
4: blind
5: very much,
4: spots?
5: sure. I mean that figuratively and like actually. So in the group home, for example, we had mirrors everywhere. So like literally, like you would look one direction, you could see right behind you because of the mirrors. So, but also we thought about certain things, like we were trained or trained the staff that came in. When you come into the home, if you have your phone with you, you don't have a picture of your minor on your phone. That's one example. You wouldn't give your phone number out. If an individual started to try to talk to you casually, because we would get to know these individuals, especially if you're working with them multiple hours throughout the day and casual conversation is happening, you have to have your guard up and knowing that they're trying to lure you in or groom you for an offense to possibly take place. And so, in studying the cases and getting together with the correct treatment team and getting coaching and guidance on how to handle each individual, there were significant restrictions in place to ensure that those blind spots were covered.
4: You know, you talk about blind spots and mirror, literally having eyes in the back of your head, I suppose, is what those mirrors allow you to do. I know it, there's a lot that goes on here. Everything from making sure that the commercials on the television sets are appropriate, you know, whatever the vulnerabilities are. I know there's a lot more that goes into that than some people might realize. When you say treatment facility, there are a few of us that have ever been to one of these places you're discussing, and you're both brave and blessed to take on this work. So thank God you're doing what you do. But I also know that you're very mindful of the constitutional protections that this population has to. And I maybe it came so naturally in the setting because that's a unique setting that obviously Jesus talked about. Maybe it's easier to be a good witness to the cognitively acute, although they may be more a tougher nut to crack, as we say. But it also sounds like just being so accepting of the faults that these people had. Were you successful simply by your conduct and having some of them ask you, what makes you so different?
5: Not necessarily with my clients. It the interactions with my clients was a lot different than having. I mean, so I had one woman in my home who she would pick up on things, and when she would, it was for the sake of aggressing towards you and trying to attack you. So we didn't necessarily talk a lot about like my perspective on things or why I am the way I am because that would open me up to getting attacked. But so I
4: Understood.
5: really shied away from those kind of talks. I change the subject and move on and like go help someone cook some food. But with my employees, certainly, those conversations would come up, and I did have a unique opportunity to mentor a lot of different employees and help them pursue their dreams professionally, but also encourage them in their personal growth.
4: Now I'm even more amazed than I was at the beginning because you're right. It's complicated, shall we say. It sounds like there's not only a lot of moving parts as a practical matter, but as a faith-based woman, there's a lot of moving parts regarding what you should or shouldn't say. And I can't imagine in a group environment, you know, there's going to be maybe members of both groups there. You've got your employees, you've got your clients, some of whom are going to respond differently depending on what you say. And after the break, we are going to transition a little bit into you becoming a foster parent. And I can't wait to hear how you describe that experience. I know you've teased it up a little bit by talking about your daughter. But hold that thought. We're talking to Carrie Polland, a Colorado-based child advocate and foster parent. This is Brad Dacus Live. I'm Wendy Patrick filling in, and we will be back in a flash.
3: 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Now, back to the Dacus Report.
4: Welcome back to Brad Dacus Live. I'm Wendy Patrick filling in for Brad Dacus. We have been talking with Carrie Polland. She is an advocate, now a foster parent. I mean, just wears so many different hats and is somehow able to navigate a variety of personalities all at the same time while showcasing the love of Christ. And Carrie, welcome back. You know, we were talking before the break about sharing faith and how tricky it can get when different people might react differently. That's the understatement of the year, considering the population that you work with. But I want to talk about your daughter. And I wonder if you could sort of introduce this topic by letting us know, how did you first meet her and what that was like?
5: So the youth pastor at our church, him and his wife were foster parents, and they got a case of three young ladies. And when we first saw them, so let me backtrack a little bit. My husband and I had been serving with them in the high school youth group. And when they let us know they got a placement of three young girls, I was really excited to meet them and excited to see our friends as parents. And when we saw our friends the first time after they took this placement, they were so frazzled, like beyond frazzled, so exhausted. And my friend and I, who are both parents, talked amongst ourselves, and we were like, they obviously need help, so we're going to go help them. And from our parenting experience, from all the experience we have and the passion we have for children, we thought we had it handled and they needed to learn how to parent. But when we got there, this was not any ordinary parenting experience at all. And we left after 2 hours and I was dripping sweat. Oh. And that was with me and two other adults attempting to get some sort of structure going on for these three little girls. And my daughter was one of them that I was helping. And I will never forget, but I was attempting to put her down for a nap because that was something that there was a lot of resistance, was sleeping. And like, we are getting her to nap whether she wants to or not. And she was 3 and a half at the time, like sucking on this little pacifier because it would not come out of her mouth, even when she was eating. And I brought her upstairs and I was about to set her down on the bed and she just lost it. And in that moment, I knew that this little girl had been sexually assaulted. Like, there was no doubt about it. And it was there.
4: How did you know?

So there was an element of defiance, an element of very wild. But when I had been spending time with her, we had a decent rapport for those, couple hours. When I went to put her

0: When I went to put her, when I went to set her on the bed, what I saw in her face, in her scream, was not defiance. It was not 3-year-old refusal. It was trauma in its finest. And
1: Wow.
0: I knew that it was important for me to respect what I saw. And I also am, had a job. She needed to nap. And so I'm like, how can we do both? And what that ended up looking like is I held her and I said, it's going to be okay. And I stood at the doorway and I held her and I rocked her and I sang a song to her. And what I was attempting to do was to communicate to her, she's not the boss. She is taking a nap, but I will respect what I just saw. And like before that, I guess to kind of lighten it a little bit, she was sucking on her pacifier and I let her know she was going to take a nap before I saw the reaction I saw. And she called me multiple choice words and or choice names, I suppose. And I was just so appalled, like I'm out of a 3-year-old. But I was like, okay, I see what we're dealing with and whatever. But so in that moment, I fell in love with her. I fell in love with the mess. I fell in love with knowing that this little girl needed to be protected, knowing that this girl was going to fight her life through this, and I wanted to be there beside her for her to know that she's not the only one that's stubborn, but she may have this history, and I wanted to walk alongside her to help her navigate her future. And I cried when I was singing a song that I sing to my son. I cried because the song is about like loving you forever. And as I was singing to her and I felt her fall asleep and become like less guarded in my arms, I cried and I was like, if I'm singing this to her, I have to be true to it. I have to show her that love forever. And I called my husband after we left and I said, I think I just met our daughter. And he was like,
1: Oh.
0: what? And I'm like, honey, like we're gonna have a daughter. And he was like, what are you talking about? So we were like renovating our flooring in our house and he's like, we don't have flooring. I'm like, it doesn't matter. Like, God's bigger than that. Like, what else? And he's like, well, we don't have a bedroom for her. I'm like, God's bigger than that. Like, we got this. You wanted to do renovate our house, so just make a bedroom. And so he did. He nested by doing projects, which he loves doing, and he was so thankful to have permission to prioritize these projects. And I stepped out in faith and reached out to the people who were involved, like the caseworker and the agency, and let them know, like, we want her.
1: Oh.
0: It was a very complex situation where all three girls had to be removed from our friend's house and live in separate homes. And we got permission to have her for 3 nights and she never left. So they tried to place her and no one responded to her referrals. She was the one that no one wanted. And we knew that she was supposed to be with us. Our friends had communicated to us before she had her overnight about some really concerning sexualized behaviors, which didn't surprise me because I knew that moment I tried to lay her down on the bed that something had happened to her. And it was in that moment when my friend called me and said, I really have to share these things with you. I don't think your husband's going to be okay with it. And she shared with me and I wasn't scared. And I knew in that moment she was why I had to endure all that stuff with overseeing the sex offenders and having grace for them and having compassion for their stories. It helped us prepare our home to safeguard everyone as best as we could.
1: It sounds like you're married to a saint and you're a saint. I'll tell you, I did not think that story was going to end with her falling asleep and actually taking a nap. But that just goes to show you what your intuition was able to do in terms of

0: prompting you how to respond. You know, the ability to recognize that type of trauma and history, sexual history, unfortunately, in the moment is one thing. Being able to step up and decide you're going to provide a good home, that is just absolutely just so admirable. And I can't imagine that's not making an impact on anybody that's listening. And I wonder, you know, the transition that you made taking this lovely little girl into your home and helping her and living with her and loving her as your own daughter. How did you talked a little bit about it, but how did your training in terms of caring for so many others transition, given that, I mean, you've been training and dealing and caring for vulnerable populations of all types, you know, whether it's offenders or disabled adults. How did that translate into actually taking somebody in as a daughter, not a client?
1: So it meant we fronted with preparing for the uncomfortable and having safeguards as needed. What it looked like was she might try to touch an adult very inappropriately. And when that would happen, we would say, no, thank you. And we would be firm with, this is what boundaries look like. And we would model to her what she didn't have modeled to her, so that she could find her voice and have the ability to say no if there was a time where that was necessary. It meant that when she was, not her fault, but when she was drawn to one of the caregivers in an inappropriate manner, it meant the other one of us would step in and take over in an effort to help de-escalate her, because some of her, with her struggles and her past, it meant that if she was being reminded of someone who had harmed her or who had groomed her or who she may have thought was showing affection in a way that a parent should, we had to untease a lot of complex dynamics.
0: I want to thank you so much for joining Brad Dacus Live today. That was, I hope we can do it again. There are so many things I want to ask you. That was wonderful. Thank you for joining us. You've been listening to Carrie Polland, a Colorado-based child advocate, foster parent, and absolutely all-around terrific human being. Thank you, Carrie, for joining the show.
1: Thank you.
0: All right. And thank you to our viewers for watching and tuning in to Brad Dacus Live. I'm Wendy Patrick, filling in for Brad, and it has been an absolute pleasure to spend some time with you today on a subject that, whether or not you have your own kids, you're a foster parent, or somewhere in between thinking about having kids, is relevant to all of us. So thank you so much, and God bless each one of you.
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3: 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I'm Brad Dacus, president of the Pacific Justice Institute. 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
1: Well, hello, my dear brothers and sisters. I want to welcome you to another episode of Countdown to Eternity. And we got a loaded one here for you today. We're going to talk about the book of Revelation. Tom says he's going to drop something on me. That's probably going to fire me up. We're going to have a lot of fun having a conversation about that. We're going to be conversating, if you all know what I mean. We have a lot of fun. I'm here with the great Tom Hughes. Tommy, what's cracking?
2: Okay. All right. So I know you know it. You've spoken on it. I've spoken on it. A lot of people aren't really paying attention to it. June at the Dead Sea Pride Lamb. I knew it. And there's so much to this, not just that. James, I know this is going to get you fired up, but I want you, our viewers need to get this in their head. God, to me, James, is shouting to the world right now, look what's going on. So we see Pride Land in the Dead Sea, same region where Sodom and Gomorrah has judgment. You look, you go, wow. And Israel, now also in this, Israel is looked upon by much of the Western world, because the Western world is so deceived, that Israel's not tolerant, right? So you got LGBTQ that celebrates Hamas, right? I mean, the total. So Israel, in my mind, is going above the normal to show how tolerant they are by having Pride Land in the Dead Sea, and right after that, they're moving over to Tel Aviv for their regular parade. And I can't help but think of this, Revelation chapter 11, James, you know it, where you have the two witnesses that are killed by Antichrist, and the Bible tells us it's right there in the city where our Lord was crucified, spiritually known as Egypt and Sodom. And then you start seeing this. Bro, we're in the last days. I know we're not in the tribulation yet. I didn't say that. But I mean, God is, and there's more warnings that God is giving. There's more of them. Okay, I'm going to go to some other things.
1: Okay. At the expense of completely losing my mind, can we go over a little bit of history?
2: People want to see you lose your mind. I go to these different conferences. They love it when James loses his mind.
1: Okay. So
2: they tell me that.
1: There's a language crossover issue that is going to make you sick. Because when they looked at the Dead Sea region, they used to refer to it as Pride Land. It's very interesting, by the way, because of all the blooming that was going on in the desert. They've taken something like that, that is based on probably Ezekiel. I the promise that God made to his people in Ezekiel, and they've turned it into something sick.
2: Now that's kind of okay. I got to ask you. So, are you talking about the promise with the Dead Sea being restored from Ezekiel?
1: Yeah.
2: Wow, that's crazy.
1: Ezekiel. So let me read it to you. I just brought it up. I'm distracted. Like I might as well just dig deep into this, right? But it's just irritating. Ezekiel 47 verses 8-9. This is what it says. Then he said unto me, "These waters issue out the east country and go down into the desert." I mean, it's like, I don't even know how much more obvious this could be, right? "And go into the sea, which being brought forth into the sea, the waters shall be healed." This is a future.
2: Right, millennial kingdom.
1: A future
2: it's after
1: event,
2: Jesus
1: right?
2: comes
1: yeah.
2: back. Right.
1: "And it shall come to pass that everything that liveth, which moveth whithersoever the river shall come, shall live." Now, we see this a very specific way. It's something that's going to happen in the future. It's going to be the awakening of what we understand as the Dead Sea. But there are passages like this that are being looked at right now that are being used to talk about springs that are developing, that are coming up around that very area. And the nonsense that's coming out of the just disgusting community, I don't even want to call them a community. We should call it a movement. We should not say the LGBTQ community. We should call it the LGBTQ movement, like a bowel movement. And here's the reason. No. Here's the reason why. Communities care about one another from within and from without. Movements don't. I'm sorry. From the way I'm looking at it, there's a reason why I'm referring to it that way. They're taking something that was super special, okay? And they're turning it into something that's ugly. And to make things worse, you've got people like Tucker Carlson that are making videos about this, trying to tell people like us who love Israel to come against Israel because of what Israel is tolerating. Except for the fact that that same book that we're reading out of right now, Ezekiel, told us that the Jews would be gathered together by God back into their land in a state of unbelief. Mm-hmm. And if they were believers together, then that would be a false prophecy. So the fact that they're coming together doing all of this stuff should kind of make us a little warm on the inside in the sense that God promised that that would be the case. I think, this is what I think. Mm-hmm. I think this is the enemy attacking preemptively passages like Ezekiel 47.
2: I think the enemy is attacking everything preemptively that he possibly can.
1: Because understood.
2: He knows what the prophetic implications are.
1: Understood.
2: So knowing that, that's why we see everything that God says is good. He says is evil. Everything God says is evil, he says is good. So they flip it using somebody like Tucker Carlson wanting to get more of, I mean, Tucker Carlson's main goal seems to be to get, turn the entire Christian community against Israel. Seems to be his plan.
1: Oh, 100%. And think about this too. Zechariah 4, we all presume that Ezekiel 47 is going to happen when Zechariah 14 happens, right? That's the general the general presumption that we all make.
2: Mm-hmm.
1: If that's true and we believe it, which we do, then look at the narrative right now that exists around the Mount of Olives and what's happening in this same movement. It's happening in Tel Aviv, it's happening in Jerusalem, it's happening in the desert, it's happening everywhere. Should you be surprised with what the enemy is trying to do?
2: Not at all. And then we see so many different things the enemy is trying to do, but at the same time, God is shouting to us. I mean, you follow the archaeology, and I get to go over to Israel often and see it and walk in and everything. So there's more and more evidence that's coming out about Noah's Ark. I know you've seen that. And then we look at this whole thing with the statue of Pharaoh. Do you see that?
1: Yep. Oh, yeah.
2: So the statue of Pharaoh clashed with Moses has been discovered in Egypt. Whether or not that's the right one, nevertheless, these things, I don't know. But these things are they're out there.
1: Yep.
2: And God is revealing, if you just look at the archaeology alone, when you go to Israel, more and more. What do we see? Well, we know where Sodom and Gomorrah was. You can still go there. The sulfur balls, they are there. You can actually get those sulfur balls and light them down in the area of the Dead Sea. And as each day goes by, more and more is being revealed. James, as we see all of the fake videos that are out there, AI fakes and everything else is faked, and all of the liars that are out there, God is revealing
1: 100%.
2: That his word is 100% true. And so when I look at what's happening in June with the Dead Sea and Pride Land, and then I think of all the archaeology, because archaeology you can touch, folks. It can't be faked. It's real. You can see it. And the Bible is being revealed as fact.
1: Yep. 100%.
2: Right now. All these different areas. God is like shouting to the world from so many different angles. And as we look at what you said, at Tel Aviv, Jerusalem, Mount of Olives, the Dead Sea, the demonic coming against the truth. It reminds me of the words of in Revelation chapter 12, where the devil knows he has but little time.
1: Yep.
2: Now, we know that that gets fulfilled during the tribulation period when he sits in the temple and demands to be worshipped as God. At least that's where I believe Revelation 12 gets fulfilled, when he turns his attention to Israel.
1: Yeah, I agree.
2: Well, that's good, because you have your book, so I'm glad you agree with me. James' brand new book. You need to get his book. What a great book. I got a signed copy from James, just so you all know.
1: We have it in paperback version. It's actually, you know what? It's been amazing. God has blessed us. Number one best-selling in 13 categories on Amazon, so I can actually say now I'm a number one best-selling author.
2: You can.
1: That's kind of cool. Not that it really means anything, because what good is that if people don't read the book? But there's such a great opportunity to learn the Word of God with clarity and with depth, and that's why I actually did this, and that's why part two is coming, which covers chapter 11 all the way through the very end. But this is a war for truth. This is a war for authority over truth, bro. And yep. Right now what we're seeing is we're seeing a battle between culture and truth, and the culture war seems to be winning. And obviously that won't last long because God is going to come and he's going to completely destroy it and he's going to completely judge it.
2: Yep. And we also know, again, going back, you know, when we look at Israel's going to be gathered together in unbelief. That the Bible's very clear.
1: Yep, 100%.
2: It isn't until Daniel's even told by the angel, it's during the time of the great trouble that comes to the nation of Israel, as Michael the archangel who watches over Israel warns Daniel, hey, this is coming. Then you have the other angels after that and tells Daniel that God's going to shatter the power of the holy people. In other words, their rebellion against him is literally what they mean.
1: Yep.
2: So he's going to end their rebellion against him, but it doesn't end until the tribulation period. So they gather together in unbelief. Romans chapter 11 is also very clear. There is a remnant of believers in Israel.
1: Oh, yeah.
2: Blindness in part has happened to Israel until the fullness of the Gentiles has come. In part has happened to Israel. So there's Jewish believers. David Tal would be one of them. There's Jewish believers that are out there, but the majority of them are in unbelief. But God is going to use the trials of the tribulation to turn them to him. And right now, they're in rebellion against God. So if you're actually a student of the Bible, you would expect to see, as you said, James, you would expect to see this kind of thing happening, especially as we grow closer and closer to the last days itself, the tribulation itself.

0: James, I don't know if you knew this, but before I was a pastor, this goes back about 35 years or so, 1990s, I worked for a title insurance company. I was a title officer.
1: I did not know that, actually.
0: So that was what I used to do many moons ago.
1: So that
0: ago.
1: Means you were actually making a ton of money, and then you went broke.
0: I was. In the 1990s, the money was really good. If I made that exact same amount of money today, not even adjusted for inflation, it would still be really good today.
1: Wow.
0: But you left that for ministry. You store your treasure in heaven. Nevertheless, I was in title insurance, so I understand how title works.
1: Yep.
0: Title deeds. I totally get the picture. So last week we were talking Jeremiah chapter 32.
1: Yep.
0: I don't know if we talked about it, but the foundation of that, Jeremiah was told while Babylon is closing in, hey, Jeremiah, buy this plot of land that is in Anathoth.
1: Yep.
0: From your cousin. So he buys the plot of land. He's given the written deed. The Bible's very clear. Store this deed because this deed is very important. It's coming back in the last days.
1: Yeah.
0: It was a title deed to the land.
1: It was referred to as and understood as redeemed property awaiting future possession.
0: Check this out. Also, this is really cool in Jeremiah 32. This launches us into Revelation chapter 5. And 6, and James's book on that. But check this out, James. In Jeremiah 32, Jeremiah's cousin tells him, you are the kinsman redeemer. That is crazy.
1: Can I take this a step further? Because this gets really exciting. Leviticus 25. You have to know Leviticus 25 because Leviticus 25 is referred to as the law of redemption. If the land was lost, it could be lost, but a kinsman redeemer could buy it back. And that's exactly what Christ is doing. He's referred to as our kinsman redeemer, reclaiming the world.
0: So cool, because we see the kinsman redeemer, people think of Ruth and Boaz, if they've read it.
1: Yep.
0: Because that's what Boaz was. He's the kinsman redeemer. Jeremiah is told, you are the kinsman redeemer. Buy this plot of land. God says, that plot of land, guess what, Jeremiah? It is about Israel in the last days coming back, and I own the title deed to planet Earth.
1: 100%.
0: Which launches us, this is so cool, to our kinsman redeemer, who we see in what? Revelation chapter 5, where we're in heaven. I believe, because it's those who are redeemed by the blood of the Lamb.
1: Yep, 100%.
0: Lamb, we are there, and we say, praise the Lord. The one who is worthy is the only one who can loose the scrolls of the title deed. I believe that's what that is. It's a title deed to planet Earth.
1: Yeah, so there's a lot to be said here. And again, I talk about it extensively in my book, okay? But there's a bunch of things that should be known. And there's a ton of Old Testament parallels that this makes not loose reference to, but direct reference to, including language being utilized that would be a direct, like, verbatim, word-for-word match in the Septuagint, okay, which is the Greek translation of the Hebrew Old Testament. Okay, Revelation 5, obviously, as we said before, is about the title deed of the earth. Now, the scroll itself that's being discussed represents rightful ownership. No one is found worthy to open it until Christ steps forward. As a matter of fact, John is crying. He's profusely weeping because he recognizes at that moment there's no hope because there's nobody there who's able to open it. So the reason why Christ is worthy and John is, you know, praising the Lord and everything is because it's clearly stated he was slain and he was redeemed by his blood. Okay, so redemption here in this context is legal language. He paid a price to redeem the very thing that was lost. By the way, this goes all the way back to Genesis. Adam was given dominion, but through sin, what ended up happening? That authority was forfeited. Satan becomes the god of this world. By the way, in a very functional sense. And even the Lord makes reference to this. So what you're watching in Revelation chapter 5 is not like some symbolic, you know, weird, just to get you in this weird mode. It's a literal legal transaction being executed. The earth is being taken back by the rightful owner. That's exactly what Revelation chapter 5 says. The scroll that's being sealed reflects legal protection and authority that as long as that scroll is sealed, the current owner maintains possession of it. Only the rightful owner can break those seals and, of course, enact the judgment that's required in order to reclaim the property.

0: So it's not just him taking the document and then just simply saying, okay, now it's mine, the earth is mine. No, he breaks the seals, the symbolic breaking of the seals that's happening, which I think there's something literal that's happening right there, is God basically doing the eviction, for lack of a better term. He's going in there and he's cleaning it back up as he takes it. Mm. Now, I think that what he's going to end up doing is, after he evicts everybody and he removes them, then he's going to demo it and he's going to build something brand new. But again, it's all still legal language. Revelation 6 shows what happens when the seals are open. We see all the different judgment that takes place. Why? Because, of course, the earth is in rebellion, and God has to claim it. That's why we see the white horse representing totalitarian rule by the Antichrist. We see the red horse representing war. We see the black horse representing economic failure. And, of course, we know, you know, what happens. He says, don't even mess with the oil and the wine, talking about a rich ruling class. And then, of course, we see 1/4 of the world's population being killed with the white horse, or with the gray horse, or the pale horse, sometimes referred to as the green horse. There's a reason for that. Okay, first of all, that happens very easily because there's no restrainers living on the earth right now to keep that from being able to happen. And the Old Testament parallels are big, right? Like I just said, Jeremiah 32, massively huge parallel that exists there because, again, it's redeemed property. Jeremiah bought that property from the relative not only because he knew God was leading him to do so, but he had confidence in the viability of that property because he knew there would be an opportunity for redemption later. He saw that.
1: That's what it was.
0: So legally, there was property awaiting future possession, and that redemption allowed him to be able to do so. Same thing with Leviticus 25, with the kinsman redeemer. By the way, Ruth and Boaz, the story of Ruth and Boaz in the book of Ruth tells us that same exact story. It's a picture of Christ both redeeming the earth and his people at the same time. Here's another one a lot of people don't think about. Psalm 2. I mean, think about that. The Father gives the Son nations as an inheritance. That's what it says in Psalm 2. You want to talk about an ultimate transfer? I talk about this in my book, Daniel chapter 7, right? You see it right there. Look what he says in verse 13 and 14 of Daniel 7. I brought it up because it's worth reading. I saw in the night visions, and behold, one like the Son of Man came with the clouds of heaven, and there was given him dominion and glory and a kingdom that all people, nations, and languages should serve him. Even Satan, for a period of time, as a totalitarian ruler, demands all of this stuff. But he acknowledges the fact that there is a redemptive mechanism that he wants to break from happening. He recognized it. I only have temporary control over this. He knew it, and God even knew it. God even acknowledged it. So Revelation 5 and 6 is Christ, and these are operative terms, right? Legally, righteously, and yes, forgive me for saying this for all these people who say that God is not a God of violence, forcefully reclaiming what belongs to him. The cross paid for it when he died and he rose again. The very scroll is the declaration of all of that, that he possesses. The seals being broken are the enforcers. That's what's happening.
1: Yeah, it's so cool. You know, he's Satan is the squatter, and he's going to squat in the temple and sit there as the usurper, claiming to be in the position of Jesus. He's going to claim to be the Messiah. He's the false Messiah. This is also so cool for all of your viewers out there who don't get this part. This shows you how much real estate law copies the Bible.
0: Oh yeah.
1: So so when a piece of real estate changes from one owner to another, if I'm purchasing a piece of property from somebody else, for example, the house we live in now, we bought it like years ago. It was going into foreclosure, but there were all kinds of judgments on it. Before I could take it or would take it, all the judgments had to be satisfied. Judgments, liens, whatever it was, they all had to be satisfied. Interesting, when God reclaims what's his, the title to the planet's his, all the judgments will be satisfied. Every single one of them by the time Jesus comes back. 100%. I find it fascinating how real estate law copies the Bible without men even knowing.
0: Yep.
1: How that works. It's just absolutely amazing.
0: And it's all over the Bible.

0: It's, I mean, if you think about it, bro, it's all over the Bible. Like, you can go as early as the judgment that was made against Satan for what had happened when the judgment of man and Satan was actually judged. And in part of that judgment, early on in Genesis, it's amazing how it talks about the heel of God being bruised, yet the head of Satan being crushed. And then when you go to Revelation chapter 1, it talks about Christ's feet being made like unto brass. Brass being a symbol of judgment, and the very heel of the creator of the universe will crush the very head of Satan. Like, how much more obvious can it be?
1: Oh, yeah. And you got all that in your book?
0: Oh, yeah. Yeah, that's so cool. Yeah, I talk about all of that in the book. Okay, I'm going to give you the last word because we're out of time. I can't believe it.
1: All right. I would say to James' book, first of all, and also I want to encourage you, and he didn't tell me to say any of that, by the way.
0: No, he didn't tell me to say a single word.
1: Hey, June 14th, I'm going to be with James and Dave Attell at James Church.
0: I'm excited.
1: Whether it's the current one or by then he's in the new building, please pray for that new building because it would be great to be in that new building. So please do, and we'd love to meet you there too. So make sure you show up.
0: By God's grace, if that new building happens, it'll give us a 1,000-seat sanctuary, and we'll be doing a lot more prophecy conferences.
1: Oh, that'd be great. That'd be awesome.
0: We're going to make it Tom's home base for prophecy conferences.
1: Oh, man, it would be awesome. Right there in the L.A. area.
0: How would you like that, bro? And a venue you wouldn't have to pay for. That's the best part about it.
1: Yeah, no kidding. No kidding.
0: I think it'd be awesome.
1: It'll be great. Can't wait.
0: I'm looking forward to it, bro.
1: Cool.
0: I think we'd have to give you, like, your own little office space.
1: So
0: if you started doing it more and more.
1: All right, I'll take it.
0: Yeah. All right. We love you guys. Listen, we do hope that you've enjoyed watching this and listening to it as much as we've enjoyed making it. We love you so much. On behalf of the great Tom Hughes, thank you for joining us for another episode of Countdown to Eternity. We love you guys. And don't ever forget, Christ could come at any moment.
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3: If the church of the first century was that excited about and anticipating the imminent return of Jesus, what should the church of today? We're closer than we've ever been. People say, well, it's been 2,000 years. I mean, he hasn't come back yet. Do you know the Bible says that one day with the Lord is as 1,000 years, and 1,000 years is one day? So what does that tell you? He's been gone 2 days. I mean, we're really not that far. It hasn't been that long. From our perspective, it seems like forever. But not from heaven's. Like, has it been 2 days already? He's outside of time. So they're anticipating this return of the Lord. They're waiting for it. They're expecting it. The end of all things is at hand. So he says, in light of that, therefore, be serious and watchful. How? In prayer. In prayer.
2: When you're going through a rough time, that's not the time to complain, but a good time to recall Jesus' promise to come again. The end is near, and after we come to understand that, our response should be to pray, love, serve, and live for God's glory. That's what we're to do in these last days, and it will make a difference. Today on A Daily Walk, we see what an end times prayer life should look like. Pastor John Randall heads back to 1 Peter chapter 4, with one eye on the day human history will end and another eye on our prayer lives.
3: Peter said, this gospel, in light of the judge of the living and the dead, this gospel was preached to those who are dead, that they might be judged according to men in the flesh, but alive according to God in the spirit. Now that's a very interesting passage, some confusion for some. But basically what Peter is saying is he's reminding his readers of the importance of preaching the gospel, even though some of the believers had suffered martyrdom. They had died. They'd been judged in the flesh by men, physically put to death. But Peter said, listen, they are alive in the spirit. They are alive. They have known the gospel. The point is that believers under unjust treatment, including death, would be willing to be unafraid, even if they had to suffer. Because what's the worst thing that can happen? Again, the context is many of them were preparing to die. The persecution was so severe. But Peter said, even if that happens, what's next? What's next? I'm in glory with the Lord forever. What's the worst thing a person can do to me? Take my life? And then what? I'm with Jesus. So Peter is seeking to inspire those who were literally questioning whether they're going to say Jesus is Lord or Caesar is Lord, and determining on what they say, whether they live or die. But Peter says, you're going to live forever. So the believers were to be spiritually prepared. Arm yourself. This is a real thing. This is a spiritual conflict. Arm yourself. Put on the whole armor of God. It's a battle. It's a fight. And maybe you're in the thick of the fight right now. You're not alone. Everybody is. Everybody is. We're all at different fronts in this battle. We're all fighting. The battle you fight, I'm fighting in some form. We're all fighting this together. We lock shields. We go forward. We are the army of the Lord. One day we're going to lay our weapons down. But until then, we're involved. We're engaged. The second thing Peter says is found in verse 7. In addition to being spiritually prepared, he says to the believers that he wanted them to be seriously praying. For verse 7, notice what it says. Verse 7, but the end of all things is at hand. Therefore, be serious and watchful in your prayers. Peter says, the end of all things is at hand. Do you know what that's a reference to? The return of the Lord. In the first century, the believers were living with the anticipation of the return of Jesus Christ. They believed it could happen at any time. They watched him go up. They were expecting him to come right back down any day now. I mean, they were anticipating it. And if the church of the first century was that excited about and anticipating the imminent return of Jesus, what should the church of today? We're closer than we've ever been. People say, well, it's been 2,000 years. I mean, he hasn't come back yet. Do you know the Bible says that one day with the Lord is as 1,000 years, and 1,000 years is as one day? So what does that tell you? He's been gone 2 days. I mean, we're really not that far. It hasn't been that long. From our perspective, it seems like forever, but not from heaven's. Like, has it been 2 days already? He's outside of time. So they're anticipating this return of the Lord. They're waiting for it. They're expecting it. The end of all things is at hand. So he says, in light of that, therefore, be serious and watchful. How? In prayer. In prayer. If anybody knew how important prayer was in the life of the believer, it was Peter. Think about Peter's life. Just go back in the Gospels. Think in your mind. You remember at one point the disciples said to Jesus, Lord, teach us how to pray. They'd heard him pray. And Jesus said, well, when you pray, here's a model for you. Follow this example. And he taught them how to pray. At one point, Jesus said to Peter, hey, Peter, watch and pray. And when Peter was supposed to be watching and praying, what he was doing? You remember? Sleeping. Have you ever done that? Lord, I just pray for everybody in the, you know, you just, I can relate with that. I'm just going to get on my face and pray before God. What time is it? You know, you wake up, it's the next morning. I was praying. You know, that's what happened to Peter. So he's saying, we need to be watchful. We need to be serious. And the word that he used for serious, you know what word it is? It's the word sober. Interesting. Sober. It means free from every form of mental and spiritual intoxication. The idea is to be calm, collected in spirit, circumspect, self-controlled, well-balanced, and clear-headed when it comes to praying. Do you know the early church? You ever read through the book of Acts? Ladies, you're going through the book of Acts right now in your study. You know, one of the primary purposes in the early church, what did they do on a regular basis? Prayed. Prayed. Prayer all through that book. When they were in need, they prayed. When they were persecuted, they prayed. When somebody needed a miracle, they cried out to God. They prayed. And it's an example for us. And prayer is to be consistent. The Bible says pray without ceasing. The Bible tells us that prayer is offered in faith. The Bible says, I desire therefore that everybody pray lifting up holy hands without wrath and without doubting. Pray in faith. Know that when you pray, who it is you're praying to, what he's capable of. He's not limited. All things are possible with him. So I pray in faith. Also, prayer is a matter of devotion. Colossians 4:2 says, continue earnestly in prayer, being vigilant in it with thanksgiving. Prayer is an area that the devil will attack relentlessly because it's such a great weapon in the arsenal of the believer. Did you know that? Maybe you've experienced it. You ever find yourself being spiritually attacked when you want to pray? I'm just going to just take some, what are you going to do? Oh, I'm just going to take some time and pray. Good idea. And so you sit down, you start praying. What happens? You can remember everything that you never

could remember right then. Just floods back in your mind. Why is this happening? Every person that you needed to call, that you haven't called, that you should have responded to, that you needed to email. Oh, I forgot. Oh, pray later. And you just everything. Why is that? Because there's power in prayer. There's such power in prayer, we don't realize it. The Bible tells us in James chapter 5 in verse 16, the effectual, fervent prayer of a righteous man, it avails much. James tells us that Elijah was a man like us with like passions, and he prayed and it didn't rain. He prayed again and it rained. There's power in prayer. And so Peter says, listen, be watchful in your prayers. Be sober-minded, be clear-headed, be serious in praying. This is such an important part of a life of the church. Without prayer, guys, we're just going through the motions. We have to be a praying church. That's why weekly here we meet for prayer in the mornings, in the afternoons, and on Wednesday nights as a church after service. I mean, we just pray. It has to be like breathing for us. The oxygen of the church, prayer. So we ought to be, Peter said, spiritually prepared, seriously in prayer. But then he adds to this, that we are to be sincerely loving of one another. Look at verse 8. And above all things, have fervent love for one another, which will cover a multitude of sins. Above everything else, he said, love. Love one another. You remember Jesus was asked, what's the greatest commandment? And he responded, love the Lord your God with all your heart, with all your soul, with all your mind, with all your strength. And he said, the second commandment is like unto it. You shall what? Love your neighbor as yourself. On these hang all the law and the prophets. Later on, Jesus would say to his disciples in John chapter 13 and verse 34. He would say, a new commandment I give to you, that you love one another. How? As I have loved you, that you love one another. And by this, all will know that you're my disciples, by this love that you have for one another. So Peter is saying, listen, in the midst of suffering, in the midst of hardship, make sure that you're loving one another fervently. The Apostle Paul told us that the evidence of the work of the Holy Spirit in the life of a Christian is love. The fruit of the Spirit is love. In writing to the Corinthians, he told them, if you don't have love, you can be the most spiritually gifted person in this church, or in any church for that matter. You can be the most generous, the most whatever, you know, you could pray like nobody else can pray, call fire down from heaven. But if you don't have love, it profits you nothing. It's sounding brass. It's a clanging cymbal. Nobody wants to hear it. Peter says that the manifestation of this love that they were to have for one another, what does it do? One thing he says here, that it, notice it, did you see it? It covers a multitude of sins or faults. Doesn't mean that you condone sin or you excuse it and say, oh, that's fine, just go on sinning, no big deal. No, it's not what he's saying. He's talking about a multitude of faults. You're not going to harshly condemn or expose the faults of others, but forbear, bear others' burdens, forgiving, forgetting past offenses. That's what we're talking about, that kind of love that allows us to remain united. You know, the closer you get to people around you, you've probably experienced this in your own family, your own marriage, your own kids. The more you know somebody, even in a body of Christ, there's certain things you learn about them that bother you. I don't like that about you. It was so cute when we first met. That's not cute anymore. Stop that. You don't like it. But it's things like that. It's like, it just covered, you know, it's not a big deal. I love them. They're my part of my family. I'm not sweating it. And you have people in your family that you get together with. And you know, like, oh, here he comes. Yeah, there he is. But you love them. Why? Because they're your family. It's like, I'm covering that with love. It's not a big deal. I'm not going to stress out about that. And in the body of Christ, there's a lot of idiosyncrasies and different types of personalities and people, you know, you don't know everybody next to you. You know, you're sitting to the majority of the people around you. You have no idea who these people are. I mean, really, think about it. Don't get up. Don't leave. But I'm saying to you, you really don't. I mean, people in front of you, behind you, beside you, you don't know what's going on. You have no idea. And yet we're all here, united as one, because we love the Lord. I mean, we're united around. This doesn't happen everywhere. I just want you to know. This doesn't happen everywhere. Not in this context, like what we're seeing here. But
There's times when you can get easily offended. For example, you know, somebody says, hey, how are you doing? What do you mean, how am I doing? Why are you asking how I'm doing? I mean, I just was curious how you're doing. Some of your business, I'm doing. Like, wait, how's your wife doing? Well, you think I'm having problems with my marriage? I just asking how you're doing. I and your family, okay, we're not. You know, just cover a multitude of things. Or people sometimes, you know, in the body of Christ, they just say strange things. I'm going to just pause right there. But they say things that you just go, wow, that's a, okay, I love the sheep, man. And sometimes they say crazy stuff. And you're just like, all right, you know, that's cool. Hey, God bless you. And, you know, you just love one another. You just overlook things that don't matter. That's what he's saying. Covering a multitude of faults. Someone said it this way. Where love abounds in a fellowship of Christians, many small offenses and even some large ones are readily overlooked and forgotten. But where love is lacking, every word is viewed with suspicion. Every action is liable to misunderstanding, and conflicts abound. The fervent love will be demonstrated in covering one another with that love, but also receiving one another without complaining. Look at verse 9. We're getting close to the end here. Verse 9, be hospitable to one another without grumbling. You know, the Jews had a saying that there are six things, the fruit of which a man eats in this world and by which his horn is raised in the world to come. And the list began with hospitality to the stranger and visiting the sick. Not hostility toward the strangers. I said last service, I said that wrong. It was hospitality. It's easy to get those two confused. No, I'm super hostile toward strangers. There's not a hospitality. Do you know the early church was marked by hospitality and receiving people from every walk of life? Whatever your status is, it doesn't matter. We're one in Christ. That's what matters. That's what brings us together. They sought to meet urgent needs. And there was a beautiful generosity among the believers. And the scriptures actually commends hospitality. You ever read that passage in Hebrews? Hebrews chapter 13, verse 2, when it says, do not forget to entertain strangers, for by so doing, some have unwittingly entertained angels. You never know. One of the marks of a minister, Paul said to Timothy in 1 Timothy chapter 3, is that they were to be blameless, husband of one wife, temperate, sober-minded, good behavior, hospitable, able to teach. And this hospitality is to be shown, notice this, without grumbling, without murmuring. Oh man, they're coming over again. I feel like they were just here last year. Why are they back? Why do we have to do this again? Can we just do like a, I don't know, like a FaceTime with them? Do they really have to come into the, don't be like that. That's not hospitable. Just hospitable. I read something that made me chuckle. It said, quote, some folks make you feel at home. Others make you wish you were. So Peter says to the believers, be spiritually prepared. Arm yourself. Be ready for this. Stay sober-minded in prayer. Sincerely loving. And then finally, serving faithfully. Verse 10. And each of you, having received a gift, minister, serve one another as good stewards of the manifold grace of God. If anyone speaks, well, let him speak as the oracles of God. If anyone ministers, let him do it with the ability which God supplies, that in all things God may be glorified through Jesus Christ, to whom belong the glory and dominion forever and ever. Now Peter says to these believers, make sure that whatever God has given to you, that you are understanding that you are a steward of what belongs to him, and you are using that ultimately for his glory. How? By ministering, by serving others, by serving others. You know, it says concerning Jesus that he did not come to be served, but to serve and to give his life a ransom for many. He was a servant of all. Jesus said the greatest in the kingdom is the servant of all.
Every single person here

0: has been given something by God. I mean, life itself is a gift. But God has entrusted to us, given us a stewardship of a life, and we want to, as Peter exhorts us here, minister faithfully. Do you remember in Matthew chapter 25 when Jesus told that parable, that earthly story with the heavenly meaning about the master who entrusted a certain allotment of his goods to individuals and then he went away? Three, to be specific. He gave this much to this guy, he gave that much to the next one, and then this much to the third one. And they said, hey, I'm going away, I'll be back. They didn't know when he was coming back. He just said he was coming back. And so he leaves, and when the master leaves, two out of the three take what they were given and they just invested it. They just used it. They were good stewards of what belonged to their master. And actually, as a result, there was more that was added to their master because they were faithfully using what they had been given. But the third guy, not so wise. Remember what he did? He took it and he buried it. He buried it. Eventually, the master comes back. And each one of them had to give an account for what they'd been given. The first guy said, Master, I took what you gave me. I invested it. Well done. Good job. Awesome. He gave him more. Next guy. Master, I took what you gave me. I did what you wanted. And look, here you go. This is return back. Great job. Well done. The third one said, Master, I'm so glad you're here. You know, I was definitely worried. I knew you were coming back. And I knew you're an austere man. And I knew that you don't. And so here's what I did. Basically, he's making excuses. Great news. I took what you gave me and I buried it. And here it is. I cleaned it off. The dirt is not on it. And I am returning back to you what you gave to me. Nothing added to it. Just there you go. Thinking he's going to be commended for burying what he'd been given. And the master said, you wicked servant. You knew that you were going to have to give an account. And what I gave you, you did nothing with it. You just buried it. And of course, what he had was taken and given to others. The point of that whole parable is, the Lord's gone away, guys, for a time. And he's entrusted to each of us something. And whatever it is he's given to us, then I just want to use it for him. Because I know one day we're going to stand before him and hear, well done, good and faithful servant. You invested what I gave you. You used what I entrusted to you for a reason. You didn't bury it. And I want to say to you this morning, by way of encouragement, if you have taken what God's given you and you have buried it, listen, dig it up now and start. It's not too late. He hasn't come back yet because we're still here. But he will. Lastly, fifth and final thing. Here it is. And this really is the sum and all of it. Living for God's glory. That is what is said here in verse 11. If anyone speaks, let him speak as the oracles of God. If anyone ministers, let him do it as with the ability which God supplies. Look at this. Here's the end all right here. That in all things, look at, don't miss this, all things, God may be glorified through Jesus Christ, to whom belong glory, dominion, forever and ever. Amen. This is ultimately what we're to be living for. That which lasts, the glory of God. The glory of God. Whether I'm serving or I'm praying or loving, all of it is for the glory of God. You know, the Bible tells us in 1 Corinthians chapter 10, verse 31, and this is the final verse where we'll conclude today. 1 Corinthians 10, 31, therefore, whether we eat or drink, whatever we do, do all to the glory of God. As we look over our lives and we think about what we do, what we eat, what we drink, whatever we do, can we say this right here, this is for the glory of God. I can do this for the glory of God. This is for your glory. That should be the guide. God's glory, not man's, but God's glory. And so Peter says to this church that was really going through hard times, wanting to encourage them to not lose heart, wanting them to embrace their calling. And embracing their calling, listen, be prepared. This is part of the Christian life. But you got everything you need. All things that pertain to life and godliness are made available to you. You can clothe yourself in the armor. You can be victorious. You're not going to run the life that you used to run any longer because things have changed. And that will lead to being a person of prayer, seriously, soberly praying, watchful, because I know Jesus is coming. That's the incentive. And also loving people sincerely and not just having easily offended and just overlooking things that you don't need to make such a big deal about that. Just let that go. Maybe they had a bad day. Think the best about them rather than assume the worst, which is typically what we do. And serve faithfully. Man, be consistent. Just faithfully pour it out. What has God given to you? What has he entrusted to you? Let's invest that. Our time, our heart, whatever, just our life. And then ultimately for God's glory. That is the goal. God's glory. Jesus, be glorified in this. You know, when I was a little kid, we used to sing, "In my life, Lord, be glorified." Remember that song? Oh man, that was a good one. "In my life, Lord, be glorified, be glorified." And then we're going, "Be glorified in my life, Lord, be glorified today." That was the song. Do you remember it? Nobody else? Three of us? Do you remember that? You guys? Who knows that song? Raise your hand. Whoa, you guys remember that song? That means you're old. That means that we're all old. Everybody just went on record. It's all right. We're together.
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0: This is the Daily Radio Ministry of Sandy Adams, pastor of Calvary Chapel Stone Mountain in Atlanta, Georgia. Pastor Sandy is currently teaching through the book of 2 Corinthians. 2 Corinthians chapter 11 is where Pastor Sandy will be teaching from today with his message called Paul's Folly and Fear.
1: Once there was a wise old pastor. He gave some good advice to his apprentice. He told the young man, he said, preach a full gospel, Christ and nothing less. Preach a plain gospel, Christ and nothing more. Preach a pure gospel, Christ and nothing else. Christ is all we need. It's the KISS principle. Keep it simple, saint. Friend, make Jesus your all in all, and you'll never go wrong. Fred Rogers of Mr. Rogers' neighborhood, the kids show, he knew a little bit about the faith of a child. Mr. Rogers once said, life is deep and simple, and what our society gives us is shallow and complicated. Would you agree? We could maybe say it this way. God gives us the deep and simple, but Satan tempts us with the shallow and the complicated. Never allow yourself to be pulled away from the simplicity that is in Christ. For verse 4 tells us, for if he who comes preaches another Jesus, whom we have not preached, or if you receive a different spirit from which you have not received, or a different gospel which you have not accepted, you may well put up with it. I mean, Paul was worried about these Corinthians, their spiritual discernment or lack thereof. The believers in Corinth had already revealed how gullible they were by putting up with the false teachers who had lied about him. The Corinthians failed to realize that not everybody who talks the talk walks the walk. I hope you know this. You know, you can speak for God. You can even claim to be God's spokesman, but that doesn't mean you really know God. There are phonies on the circuit. When a grandma enters our church with big eyes and a great big nose and furry whiskers and a huge fang-like teeth, even though she refers to herself as grandma, somebody among us needs to be thinking, wolf. And Paul says this is the father's job. The pastor, the elders of the church, the fathers of the bride are supposed to be protecting the daughter. This was Paul's role in the Corinthian church. He warns them of false teachers. And notice what Paul says about them. They come preaching another Jesus, a different spirit, and a different gospel. You need to know that the Jesus some people speak of is not the true Jesus. He is an imposter. When Mormons talk of Jesus, they don't have in mind the eternal Son of God, but a former human, a spirit child who worked his way up the ladder to godhood. When Jehovah's Witnesses speak of Jesus, they're not referring to God incarnate, but to some created being, an archangel, the brother of Lucifer, no less. There is a liberal Jesus, a good teacher, but there's nothing divine about him. No virgin birth, no walking on water, not even a resurrection's on his resume. There's a prosperity Jesus, who rather than lay aside this world's wealth and come as a servant and live for heaven, he was worldly rich. He lived his best life now. There's also a therapeutic Jesus, who massages your guilt and props up your self-esteem. He's the feel-good guru who never speaks of sin or hell or judgment. You know, the Muslims have a Jesus, the prophet of Allah. There's the Jesus of the Da Vinci Code, who was married to a woman. In contrast, some homosexuals promote a gay Jesus. In America, you can even have a political Jesus, of Democrat or Republican variety. Yet there is only one true Jesus. The Jesus of history, whose story is accurately conveyed in the pages of the New Testament. This same Jesus Paul met on the road to Damascus and spent the rest of his life preaching. Make sure you're following the right Jesus. There's also a different spirit and a different gospel. Once a fellow stood up at the end of our Sunday morning service and he announced that he had a word for the church. Well, I'm a polite guy. And so I said that he could come up and he could tell me what that word might be. And if I thought it was appropriate, then he could share it with anyone who wanted to hang around and listen to him. Well, his rant was some blistering judgment that was definitely not for the believers at Calvary Chapel. In fact, I told him if he had any guts, he'd be out on the street preaching that message somewhere. I wouldn't let him dump it on our church. Of course, he accused me of quenching the Spirit. And I remember telling him, I'm quenching a spirit all right, but he's not the Holy Spirit. Not every spiritual influence is of God. There are different spirits in this world, but only one Holy Spirit. And you know the Holy Spirit by what he promotes. He wants to make us holy, and he wants to point us to Jesus. Jesus spoke of the Holy Spirit in John 15. When the Helper comes, whom I shall send to you from the Father, the Spirit of truth, who proceeds from the Father, he will testify of me. The Holy Spirit is the Spirit of truth. This is his hallmark. The Spirit always harmonizes with the Scripture, and he testifies of Jesus. If a spirit contradicts what's written in your Bible or downplays the truth about Jesus, rest assured, he's not the Holy Spirit. And there is also only one true gospel. Jesus died and rose and lives today, and in doing so, he did all that needed to be done for us to be saved. So if anyone calls on the name of Jesus, God will forgive their sin for all eternity. That, my friends, is the gospel. As Paul says, there are different gospels, but they're all inferior, for they all try to add to the finished work of Jesus. They require you to keep a set of commandments, or observe a ritual, or believe some ancillary doctrine that doesn't promote Christ. Any gospel that requires more than faith and faith alone in Christ is a different gospel. It is a corruption of the simplicity that is in Christ. You know, today we're all aware of the social media phenomena called fake news. It's the new censorship. You silence what's true by inserting a story that's fake, that's so sensational, the number of hits it gets pushes down the true story in the news feed. Thus, fake news crowds out the truth. And this has been Satan's strategy for years. Fake good news. All these different gospels make it harder for folks to get to the true gospel. This kind of fake news can be fatal. Thus, we need to beware of anyone who comes preaching another Jesus or a different spirit or a different gospel. And these preachers were in Corinth. Verse 5. For I consider that I am not at all inferior to the most eminent apostles. The false apostles who had set up shop in Corinth, they went by the title most eminent apostle. Are literally hyper apostle or super apostles. Reminds me of what pastors do today. To impress their flock, they think they need a title with some clout. I mean, Sandy's not enough. Pastor Sandy doesn't really work either. So they call themselves bishop. Bishop, man. I'm a bishop. And when bishop starts to fade, then they become an archbishop. And when that starts to fade, the next step is apostle. Well, in Paul's day, there were even super apostles. Yet Paul laughs at this notion of an eminent apostle. These so-called super apostles, they had nothing on him. Despite their title, Paul had more apostolic chops than they did. He says this, even though I am untrained in speech, yet I am not in knowledge. Now, don't misunderstand. This doesn't mean that Paul was a boring speaker, that he was untrained in speech. To the contrary, I'm sure that when Paul spoke, it cut straight to people's hearts. He just didn't speak in the oratorical style of the Greek philosophers. A good example of this occurred Friday with our new president's inaugural address. Most of the pundits expected Trump to suddenly sound like a politician just because he was in Washington, D.C., instead, he communicated in the same raw speaking style that resonated with the people who voted for him. Like him or not, he broke with conventional wisdom. And in a similar manner, Paul defied the lofty speech of the Greek philosophers. He spoke to people's hearts. He targeted them where they lived. His sermons were more about substance than style. And this is how I hope you evaluate a pastor. What he says should be more important than how he says it. We've all heard pastors who are great speakers. Wow, they're funny, they're folksy, they're dramatic. And when you hear them, you leave thoroughly entertained. You're just not quite sure what the guy had to say. So what if it sounds good, if it doesn't do any good? Always remember the proof of a good preacher is not that his congregation walks away saying, wow, what a wonderful sermon, but I'm going to follow Jesus. Paul continues in verse 6. But we have been thoroughly manifested among you in all things. In essence, Paul had been an open book before these Corinthians. They should have been ashamed for doubting him and his motives. Paul had lived among them for 18 months. He had proven his sincerity up close and personal. He asks in verse 7, did I commit sin in humbling myself that you might be exalted because I preached the gospel of God to you free of charge? Remember, while in Corinth, Paul had worked to support himself. He'd partnered with Aquila and Priscilla in their tent-making business. Paul had been a bivocational pastor in Corinth. He could have drawn a salary. He was entitled to one, but he refused. He didn't want to give anybody any reason to say that he was only in it for the money. Yet here's the twisted logic of the false teachers. Instead of recognizing the integrity in Paul's approach, they said the real reason he didn't draw a salary is that his ministry didn't merit one. He wasn't a true apostle. Paul was getting what Paul was worth. Nothing. These guys had it all backwards. They should have been rewarding Paul for his faithfulness. Instead, they were penalizing him. The truth was, even these rich Corinthians couldn't pay Paul what he was truly worth. And then he explains in verse 8 how he had survived while in Corinth. He says, I robbed other churches, taking wages from them to minister to you.

with you and in need, I was a burden to no one. For what I lacked, the brethren who came from Macedonia, Thessaloniki, and Philippi, they supplied it. And in everything, I kept myself from being burdensome to you, and so I will keep myself. Paul had been so noble in his approach. He wasn't burdensome to the Corinthians in any way. How could they have turned on him? How could they have doubted his intentions? Paul had been a faithful shepherd, yet these dumb sheep in Corinth chose to follow wolves in sheep's clothing. You know, we marvel at their stupidity, yet I'm afraid this same mistake gets repeated every week in American churches. I know pastors who love the Lord. They love their people. They have made sacrifices to serve their church, yet they get mistreated by the very people that they sought to serve. Whereas I know other pastors who dominate and manipulate folks, who use their position for their own ends, their selfish ends. They live like a king. The church treats them like royalty. It's amazing. The prideful pastor is loved while the man of God gets neglected. To me, this is one of the things I go to bed at night just scratching my head. It's a great irony. But this was also the situation in Jeremiah's day. In Jeremiah 5, verse 31, we're told this: the prophets prophesy falsely, and the priests rule by their own power. But notice this: and my people love to have it so. My people love to have it so. The crooked preacher who scams for money, the pastor who rules his church with an iron fist, they both have an accomplice, an enabler. It's the self-centered congregation who sits under their leadership and blindly supports their antics. You see, they make a trade-off. He tickles our ears. We share in his celebrity while we then turn a blind eye to his corruption. That's the deal that's been struck. I've heard church members say, well, there may be some problems there, but this ministry makes me feel so good. As if it's about you feeling good rather than us doing right. Over the years, I've watched sincere, legitimate, simple men of God who were careful not to ask for a dime, go without, while churchgoers fill up the coffers of slick preachers who pride themselves on being able to work a crowd. There's an old saying, I'm sure you've heard it, people get the leaders they deserve. And it's true in the church. Manipulative and money-hungry pastors are only part of the problem. Sadly, there are people in the church who like the circus. They love the elephant so much so, they'll tolerate the poop that comes with them. Verse 10. As the truth of Christ is in me, no one shall stop me from this boasting in the regions of Achaia. Why? Because I do not love you? God knows. All these efforts to prove himself had nothing to do with Paul. The reason that he was indulging in a little folly and turning the spotlight on himself is because he loved these Corinthians and he cared for their spiritual welfare. And he wanted them to know who their pastor truly was. He says, but what I do, I will also continue to do, that I may cut off the opportunity from those who desire an opportunity to be regarded just as we are in the things of which they boast. In other words, Paul boasts and defends himself to shut up the false teachers who boast when they have no reason to do so. Their boasts are empty. Paul says in verse 13, for such are false apostles, deceitful workers, transforming themselves into apostles of Christ. Here Paul comes right out and he labels his enemies in Corinth, false apostles, deceitful workers. They were phony, and their preaching was baloney. They called themselves super apostles. In reality, they were pseudo apostles. They were bogus. And Paul says, it shouldn't surprise us when we see Christianity feigned. Christianity faked. That shouldn't surprise us, for he explains. And no wonder, for Satan himself transforms himself into an angel of light. J.
Jesus referred to Satan as a wolf.

in sheep's clothing. Here Paul calls the devil an angel of light. It was Shakespeare who said, "The devil hath power to assume a pleasing shape." Understand, Satan is the master of disguise. He goes by a million aliases. He has a zillion fake IDs and phony passports. He loves to skirt detection. The devil was once an angel. Ezekiel 28 refers to him as the anointed cherub. It says he was full of wisdom and perfect in beauty until iniquity was found in him. Hey, don't expect Satan to appear in red leotards and horns and a pointed tail with a little pitchfork in his hand. He's too sophisticated to confirm those kinds of caricatures. No, the element of surprise is Satan's most effective weapon. He comes in ways where you might not recognize him. I would imagine some of you are fans of The Twilight Zone. Anybody? The Twilight Zone was a sci-fi series from the 1960s. In the second season, there was an episode known as The Howling Man. An American traveler was walking through Europe when he got caught in a rainstorm. He seeks refuge in a monastery. There he hears the howls of a man who's locked up in a dungeon. This man pleads for him to remove the staff that bars his door and to set him free. The head monk, Brother Jerome, he tells the American that the man in the dungeon is the devil and that he is kept there in the cell by the staff of truth. But the traveler doesn't believe him. The howling man talks him into setting him free. In fact, the traveler, he gives in to the howling man's pleas. And as this man walks away, his identity finally gets revealed. Now, at the end of the episode, this American traveler, he confesses to the old monk, he says, "I saw him and I didn't recognize him." And that's when Brother Jerome makes a statement. It's worth remembering. He says this, "That is man's weakness and Satan's strength." That is man's weakness and Satan's strength. That often we don't recognize him at first glance. This is why Satan and his agents almost always appear in something pleasing. Seldom do they come in sinister-looking garb. Rather, they come in appealing packages. Satan comes to you as the beautiful blonde in a string bikini, or the clean-cut Mormon missionary talking about family values, or the father figure you think you can trust, or the polished preacher in a three-piece suit, or the buddy who offers you pills to cure your ills. Don't believe it. Satan and his operatives are slick and sophisticated. They're polished and pleasing to the eye, but they are hell-bent on your destruction. Beware. Expect Satan to offer you a deal so sweet, you almost miss the fine print. You almost overlook the one catch. Is it any wonder, knowing Satan's deceptiveness, is it any wonder that the best ads are always the beer commercials? Have you noticed this? Now, I'm not saying it's a sin to drink a beer on occasion. The Bible doesn't say that. But like everything else that this world offers,

0: Now, I'm not saying it's a sin to drink a beer on occasion. The Bible doesn't say that. But like everything else that this world offers, it's never what it's cracked up to be. Do you get it? The devil specializes in false advertising. He always wraps temptation in pretty wrapping paper, not in a trash bag. In verse 15, Paul concludes his caution on deceiving appearances. He says, therefore, it is no great thing if his, that is Satan's ministers, also transform themselves into ministers of righteousness, whose end will be according to their works. If Satan can appear as an angel of light, obviously his demons, his false prophets, can also come disguised in a cloak of respectability. Hey, a big Bible under his arm, name tag, it says Reverend. Still doesn't mean that pastor is the real deal. Beware. I read where there was a little girl who was given a soft, cuddly teddy bear as a gift from her friend. But when she tried to take the stuffed animal on the airplane, the TSA screening found a .22 caliber loaded pistol sewed into its lining. Someone had hid it there years earlier. That's why everything that goes on an airplane needs to be screened. And everything that goes on in the church also needs to be screened. We need to make sure that it's not another Jesus. It's not a different spirit. It's not a different gospel. For Paul to turn the spotlight on himself was a bit foolish, a little folly, he called it. After all that Jesus has done for us, it is a bit silly to boast about anything we might do. But Paul did what was necessary to respond to the critics in Corinth. He feared for the Corinthians. They lacked spiritual discernment. 2 Corinthians 11 begins with Paul's folly and fear, but his boasting here is just beginning. In the next few verses, Paul is going to show off some scars. And he's going to talk about some of his deepest personal experiences.
1: 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In these two letters to the church in Corinth, the Apostle Paul encourages his readers to embrace their imperfections and their weaknesses. 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
1: Well, welcome to today's Bible questions. My name is Mike Fabares, your host for the next half an hour, trying to tackle your questions about the Bible, about the Christian life, about Christian doctrine, anything that might be on your mind. Maybe it's a dilemma you're facing in your Christian walk. If we might get a chance to tackle it here on the program, that would be great. And the way for you to get involved is to go to that number that's at the bottom of your screen and just text us your question to that number. Just give us your name if you would, and you don't have to, but that would be great. And then give us your concise, best wording of your question that you can. Even if you've never done it before, even if you think the question's too small, too simple, doesn't matter. We'd love to hear from you. We just love getting your questions. And if you send it in, we'll put it in the list, and then we'll get to the program. We'll get it on the program. We'll get to it here eventually, whether tomorrow or the next day, we'll get around to it. All right. My name is Mike Fabares. As I said, I'm the pastor of Compass Bible Church in Aliso Viejo. But today I'm your host, so let's just jump right in. Gail has written in and said, will a believer caught in sin at death or the rapture still be saved? It's a really good question, maybe based on 1 John chapter 2. I think of that passage, verse 28. Listen to the words of this. It's certainly given a lot of us as Christians pause. It says, now little children, abide in him so that when he appears, we may have confidence and not shrink back from him in shame at his coming. Okay, now that's a passage that reminds us, hey, we ought to always be walking closely with him, abide in him. We ought to be in good fellowship with Christ, because if he were to come back and we're not in close fellowship, it says we might shrink away from him in shame at his coming. Well, there is a time, certainly even in the book of Genesis, where Adam and Eve shrunk back from God as he walked there in the garden in the cool of the day, as it says, and yet the relationship wasn't over, right? Matter of fact, God steps forward in great grace and clothes them, and that is just a great picture of God's amazing grace to pursue the sinner. And so here's what I know about the reality of being saved or not saved. It's not based on what our last hour is like or our last minute is like. It's based on whether or not we've put our trust in Jesus Christ. And that is what

what it's all about. It's not about, you know, how did our last 5 minutes before we died or before Christ came back, what's going on? Although we should be motivated by thinking about that, but that's not the determination of our salvation. Another thing that might be influencing that is not just a good evangelical reading of a passage like this. It could be the Roman Catholic doctrine of how you deal with sin when sin takes place. Because when you have a sacramental doctrinal theological view of having your need for infused grace brought back into your relationship with God through the sacraments, you'd think, well, okay, if I've sinned and I've lost some of the grace that I need to be in sync with God, particularly if I've committed a mortal sin, as the Roman Catholics might say, not a venial sin, not a small sin, but a big sin, then if I die with a big sin without any time to confess it and engage in penance and engage in the Eucharist and do all the things that need to be done to restore my grace, to dip into the treasury of grace that Christ has, well, then I may be lost forever because I haven't been able to fix the problem. Well, of course, as evangelicals here on the network, we're really quick to say that is not the biblical view of what it is to be a Christian. To be a Christian means we've placed our trust in Christ. Christ has earned salvation for us. We understand that he is the one who has earned all of our righteousness that's needed to fully qualify us for the inheritance that's coming. And so we trust in him. We rest in him. Of course, we seek to do good works because that comes out of real faith, as James chapter 2, verse 14 says, faith without works is dead. We do good works, of course. This grows out of our faith, but it's not our works that save us. Titus 3, 5, Ephesians 2, 8, and 9, Romans chapter 4, the whole chapter is dealing with that topic. So please know it's not about your last sin. It's not about your last confession. It's not about your last, whether you went to church last Sunday before you die. It's about your trust in Christ. If you become a Christian, you're a child of God. According to 2 Corinthians chapter 1, the Holy Spirit seals you as a guarantee of that inheritance, and you'll be a child of God, and you will be pursuing God. And when you don't, you'll be convicted of that sin, and you will seek restoration. Whether you have time or not, it doesn't matter. You'll be a child of God, and certainly you'll confess your sins if there's time. And if there's not, it's okay, right? It's not okay, but it's certainly okay as it relates to your salvation. Not okay in terms of your sanctification. If you were to live on, we'd certainly want you to confess your sins because he's faithful and righteous to forgive your sins and to cleanse you from all unrighteousness. We need to walk in the light as he is in the light, and I get that. But in terms of your salvation, right, we just need to make a clear distinction there. Gail, great question. Never be casual about your sin, but certainly understand the distinction. Okay, no name attached to this one, but I really think this is a very good question. Will God be pleased if I live a quieter life in my old age? Okay, in one sense, certainly as Paul was talking to Timothy about the saints there in Ephesus in 1 Timothy chapter 2, he talks about all of us seeking to live a quiet life. Now, of course, that concept is there in the context of the government officials. As it relates to the government, we certainly want to fly under the radar, and we want to live a quiet life. And that is the context of that passage. Right? We're never going to live completely under the radar, because whenever we speak up about Christ, it's going to cause some issues. Even as it says there at the beginning of the Gospel of Luke, when the statements are made by the Holy Spirit under that prophetic moment that is being had about Christ being born, and it says he is a sign to be opposed, right? And he's coming into Israel as one who's going to separate people, right? He's going to have some that are going to be raised up in Israel and some that are going to be brought down. Christ is a divisive figure. Now, you stand with Christ, and you're certainly going to have the issues that Matthew chapter 10 records, where Jesus says it's going to divide up families. It's not going to bring peace and tranquility to everything in your life. You're not going to have domestic bliss, right, if you are a Christian, because if the rest of your family members are not, you're going to have built-in conflict. And not that we seek that. We certainly seek to have tranquility. We live at peace with everyone so far as it depends on us. But we need to be ready for that. But insofar as we can, we want to live a peaceful and quiet life, particularly as it relates to the government. Now, that's not your question here. You're trying to use the distinction, and this is a valid way to talk about it, between your younger life, where you may have been go, go, go, go, go, and your older age, where you're
trying to slow things down and live a quieter life, a less busy life. And you ask, is that appropriate? Is that pleasing to the Lord? Well, there's certainly something natural, right, about the fact that the aging process slows us down, right? I mean, everything, heart rate, respiration, your pulse, everything slows down. And your joints don't let you do what you used to do, right? You see a little kid bounding around, you know, in a, whatever, the church, right? They're just, they're full of energy. You know, they look at little kids and they don't walk from point A to point B. They bounce around like a kangaroo. It's just how things work. And then old men shuffle their way from point A to point B. So there's nothing wrong with the reality of the fact that we live in a world that's going to take us from boundless energy almost to being very much bound by our own aging. And according to Romans chapter 8, that's just the corruption that's been built into the world. And it's built into the world so that we might hope for the next world. Romans chapter 8, verse 18, that's very clear. We're supposed to look forward to this. And it gets into that whole section about groaning for the next world, for all that God has planned for us. So just know that part of your slowing down, part of the quietness of the elder years that you're going to experience is certainly part of what God expects, because that's the nature of growing old. Now, if you purposefully say, well, what about maybe I'm going to retire and I'm not going to, you know, be busy every day. Well, insofar as you have the energy to be productive, we certainly want to be productive. And I would just say this, you need to realize that particularly if you slow down to the place where you find that I don't feel like my hand is to the plow, so to speak, to quote Luke chapter 9, if I'm not really feeling like my days are productive and my mind is not productive, well then, yeah, I think you need to maybe lean in a little bit more to doing some productive work. And that doesn't need to be, you know, at a company or corporation, but there needs to be something going on where you're fulfilling the initial mandate for human beings. It starts there in Genesis 1 and 2. That is that God calls us to exercise dominion, to have oversight of things, to take the raw materials of this planet and make something good out of it. Right? And that can be simple. Right? It can be doing things that take something that's not useful and making it useful, or something that's not organized and making it organized. And of course, we want to do it for more than just having a clean garage or, you know, making things in the wood shop. We'd like to make a difference for something significant, for people, for ministry to the Lord. So it's those kinds of things that I think you need to look for. You need to say, how can I, in concert with my church, right, my local body of believers, utilize my mind, my hands, my effort, which may only be a few hours a day, or maybe even, depending on your age, a few hours a week, but I'm doing something in a productive way, exercising some dominion over something. Could be working with my mind in a computer screen, could be working with my hands, but I'm doing something to help to the glory of God, aid in either the advancement of the gospel, the edification of people, the encouragement of the saints, right? And just do something productive. I tell people in our own congregation, my own congregation, that even if you can't do anything physical and your mind is still functioning, that you have an opportunity to intercede for the saints. The ministry of wrestling in prayer, as it's put in Colossians chapter 4, Epaphras was venerated, not venerated, that's too strong a word. He was hailed as a great person, a great Christian, for always wrestling in prayer for the Colossian Christians. It's a wonderful thing to say that you are doing something so that people might stand fully mature in Christ. Just to pray through a prayer list. I was pulling my prayer list out this morning thinking, man, I got so many people to pray for. I feel like I can't get through it every day, even though I guess I could be more disciplined and could do better at that. We always feel behind in our prayer lives. But I think, well, if someone said, I'm not working anymore, I don't have all my 9-to-5 stuff I used to do, well, we could intercede more than we did. I get a prayer list every week from our own church and updates all the time throughout the week. But just to have people saying, I could spend more time interceding, praying for people, really eyes closed, head bowed. I'm asking God to intercede for the people in our church. I get prayer requests today. I got a non-Christian spouse, a non-Christian set of adult kids. I want God to do something good here. So slow down, because that's part of the aging process. Live a quieter life. That's okay, right? But don't become completely passive. Make sure you use your mind, use your hands as you can, and see if God can use your faithfulness in a particular area to honor Christ. And I would say one more thing about this, as I just thought of Titus chapter 2. You need to be an example
to younger people. And I think even just dispensing

what you've learned. And as I get older, I keep thinking about the fact that that's really a big part of my responsibility. The older I get is to pass on very practically what God has taught me or what God has invested in me. So you need to do the same, right? What have you learned about whatever it is that God has taught you in your life, your you know, living as a citizen, living as a father or a mother? I don't know, you have don't have a name attached to this, but whatever roles you've played in this world, a worker, pass that on to other Christians so that they can avoid the problems and mistakes that you made, and they can capitalize on the assets and the advantages and the good strategic things that you've done for the Lord. All right. Hope that helps. All right. Here's a tough question, and increasingly something that people are dealing with now that people are so open about their sexuality. But here's a statement about, what do I say to my gay sister without alienating her? Okay, well, obviously, you, as a Christian, you care about her soul, and you see someone who's openly defying God's plan, right? This is clear in Scripture. We can't avoid that. And even though the world applauds this kind of sexual rebellion, you see here that you want to say something, right? We don't have groups that are proud about lying or proud about stealing or whatever. I guess there's some subgroups, but you know, here's a culture, our culture, just celebrating this. And we think, okay, well, we want to, just for the sake of Romans chapter 2, right? We don't want to, verse 4, store up judgment for the day of God's righteous judgment. We don't want that. So we want to say something, right? Certainly a sister, a biological sister, but then you say you don't want to alienate her. Well, it's hard to say something that's truthful to someone who's proud about their sin when you're going to say, hey, here's the truth about your sin, and say they're not going to put their hand up and say, I don't want to hear this. I don't want to hear from you anymore. Well, that is by definition alienation, right? Get away from me. I don't want to hear this. So I don't know if I can help you with it, no matter how lovingly you might say it, no matter how gently you might say it, no matter how respectfully you might say it, right? It is what it is, right? If you are going to say something to someone that they don't want to hear, you're going to have a rough go of it. But for the sake of the relationship of you as a sister, I'm going to say, you know, you don't want to get to the end of life and have your sister say, well, hey, my Christian sibling never said anything to me about this. You want to make sure, not that you have to, in the sense that your sister didn't know this. Of course, she did. According to Romans 1, she's without excuse, both conscience, creation, and certainly she knows the Bible and our culture enough to know that it says that this is wrong. But you certainly want to say something to say, hey, I wasn't silent. I made it clear. And I'm on the record as being on God's side on this issue because we don't want to be a party to the rebellion that's going to certainly bring judgment on people. All right, do the best you can with that. And when people stiff arm you, by the way, even if it's your sister, and say, I don't want to hear this anymore, I think gentleness and respect is honoring even that. We see the pattern in Jesus' own words to his apostles and his disciples as he sent them out. He said, if they don't want to hear this, move on to something else. And I see this in pastoral counseling all the time. Someone who has an adult child that says, don't talk to me about this anymore. I say, well, at some point you just need to say, okay, and you need to move on and give your good pearls of wisdom and insight to someone else. And happens all the time with your sister, your parents, your grown children. I get that. All right. Here's a question. How do I know I have on the armor of God? Well, let's just take a look at the passage, Ephesians chapter 6. Look at the things that are involved in this. Having fastened on the belt of truth. Okay, well, what is the truth, right? If I want the belt of truth that kind of girds up the whole ancient outfit of a Roman soldier's outfit, well, the truth is what holds it all together. The problem in our day is people think truth is relative. It's squishy. It doesn't have any hard edges, but truth does. Obviously, we call it the correspondence theory of truth, which is the only one that makes sense, is that truth is an objective reality. We're claiming things, we're saying things that we believe correspond with something that's real, something that's truthful, something that's objective. We're using propositional statements to say this is a true thing, right? This is a true reality, right? Either there is a God or there isn't a God. Either Christ is God or he's not God. Either Christ died on a cross 2,000 years ago or he didn't. Either Christ rose from the dead or he did not. I mean, these are absolute truth claims.
that are based in history, even though they're in the category.

0: category in people's mind of religion. So truth needs to be the thing that you believe in, right? And you know what it is. And then we've got the first thing taken care of. We've got the belt of truth on. You believe in truth. You know what truth is. You know how to define it. And you look in God's word every day to keep building that arsenal of truth in your thinking. Right? Having put on the breastplate of righteousness. You know, the thing that Satan hates is you doing the right thing. Ephesians chapter 2, verse 10 says you were created in Christ Jesus for good works. Right? James chapter 2, you are supposed to do good works. Faith is supposed to produce good works. Jesus said he changes your heart, right? The Spirit changes your heart so you can bring the good treasure out of this interior good thing that God does in your heart. So God loves to see good things coming out of your life, and it's a protection for you. Right? You know that old, you know, fable, that old statement, that axiom that's not in the Bible, but there's something to it, and that is that idle hands are the devil's workshop. You've heard that? Well, there is something to that in the sense that when we are actively pursuing righteousness, or as Paul said to Titus, we're zealous for good works, right? It's really hard for Satan to get in there if we're so busy strategizing to do what is good. I think about the psalmist talking about the wicked who they plot evil on their beds, right? They're thinking, right, before they go to sleep, thinking how to do something wrong, how to do something selfish, how to do something twisted, right? But if the righteous are constantly thinking about how to do good, how to do what's right, they're strategizing about good things, how to do what is righteous and pleasing to God. Hard for Satan, right, to get in there and mess with that Christian. So we know what truth is. We're constantly strategizing about righteousness. Shoes as shoes for your feet. Now, this is an analogy, of course. Having put on readiness given by the gospel of peace, right? I like the concept of readiness. You're ready to move out into this world. I think of it often this way. Right? We deal with the armor of God often in the morning. We think about going out into our day, and we take our shoes, so to speak, the readiness of the gospel, out into our day. We never know when we're going to share the gospel. I think about it all the time. I don't know today what's left with today when I'm going to have to share the gospel. I shouldn't say have to, but I get to share the gospel. When do I share? I don't know, but I'm ready. I can tell you that. I'm ready right now to share the gospel with someone. And that readiness, right, knowing what the gospel is, so important, so critical. Which, by the way, and I don't say this to promote my own stuff, but I just think it's a great little compacted way to understand the gospel. A couple things I've written. One is called Getting It Right, just a chapter-by-chapter, very simple explanation of the gospel. I don't know how many pages, maybe 150 pages, but just takes you through every section so that we understand everything about what it means that Jesus was God, right? That he lived in our place, died in our place, rose again, and that he's calling us to repent, and he's calling us to trust, and he's calling us to do what's good as a response to that, right? That salvation grows out of the indwelling of God's Spirit. Getting It Right. Just go to PastorMike.com, very cheap, or go to Amazon, anywhere you buy books, you can find that. F-A-B-A-R-E-Z, my last name. You can just get that book. Actually, we've sent it out before to people that have supported his channel as a premium. Just let them have that. We'd love to get that in your hands. Or a little book called Exploring the Gospel. This is critical, right? The readiness of sharing the gospel, so helpful in this little booklet. It helps people, it asks questions about how to think through these issues. Right? How do I think through them? And how do I make sure that these things have been true for me, that I'm trusting not in my own works, but in what Christ has done, that I really have repented? I just haven't felt sorry for my sin, but I really have said to God, God, this is bad, and I put my trust in you. I throw myself on your mercy. Right? These are the kinds of things I think that are helpful to think through so that you can be ready at any time to share the gospel because you know it. Exploring the Gospel is the name of that little booklet. That's short, probably 35, 40 pages. A workbook, basically. All right, in all circumstances, taking up the shield of faith. I trust God, even though I don't see him. Right? I know Christ's kingdom is coming, even though I don't see it here yet. I know I'm going to meet Christ face to face, even though I've never seen his face. Right? All the promises based on historic work that Christ has done, the fulfillment of past prophecies, they give me faith to know what's coming in the future is going to be fulfilled. Right? We're not crossing our fingers and faith is not believing something that there's no evidence for. It's just not here yet, right? My confidence is in what God has already done, which makes me confident in what he will do He's going to keep all the promises in the future because he's kept all the promises in the past. So faith, I mean, it shields me, protects me, just like the righteous, you know, breastplate does, so that I can extinguish all the flaming darts of the evil one and take up the helmet of salvation. Of course, I need to make sure I'm saved, right? And that's why that booklet, Exploring the Gospel, not just for your neighbors and friends as you think through it for them, but make sure it's true of you. Am I a real Christian? I need my mind, right, to be constantly protected from me being kind of dragged into what Satan would love to do, and that is to be the accuser of the brethren and make me think that Christ's sacrifice was not sufficient enough. And the sword of the Spirit, which is the Word of God. There's the last thing, right? The only offensive tool that I have, as Paul liked to talk about, we're there to tear down every thought that raises itself up against the knowledge of God. 2 Corinthians chapter 10. That picture of tearing down something that's wrong, when someone says something about God or Christ or the gospel that's not right, like he says in 2 Corinthians chapter 11, when someone preaches a different gospel, when someone preaches a different spirit, a different experience of Christianity, or someone preaches a different gospel, different Jesus, a different experience. Those things, when we hear that, truth corrects it. I pull out the sword of the Spirit. I look up what the Bible says, and I'm able to correct it. Even when Satan is trying to accuse me, right? That may be where I say, no, I know I'm saved. I got the helmet on, but I'm responding to it like Christ did in Matthew 4. And when he says something to me in my mind, right, Satan's going to say something that makes me doubt. I pull out God's word like Jesus did. And Jesus was quick with the word of God on his lips to respond to Satan's temptation. So this is a great set of, you know, words, but if you can think about those being real in your own experience before you pray and go out to do your job or whatever you do every day, then you can be sure I got the armor of God on. Just a good, simple talk through of the armor of God, I think, can help us know, right, that we are ready to face our day. You don't have to do that every day, but really, spend time in the Word every day. You're doing these kinds of things, right? You're building your understanding of truth. You're pursuing and leaning into righteousness. You're ready to share the gospel with others. You're trusting in God's promises with faith. You are taking on the helmet of salvation. You understand your own salvation, and you're confident in it, and you're pulling out the sword of the Spirit to tear down any lie, anything that someone says that isn't true. When your own mind starts to think about things that aren't true, you've got the Word of God to respond to it. Psalm 1 is a great example of that. You're one who meditates on God's Word day and night, right? That's the person that's blessed, right? God plants them like a tree, and they soak up all the good things that God is doing in their minds, in their hearts, and they bear good fruit in season and out. All right, that's all we have time for today. My name is Mike Fabar. It's been great to talk to you about these things today, and we'll see you next time. Just keep writing us with your questions, and we'll answer them right here on today's Bible Questions. Thanks so much for watching. We'll see you next time. Bye-bye.
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0: the story of Jesus isn't just about the cosmic power and plans of God. It's also about the specific and personal plans of God that comes to you. And for nearly 10 verses, the Apostle Paul has just been describing to us the beauty and the greatness of Jesus, what the incarnation, what Christ's arrival and what his life and what his death and resurrection, how it impacts the universe. And then he brings it close to home, specific, and he says, and you. That Jesus did all of this not just for the cosmic implications, but he did it to grab hold of your heart so that you might be reconciled to God.
1: We often hear that Jesus died for the world, for sinners, for everyone, and that's true. But sometimes, in how big that sounds, it can start to feel distant, almost impersonal, like it applies to everyone except you. But today, Pastor Nate will share with you that the gospel isn't just a broad statement. It's an intimate reality. Jesus didn't just die for humanity, he died for you. He saw you, knew you, chose the cross for you. Let that sink in. This isn't generic love. It's deeply, undeniably personal. Now, here is Pastor Nate in the book of Colossians, chapter 1, with today's edition of Step by Step.
0: In theater, there's an idea known as the fourth wall. And this comes from being on a stage, having three walls, and then an invisible wall that separates the actors from the audience. And sometimes an actor will break the fourth wall and address the audience. This happens in film and in TV as well. A couple notable ones, Will Smith in The Fresh Prince of Bel-Air was known to break the fourth wall. Or Steve Martin's heartbreaking opening line in Father of the Bride, where he says, I used to think a wedding was a simple affair. Boy and girl meet, they fall in love, he buys a ring, she buys a dress, they say I do, I was wrong. Or Bueller in Ferris Bueller's Day Off. Also Jim Halpert's iconic glance in The Office. Or even Gonzo in The Muppets Christmas Carol broke the fourth wall. The actor leaves the screen or the stage to address or wink at the audience. And it's done to bring the audience into the story in a more direct way. It's to break that wall, so to speak, and invite them into either a detail or a perspective or some aspect of the story. And in our passage, the Apostle Paul is breaking the fourth wall. We've gone through a soaring description of what the arrival of Jesus does, who he is, and how broad his reach and rule is. We've seen that Jesus is the one that rescues us from darkness and brings us into the light. He is the image of the invisible God. He created all things and he holds together all things. The fullness of God dwells in him, and through him, through his blood, he has reconciled everything in heaven and earth to himself. And then it builds up to verse 21, which says, and you. It's like Paul looks up from his pen and paper or to the audience or into the camera and says, let's talk about where you fit into this story. Because the story of Jesus isn't just about the cosmic power and plans of God. It's also about the specific and personal plans of God that comes to you. And for nearly 10 verses, the Apostle Paul has just been describing to us the beauty and the greatness of Jesus, what the incarnation, what Christ's arrival and what his life and what his death and resurrection, how it impacts the universe. And then he brings it close to home, specific. And he says, and you, that Jesus did all of this, not just for the cosmic implications, but he did it to grab hold of your heart so that you might be reconciled to God. Jesus arrives not in a whirlwind or a flash of light. He doesn't come in a chariot of fire or riding on the clouds of heaven. Jesus arrives to a family. The God of the universe, the one that Paul describes as the firstborn over all creation, the one that created all visible and invisible things, the one that is fully God, has arrived to a seemingly insignificant couple in a time of challenge in their lives in a small farm town. And this is the truth that our text reveals. The God who created all things and is reconciling all things to himself is also the God who draws near, revealing himself personally and lovingly to each of us. He is even willing to step not only into the mess of the whole world, but into our mess and our situations so that we can experience his life and love. And this passage sets up for us the way that Jesus directly impacts our life and how we're invited to participate with him in what he's doing. The first thing I want us to see that Jesus has done that directly impacts our life is this idea of reconciliation. Reconciliation. Notice again, verse 21. It's like it's funneled all the way down. It started as cosmic as it could, and then it comes down. And you, who were once alienated and enemies in your mind by wicked works, yet now he has reconciled in the body of his flesh through death to present you holy and blameless and above reproach in his sight. When it comes to the Christmas story, there's really two important questions we have to ask. And this passage addresses both of them. One, how did God enter the story? And then secondly, why did God enter into the story? The first answer to that question is what we would call the incarnation. That spiritual God became physical. He became human. That's what it says, that he came in the body of his flesh. That Jesus arrives. He's, like Paul says in the previous verse, that the fullness of God dwells in Jesus. But then the second question is, okay, why the incarnation? Why does God arrive into the story? Why does he come through labor and delivery? Why does he come as a human? And the simplest answer is stated in the famous Christmas carol, Hark the Herald Angels Sing, written by Charles Wesley in 1739. It says, peace on earth and mercy mild, God and sinners reconciled. That this is the heart of the gospel, that Jesus, the incarnation, he's arrived as a human so that he can reconcile man and God, that they can be brought back into harmony with one another. And this verse starts with our position towards God apart from Jesus and without him stepping into the world. He says, you were alienated. So it starts with God and all that he's done, comes to you, and where it begins with you, he says, you were on the outside and you were alienated. He says, you were enemies of God. You were outside the plans and purposes of God. Now, I think when we hear the idea of being alienated and enemies of God, maybe for some of us, we assume that God was angry at humans, that he was just upset with us, and we're enemies of God because he's mad at us. And then Jesus comes in to sort of change God's, like, to do new PR for God. Like, God's not that bad. Like, I know everybody's like, thinks my dad is like super angry and like this meme that just like smites people, but he's not that bad. And Jesus just kind of came in to change people's opinions about God. But this is not at all what the Bible teaches. The Bible

teaches that it was God from the very beginning that intended and acted in order to bridge the gap between God and mankind. That it's God's heart from the very beginning to reconcile, to have union with humanity, that there would be harmony between God's creation and God himself. And the Bible opens with God creating all things and calling it good. His crowning creation was humans who were stamped with the very image of God, created to rule and reign with him on the earth. But then through deception and disobedience, they rebelled, and that harmony was lost, right? Genesis chapter 3, we see the harmony that is lost. And then in the few pages to follow, just in the opening book, you see how broken the world becomes. Murder, lies, polygamy, and that's just in the few chapters, the first few chapters. In fact, by chapter 6 of your Bible, we're told that beings from heaven and earth conspire together against God. And the thought, we're told in Genesis 6, that the thought and actions of men were only wicked continually. That all people could think of and all people could do was only wicked perpetually and continually. And so that we see that sin is a human problem perpetuated by sinful people, but also it's a spiritual problem that exists in the condition of a sinful world. That the sin problem is a condition, it's a fallen and broken condition that is a result of a spiritual disunity, a spiritual brokenness. But the Bible makes it incredibly clear that it isn't just a condition that we see in the world. Meaning, it isn't that we just inherited a fallen world and then we're victims of that world. Right? We don't enter into the world and we're just like, we're victims of this sinful, broken system. But we see that we also, as individuals, perpetuate the brokenness through the sin in our own lives. Right? We live in a broken world. It's a broken system. The world itself is corrupted. It's not in harmony with God. But then if we like watch our lives for 5 minutes, right, we see we perpetuate that brokenness. It's not like we can stand on this side and look out and say, oh, it's so messed up out there. We take a look at our own lives and we say, it's so messed up in here. Right? We perpetuate this brokenness. We all know where we mistreat other people or how we lie or steal or where there's breakdown in our own life. And this passage tells us that it isn't even just our actions that cause these problems, but it's our thinking. You are alienated from God, separate from God, because of the wickedness of your thoughts and because of your actions. And yet so often, when we consider the brokenness of our world and we consider the brokenness of our own life, we think that we can manufacture our own solutions. We think if I don't kill like Cain or I don't lie like Jacob or I don't commit adultery like David, then we can make ourselves whole. That I can fix the brokenness within and around me simply through my behavior. But again, the Bible makes it clear it isn't just a physical problem. It can't be fixed by just changing our thinking and our actions because it's also a spiritual problem, separated from God under the influence of the God of this age. Therefore, because it's a human and spiritual problem, we need a human and divine solution. And this is what Jesus does. He offers us a new way to live in harmony with one another, but he also, through his death and resurrection, offers us a new way to be brought into harmony or a way to be brought into harmony with God. He is the human and divine solution. Paul tells us how he did it in verse 22, that in the body of his flesh, human, to present you holy and blameless and above reproach in his sight. In his body, God became physical so that he might, through his actions and through his death, create a new people and a new way of living where there was hostility and disunity between humans. And when there was hostility and disunity between God, Jesus bridges the gap. Jesus creates a new creation, a new humanity through his life and death and resurrection, and he offers us a way to have relationship with God. The beauty of Jesus' death, what makes it so remarkable, is that Jesus' death, through his death, he makes a way for all to live. He brings us into harmony with God and is making us holy and blameless and above reproach. And so when we consider the birth of Jesus and the life of Jesus and the death of Jesus, it means we can be reconciled to God. We become a new creation in Christ Jesus and we have relationship. We've been restored back to God. He saves us, but then he's also actively at work in us.

0: The second thought is that what Jesus accomplishes for us is relationship. We've been reconciled back to God. There's harmony again with God. But then notice what he says in verse 23. It says, if indeed you continue in the faith, grounded and steadfast, and are not moved away from the hope of the gospel which you heard. Jesus has reconciled us to God, but this verse shows us that we have a responsibility in this. This is a really big if in our text, right? Again, it starts with all of the things that God has done in Christ Jesus, rescued us from the dominion of darkness, that he is the fullness of God in human form, that he has preeminence, that he is the head of the church, that he's the firstborn of the dead, all of these amazing things. And then it gets to you, and you've been reconciled to God. And then he says, if you continue in the faith. Now, there is no amount of our own human efforts that could restore relationship back to God. But like any relational harmony, it requires two cooperative parties. The ministry of Jesus, the death and resurrection of Jesus, does not mean salvation for all people just because he accomplished it. It means salvation for all people when we place faith in him for accomplishing it. Just because the bread was broken doesn't mean communion unless they consume the bread. And just because the wine was poured into the glass doesn't mean communion unless they drink of the cup. And in the same way, Jesus' body broken, his blood shed, that means we can have relationship with God when we receive it, when we place faith in him. It requires two cooperative parties. And genuine faith is seen in grounded and steadfast day-to-day Christian living. I'm going to say that again. This is kind of like my main point. That genuine faith is seen in grounded and steadfast day-to-day Christian living. The incarnation means that we can be reconciled to God, but it also means we have a personal relationship with God. I think for many Christians, we're happy to be reconciled and forgiven, but we struggle or forget to maintain a relationship with Jesus. We feel pulled between two worlds, the Jesus world, and we know we've been reconciled to God. We've been restored in a relationship with him. My life was created by God to live in harmony with him and to love others and to love him and to experience the fullness of his plans and his purposes, and the cultural world of I need to make more money and I need to get ahead in life and I need to have a good retirement plan and I need to all of the things. And we feel pulled between two worlds. And this verse gives us clear instruction to remain in Christ, to not just visit him or acknowledge him, but to know him and to love him. And again, this huge plan of God that's began before the foundation of the earth, that is funneled all the way down into your life and your story, is not so that you could visit church on occasion and you could think about God once in a while and that you would read one verse of the day when it pops up on your phone, but that you would have an active and deep and personal relationship with Jesus Christ. We're to remain in Christ. How do we do that? Well, he tells us, number one, we need to continue in the faith. Now, this idea of continuing in the faith, it doesn't just speak of personal faith. It isn't to just have faith in God, but it's speaking of the substance of the faith or the location of the faith. It kind of the term for it would be orthodoxy, or what it is that we believe as Christians. When you say you're a Christian, there is a whole host of things that is associated with that term Christian. It's not just isolated instances that we like. Saying I am a Christian means that we're consuming all parts that is Orthodox Christianity. And the Bible doesn't just instruct us on how to behave. It also instructs us on how to believe or what to believe. What he's telling us is we are to continue to trust and believe what the Bible teaches, regardless of what the world around us says or how they sway. He tells us to remain grounded and steadfast in the faith. Now, the implication here is not so much that we have to remain grounded and steadfast, but rather as you hold on to the faith, it will make you grounded and steadfast. The point here is not to say, hey, I know that the world is chaotic and that we have outside influences and we have inside struggles. And I know that there's cultural tides that sway back and forth, but you just need to stay grounded and steadfast. You just, no matter what goes on around you or what goes on inside you, you have to stay grounded and steadfast. What the instruction is to continue in the faith. And if you hold on to the faith, if you hold on to God, if you understand who he is and what he's doing, that will produce in you the ability to stay grounded and steadfast. Again, it's the recognition that if I plant myself in the right place, I'm secure in God and in Christ, and I'm doing what he's asked me to do, and I'm living the life, and I'm following, and I'm participating with him. As I trust in him, as I hold on to the faith, it's going to keep me grounded and steadfast. Trusting God and his word will give you the security and the standing that you need to face the troubles and the tides of life. And he also tells us, so how do we do this? We also need to remain in the hope of the gospel. That's what it says. Remain in the hope of the gospel. We need hope, right? We're constantly dealing with challenges and feeling overwhelmed, feeling alone, being confused about what decisions to make. And yet Jesus brings us great hope. And this hope is an expectation of God's coming good that's rooted, what Paul says, in the gospel message. It's rooted in the life and the ministry and the death and the resurrection of Christ. And it's rooted in the fact that if we simply place faith in him, we receive the fullness of new life, that we become this new creation, and the hope that we have, both for the future, but also for today, is rooted in the hope of the gospel. So we need to remain in the hope of the gospel. Now, point number three, how this applies to our life, is in reflecting. Notice in verse 23, the last line, Paul says, don't be moved away from the hope of the gospel, which you heard, which was preached to every creature under heaven, of which I, Paul, became a minister. He says, the gospel was, past tense, preached to every creature under heaven. Now, this is a rather bold claim to make, isn't it? Paul says, I'm writing you, and I'm saying the gospel has gone out to every creature in the earth. Now, it's a rather bold claim given the Christian persecution going on at the time. Like, Paul is actively writing this from prison, under persecution, for being a Christian. Given the fact that false doctrines are creeping in, part of the need for Paul's clear teaching on who Jesus was is because people were teaching other things. On top of that, there's a huge part of the world that had yet to be discovered by Christians. All right, so what is Paul talking about when he says the gospel has, past tense, gone to every creature under heaven? Well, I think we can consider it in three ways. Number one, he's talking in new creation language. Paul, in this passage, when he says, and you, remember who he's writing to. This is the church in Colossae, which was a Gentile community in the Roman world. And what he's talking about, and you have been reconciled to God through the ministry of Jesus, both the Jew and the Gentile can have relationship, restored relationship with God. Throughout the Bible, the sort of Jewish mind would only consider the world in two ways, Jews and non-Jews. And for most of the Bible, the promises of God, the interactions from God were towards the Jews. It was towards that specific group of people. And then through Jesus' life and his death and resurrection, the Bible says that there's no longer Jew nor Greek. It goes on and says slave or free, male or female, that all become one, a new creation in Christ Jesus. And so when Paul says the gospel has gone out to every creature into heaven, what he's saying is that all people, regardless of their ethnicity or background or experience, can experience the hope of the gospel because of Jesus. And so he's speaking new creation language. This has been accomplished because of Jesus. But he's also using anticipatory language. Jesus, if you remember, instructed his followers to go into all the world and preach the gospel. And then he sent his Holy Spirit to empower them to do his work. And Paul rightly believes that through the promises of God and the power of God, this work will happen. Paul's sitting there in prison, writing this letter to the church of the Colossians, and he's saying the gospel has gone out to every creature because he knows that if God sent us into the world and God empowered us by his Spirit, and we have the hope of the gospel, it will advance in the world. That the gospel will continue to go out into the world, continue to go forward, regardless of what the world is like. Jesus is the King of Kings and the Lord of Lords. And one day, every knee will bow and tongue confess that he is Lord. And so in Paul's mind, it's almost like he's saying, it's already done because Jesus is going to do it. Because God doesn't break his promises. If this is God's plan in the earth, he's going to accomplish his plan in the earth.
1: 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The Apostle Paul teaches that it's also important to live faithfully here on this earth, making your life a living example of Jesus' love for the world. Don't be a match that burns with a dim flame for a short time and then goes out. Be like a lighthouse, standing tall and guiding others safely to shore. 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For more information about service times here at Calvary Chapel Vero Beach, visit us online at ccvb.net. 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
1: There is plenty more for us to learn from the book of Colossians. Pastor Jim will be back soon to break it all down for us. So we hope you'll tune in for another wonderful message here on Step by Step.

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1: For whatever reasons, you think that God has abandoned you or somehow God's not real. I can't think of anybody more helpless and hopeless than a person going through this life believing that there is no God.
0: This is Real Life. Welcome to Real Life Radio with Pastor Jack Hibbs. I'm David Jay, thanking you for joining us today as we listen, learn, and are challenged by God's Word, the Bible. What do you do when heaven feels silent? When you've prayed, believed, even begged, and still nothing changes? When the person you love isn't healed? When the worst actually happens? When it feels like evil is winning? Where is God in all of that? This May, Pastor Jack Hibbs' featured resource is Why Doesn't God Answer My Prayers by Erwin Lutzer. 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In our journey to develop a lifestyle that's usable by God, despair can sometimes overtake us. But when all seems lost, we can cry out to God who can save us. You see, our deep discouragement or hopelessness can actually be used by God to grow us spiritually. Despair drives us toward Jesus, and when we realize that we can't fix things on our own, it creates a dependency on the Lord instead of ourselves. So today, Pastor Jack teaches us that despair can teach us important spiritual lessons. When we cry out in depression, we can experience His help and learn to trust Him more deeply. Now, with his message called Disciplines of Despair, here's pastor and Bible teacher Jack Hibbs. And continuing our series, The Disciplines of Life, let's talk about the discipline of despair, right? Mm-hmm. So that's kind of an unusual phrase, the discipline of despair. How can despair actually become something that God can use in a believer's life?
1: Yeah, we're going to be looking at the example of Peter, for example. Peter, in fact, in total, all the disciples in this moment are in despair.
0: Right.
1: They're on the Sea of Galilee. The wind is raging, and when it rages on that lake, the waves get insanely terrifying. This is not some sort of biblical hyperbole. We've seen it. It's scary. It's a stormy night. They all think they're dying. And Jesus, the Bible tells us, is going to come near them walking on the water and intended to pass by.
0: Mm-hmm.
1: And they're all screaming, and they think they're going to be sinking and dying and drowning. And Peter sees Jesus and says, Lord, if that's you, bid me to come, which is a beautiful thing. Peter knew Jesus enough to know, look, I don't know if that's a ghost or not, but if it's Jesus, he's going to say something like, you can come to me. He would say something that radical.
0: Yeah.
1: So Jesus is, if that's you, tell me to come to you.
0: Yeah.
1: Jesus, you know, says, Peter, come. Peter steps out of the boat. We forget that Peter also walked on water. Peter's walking on the water, but he takes his eyes off of Jesus and looks at the size of the waves. And in that, he starts to sink. The despair was he looked at the circumstances instead of Christ, and he began to sink. That is the discipline of despair. In the midst of despair, you're not going to avoid despair. We're all going to have it. But you got to keep your eyes focused on Christ, or else your despair will swallow you up. And Peter can probably preach that message better than anybody.
0: Last time you spoke, you talked about, you know, Jesus was just walking across the water. He was just going for a walk. He's just walking to the other side, right?
1: Yeah. Yeah.
0: Meanwhile, yeah, the disciples are in the boat going, save us, save us, we're all going to die.
1: Right.
0: You talk about how storms are unavoidable,
1: right,
0: in the Christian life, right? So why shouldn't believers be surprised when those difficult seasons come? I mean, we should know that they're coming.
1: Yeah, I don't know why. for us to be surprised, it's just naive.
2: Yeah.
1: I mean, think about it. There's nothing in this world that is valuable and meaningful and precious that did not come through some form of, you know, challenge.
2: Right.
1: And so when we think, oh, this is an overwhelming situation, I'm filled with despair, it's all over, my life is over, I'm going to end my life. No, it's not. And it's not as bad as it feels. You feel that it's monumental, when in reality, God is at work.
2: Good stuff. Let's jump in.
3: As we look tonight, Father, at despair and desperation, the things that take hold of our lives and lead us to a brink of losing control of the wonderful things that you've given us, the promises and the peace that's available to the believer. And Lord, tonight we pray also that for those who may not know you tonight, that your Holy Spirit would be speaking to them. And Lord, that they would just absolutely run to you tonight and say, Lord, take away my despair. And Father, we pray that you would have your way with us as a people, as a church, and for all those who are listening or viewing right now. Lord, just do an amazing work. We ask it in Jesus' name, and all God's people said, amen. Amen. Well, church, grab your Bibles tonight and turn, if you would, to Matthew chapter 28. Matthew 28, verses 18 to 20. That's the theme verse of our series, The Disciplines of Life. And tonight we're looking at despair, the discipline of despair. To despair. We'll talk about that more in a moment, but Matthew chapter 28, it's all about being a disciple. And as a disciple, in fact, it's my opinion that if you take this series that we've been going through and use them as a foundation for discipleship, I think it's a pretty valuable thing. And tonight we look at the discipline of despair. Matthew chapter 28, verse 18, Jesus came and spoke to them saying, all authority has been given to me in heaven and on earth, Jesus said. Go therefore and make disciples, followers of Christ, of all the nations, baptizing them in the name of the Father and of the Son and of the Holy Spirit, teaching them to observe all things that I have commanded you. And behold, I am with you always, even to the end of the world. Now, turn a little bit to the left. Matthew chapter 14, verse 30. Matthew 14, verse 30. It's where we get our title for tonight, The Discipline of Despair. Matthew 14, verse 30. But when he, that is Peter, saw that the wind was boisterous, Peter was afraid. He was afraid and began to sink, and he cried out saying, Lord, save me. In fact, what we ought to do right now, just while you're there, let me give you the background to that. It starts in verse 25. The sinking of Peter. Matthew 14, 25, now in the fourth watch of the night, Jesus went with them walking on the sea. And when the disciples saw him walking on the sea, they were troubled, saying, it is a ghost. And they cried out for fear. By the way, in the Hebrew mind, you and I kind of laugh and chuckle. Oh, it's a ghost. They thought it was a ghost. Listen, in their thinking, in the Hebrew superstitions of the day, when they thought they saw a ghost, it was because they were transferring from the place of the living to the place of the dead. These guys thought that they were dying. They thought that their lives were coming to an end. So when they said, oh, it's a ghost, their Hebrew mindset and the tradition of the day was, we are dying and we're going slipping into the other world. So they cried out for fear. Verse 27. But immediately Jesus spoke to them saying, be of good cheer, it is I, be not afraid. And Peter answered him and said, Lord, if it's you, command me to come to you on the water. So he said, come. And when Peter had come down out of the boat, he walked on the water to go to Jesus. But when he saw that the wind was boisterous, he was afraid and beginning to sink. He cried out saying, Lord, save me. It's the shortest prayer in the Bible. And immediately Jesus stretched out his hand and caught him and said to him, oh, you a little faith, why did you doubt? And when they got into the boat, the wind ceased. Then those who were in the boat came and worshiped him saying, truly you are the Son of God. The discipline of despair tonight. Note, first of all, the intensity of the moment. Peter cries out, Lord, save me. It generated the shortest prayer on record. But listen, there's an amazing thing taking place. This man steps out of a boat and he's walking on the water to Jesus Christ. What a radical moment. But we want to talk about the things that caused him to do that. Why would he leave a perfectly good boat and walk out on the water? The temptation for us, and it may be true to some degree, is, man, what great faith Peter had. Well, Jesus said for a moment here, "Oh, ye of little faith." Well, you say, well, Jack, that happened because he began to sink after he stepped out there. Maybe. What was going on in his mind? If they cried out for fear, if they were tormented by the situation that was around them, are you tormented by the situation around you? And the thought is, it's better to get out of this boat and take a chance than to go down with this boat, go down with all these other guys whining and crying in the boat. Was Peter fed up with his company? I don't know. Was Peter more spiritual than the rest of them? I doubt it. What was going on? Whatever was going on in his moment of despair, it was so radical that he said, "Lord, if it's you, bid me to come." And that's a beautiful thing because number one, Peter's thinking is, if it's Jesus, I know the kind of things Jesus says. He says things that are impossible. Can somebody say amen to that? Doesn't Jesus say impossible things to us? And Jesus, all these years of ministry, Peter's got it down now. And he says, "Lord, if it's you, bid me to come," because only Jesus, he probably looked back at the guys in the boat. Only Jesus would say, "Come on out." If it's a ghost, maybe it's not going to happen. But if it's Jesus, he'll say something crazy like, "Come on out on the water. The water's fine. Come on out." I don't know, but Jesus said, "Come." And Peter steps down out of the boat and he begins to walk on the water. The moment you and I think about somebody walking on the water, we automatically think of Jesus. But that's nothing for him to walk on the water. But it is something for Peter to walk on the water. And this is an encouraging thing because in the moment of despair, Peter's doing the impossible. But listen, mark it down and I'll repeat it several times tonight. You need to hear this. The reason why Jesus asked Peter to come down out of the boat and join him was not, listen, was not for Peter to be a water walker. That's not the point. Do you think God's interested in people walking on water? Have you ever wanted to walk on water? We've all wanted to walk on water. Have you ever thought about it? I'd love to walk on water, I think. It's like walking on a cloud. I'd love to walk on a cloud. Wouldn't that be cool? I don't think God's interested in you and I walking around on a cloud or on the water. That's not the point. What do you get out of walking on water? Bragging rights? "I'm Peter, water walker." You know, he has a t-shirt, "I walked on water." Jesus isn't interested in walking on water and having us do it, not at all. Do you know what Jesus is into? Your moment of despair. It's all about you sinking that he's into. The whole lesson was not about walking on water. There wasn't a class. Okay, guys, Peter will be the first one. And then after Peter, Andrew, you're next. So I'll walk on water. You can. No. But the lesson to be learned is all about sinking and how to be rescued from the moment of despair. It's not about walking. It's about being rescued. Jesus knew, listen, you don't want to hear this, but Jesus knew that Peter would sink before Peter ever got out of the water, got out of the boat under the water. He knew that the boy was going to sink. In the moment of despair, Jesus would be there. The Bible says he immediately stretched forth his hand and he rescued Peter right out of the sinking moment of the ocean, of the sea. And what about you and your life and your life's turmoil and tribulation and peril? Oh Lord, it's not about you living a cush, easy life. Anybody can do that.

disappointment, bitterness. There are many people, you and I know, and they're sinking because of the perils of life. They don't know Jesus. But to be able to say to them, you know what, my friend? I heard a message at church the other night about Jesus reaching into your life and rescuing from the situation you're in. Jesus rescues people in despair. He loves that. It causes me to think that Jesus just waits ever so patiently when in the life of someone, difficulties and perils will come. And for some people, it's not the good news that leads somebody to Christ. Sometimes it's not the good news. Sometimes it's the bad news that leads someone to Christ. They come to the end of themselves. What lesson was Peter learning in that moment? When we talk about despair, Webster's dictionary, Webster's 1828 dictionary says of the word despair, hopelessness, a destitution of hope, he says, to have no expectation. That is very, very threatening to me, that definition right there, to have no expectation. Expectation is important to me. The perception or the reality that all hope is lost. Despair is the abandonment of all hope, says Noah Webster. The Greek word for despair means this in the Bible. In 2 Corinthians, mark it down, 2 Corinthians 4:8, Paul says, "For we are hard-pressed on every side and yet not crushed. We are perplexed," he says, "but not in despair." And that word "not in despair," exasperia. Recognize that word? To exasperate. Exasperia. The word means to be at an utter loss, to be despondent, believing that one has become lost. The picture is someone lost at sea. They're swallowed with despair. And you don't have to be lost at sea. And you don't have to be walking on this, on the Sea of Galilee and be sinking to have Jesus rescue you from this tremendous discipline of despair. But you can be caught up in a world that, for whatever reasons, you think that God has abandoned you or somehow God's not real. I can't think of anybody more helpless and hopeless than a person going through this life believing that there is no God. What a tragedy that is. And so we look at this first point. The discipline of despair is this, number one, is that despair drives us closer to Jesus. Will you write that down? The tendency for us is to run and not even talk about despair. I don't want to talk about it. People might say, I don't want to hear that word. But wait a minute. Because God is real, church, listen tonight. God is real. He is alive. And all of a sudden, despair is not the giant that my emotions are telling me that it is. Tonight, no matter who you might be, you can realize this, that despair can drive you closer to Jesus. And listen, Christians are not exempt from despair. When we get our eyes off of Christ, like Peter got his eyes off of Jesus, he began to sink. He saw how boisterous the waves were. J.C. Ryle in his commentary says that it must have happened as Peter was walking on the water, that as the waves were driving the sea up and down, that Peter began to look at the size of the swells rather than the size of the Savior. And you and I can do that. We can look at all the things that scare us. What scares you tonight? Is it some phobia? That's a Greek word for fear. The Bible says that when we meditate on the perfect love of God, that perfect love casts out all fear. God's love begins to permeate our lives, and it's the reality of His love. It doesn't mean that you're running around with little daisies and flowers and sunshine, happy hearts all over your shirt. That's not what He's talking about. He's talking about the reality of God's love coming into your life and so taking you over that it pushes out all the stuff that's not from God. And fear goes out the window. And you meditate on the love of God for you personally. God's love for you is awesome. I want you to put this picture in your mind. Storms are great things to watch as long as you're safe. And this is a famous picture. You guys have all seen this before. Go ahead and leave it up. I've always asked this question. Did that man know in the doorway that that wave was coming? What if the door was on the other side of that lighthouse? By the way, that lighthouse, I don't know where it is, but I've seen other pictures of it. It's pretty far out in the ocean. I don't even know how they built the thing. There's a man standing there with the door open with the raging ocean around that lighthouse. Storms. Storms are awesome if you're in a

0: safe place. I remember a couple of years ago, we were all out at the river with some friends here from this church. We're having a great time. Our kids were with us. Our dogs are out there. We're goofing off, having a great time. This big storm rolls across the desert. We're watching it. Wow. And we're all acting tough. Yeah, it's a great storm. Boy, that's going to be a big storm. Whoa, look at that lightning. Whoa, look at that flash. Wow, it's just rumbling and shaking. And that storm, and you know it's kind of freaky looking when it comes over your head, and those clouds are going like this over your head. It's okay. We're all right. You know? And all of a sudden, right over our heads, kaboom! You know the flash and the boom at the exact same time? And the static electricity, the hair, woo! And the only smart one in the group was Jeff's golden retriever. She took off screaming and went right through the screen door into the house. We just stood out there and acted like, and actually, we didn't act tough. When that happened, we all screamed like little schoolgirls and started running. But you're not supposed to know that part. But what compelled Peter to leave the safety of that boat in the midst of a storm? To him, it had become obvious that being with Jesus was better than being in the boat with the guys. I want to know why. I may be wrong, but I don't think it was this moment of heroic, faith-filled action in Peter's life. I think Peter realized, wait a minute, if that's you, Lord, call me out. They had already been primed by the storm. The storm had tossed them up and down. They were already terrified, and maybe your storms are terrifying you. And then they thought, we saw a ghost. And you think, you know what? This terrible thing in my life is bringing me to the brink of life. I'm almost done with it. Something's going on with Peter, and it's a big deal. So much so that in the blackness of the night, he's going to step out onto the open water. That's not normal. I believe that Peter thought, and Peter was thinking as the others, that they were lost, that this is our moment. But Peter made a great, great move. He'd rather be near Jesus than just hang around with a bunch of guys going down. And that's the key tonight. In the midst of your despair, will you run to Jesus? I don't feel like running. Well, then listen, you're not in despair enough. It's like my mama used to say. She'd say, it's time to eat. I'm not hungry. Well, if you don't eat now, you're not going to eat at all. And then a few hours later, I'm hungry. And my mom was such a tender-hearted thing, and I would abuse her terribly. She'd say, what do you want to eat? And she would make this offer. Well, you can have this and you can have this. I don't want that. I don't want that. Is it me or do you know kids like that? They do that too. Like, I don't want that. We want this? No, I don't want that. Then my dad would say, then you're not hungry. Dads are great. It's the voice of wisdom. You're not hungry. Why? Because if you're hungry, you'll eat snails if you're hungry. Oh, I need Jesus. Do you now? Because listen, there's a great, great danger of really, truly wanting Jesus in the midst of your storm versus having the kind of Jesus that you just add him on to the other routines of your life. Jesus is not a module that you add on to your life. He's the eternal God that you come to with your face down on the ground and you're laid out before him asking for forgiveness and for rescuing. Lord, rescue me. In the storms of our lives as Christians, as much as we wouldn't want to admit this, they are unavoidable storms. They're difficult and they're all necessary for the believer because none of us learn much about God on only sunshiny days. In verse 29, it's amazing. Look at verse 29. It says, Jesus said to him, come. And when Peter had come down out of the boat, he walked on the water to go to Jesus. Jesus is teaching right here that he knows exactly what's about to happen. Come on, Peter. And why would Peter do this? What would be the point of it, walking on water? I think he's going to Jesus at any cost.
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